0: become one of the strongest places in America to build and grow a business.
1: That's Justin Yancey, the head of the Texas Business Leadership Council, who says it's also a huge boost to the state's image.
0: It ultimately helps create high-quality jobs throughout the state. It's a big deal for Texas.
1: Later this year, the symbols for thousands of stocks and other equities will come online, allowing the public to start trading. Pro-life groups are demanding Republican leaders in Congress commit to defunding Planned Parenthood again. This after Planned Parenthood regained access to federal funding following a year-long cutoff that ended July 5th. Republicans were successful in using the so-called One Big Beautiful Bill Act to temporarily defund Planned Parenthood. But Republicans in Congress have been focused on other issues and did not extend the ban. Now those against abortions are seeking the inclusion of an extension in a third party line reconciliation bill they want to pass before the end of the year. Scott Carr, NBC News Radio. More than 91,000 acres are now burned in the Aspen Acres fire in southern Colorado. At one point on Sunday, crews had reached 14% containment, but Brad Washer with the Alaska Fire Incident Team says the numbers change.
2: That containment number is kind of a dynamic number. If the fire grows and we put more acres on the ground, that number can change.
1: More firefighters and resources keep pouring in. He says the latest addition along Highway 78 should be up and running.
2: We're putting a mobile retardant plant, so that's a plant that we can have helicopters come in and they can get retardant, and that's going to be very effective in our efforts here of holding the line.
1: Meantime, evacuations continue in Colorado's Fremont County. In New York, the governor there, Kathy Hochul's, announced $100 million in technology and equipment investments for police departments statewide.
3: Hochul says the money is available through a grant program that will help police agencies more effectively solve and prevent crimes, as well as make upgrades for information sharing.
4: All the agencies, the police departments, have until September 2nd to apply. If you've not been a beneficiary before, please step up. You cannot imagine the difference that it will make in your community.
3: The grants will pay for technology upgrades that includes gunshot detection systems, drones, counter-drone mitigation systems, 3D crime scene laser scanners, and vests. In New York, I'm Scott Pringle.
1: President Trump's announced the official start of his new investment accounts for children, ringing an opening bell at the Oval Office as he hosted officials from the New York Stock Exchange and NASDAQ to commemorate the launch. The Treasury Department introduced the so-called Trump accounts on July 4th. Singer Lauren Bennett has died at the age of 37. Maybe best known for her feature on the hit LMFAO song Party Rock Anthem, one of the biggest songs of 2011. It reached the top spot on charts worldwide.
5: Let's go.
1: Bennett's former band GRL released a statement Monday announcing her death, saying she'll be deeply missed and forever loved. Scott Carr, NBC News Radio.
6: A major heat dome continues to dominate much of the western and southern United States today. Dangerous heat is expected to cross the desert southwest, including Arizona, southeastern California, and parts of Nevada. High temps between 111 and 116 degrees are forecast in some desert locations, with extreme heat warnings in effect. Across the Pacific Northwest and northern Great Basin, temperatures will remain warm, with isolated afternoon thunderstorms possible near the Oregon border and parts of Nevada. Gusty winds and dry conditions also elevating wildfire concerns in some areas. In the central U.S., heat and humidity continue to build, creating uncomfortable conditions from the plains into portions of the Midwest. Along the East Coast, typical summertime conditions with warm temperatures, scattered afternoon thunderstorms, and high humidity from the southeast through the mid-Atlantic. Flood watches remain in effect for Washington, D.C., northern Virginia, eastern West Virginia, through central New York and northeastern Pennsylvania. That's your national forecast. I'm Monica Nelson.
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9: Always be ready to defend, to declare the reasoning for our beliefs, what we believe, to give to everyone who asks you an account, a reason for the hope that is in you. Does it make any difference what you believe? Yes, it does. Warning after warning in the scripture concerning not believing the truth but believing false doctrine. So the question comes, well, does it make a difference? Yes, it does. It matters greatly what you and I believe.
10: Many people insist there's no such thing as absolute truth. They say it's enough to have your own personal truth and believe it sincerely. Today on In Touch, the teaching ministry of Dr. Charles Stanley will see the danger in that kind of thinking as we begin a series titled, Know What You Believe.

Does it really matter what you believe as long as you believe something? I mean, as long as you have something to believe in, does it really make any difference what that is? Well, some people would say yes, and some people would say no. It doesn't make any difference as long as you believe in something. Does what you believe make any difference? Well, let's see what God says in His Word, and I want you to turn, if you will, to 1 Peter chapter 3, and the title of this message is simply that. What you believe, does it matter? 1 Peter chapter 3, Peter's writing to believers who are scattered all over the world of his day, who are undergoing persecution, people who are ostracizing them and harassing them, physically abusing them, criticizing them, and it's because of their belief, what they believe in primarily. So he says to them in 1 Peter chapter 3, beginning in verse 13, he says, "And who is there to harm you if you prove zealous for what is good? But even if you should suffer for the sake of righteousness, you are blessed, and do not fear their intimidation, and do not be troubled. But sanctify Christ as Lord in your hearts, always being ready to make a defense to everyone who asks you to give an account for the hope that is in you, yet with gentleness and reverence. And keep a good conscience, so that in the thing in which you are slandered, those who revile your good behavior in Christ may be put to shame." Now, I want you to notice this 15th verse for a moment. When he says, sanctify Christ in your heart, what he means is simply this: make the Lord Jesus Christ Lord of your life. Make Him Lord of your life. Then he says, always, not sometimes, always being ready to make a defense to everyone who asks you to give an account or reason for the hope that is in you, yet with gentleness and reverence. Now, does it make a difference what you believe? Yes, it does. Now, think about this from two lights. Number one, just plain old human reasoning says it does make a difference what I believe. Why? Because every single facet of your life and mine is affected by what we believe. For example, your attitude toward yourself is highly influenced by what you believe about your personhood, what you believe about your abilities and your capacities and whether you're worth something or not. What you, for example, your attitude about other people. What do you believe about other people? Do you believe that they're worthy of being loved, that they're to be used? Do you believe that they're just the physical beings like animals, or do you believe they're the creations of God? It's going to affect how you treat them. What you believe, for example, about your attitude towards your vocation. Do you believe that your vocation is what God would have you to do? Is this the will of God for your life, or is this just another job just to make a living? It has to do, for example, and affects your sense of excellence in life and how you carry out your responsibilities and duties. Do you believe that it's the will of God for you? Do you believe that it's best for you and everybody concerned that you put in a good day's labor, that you give your best in whatever you do? It may not be as good as someone else's, but it's your very best. Do you believe that's important? What you and I, our attitude, what we believe makes all the difference in the world. What I believe about God certainly is going to affect every single aspect of my life. So when somebody says, well, look, as long as you believe something, isn't that all that matters? No, it's not. And so the question is, does it matter what you and I believe? Plain old human reasoning says, yes. Anything that affects my decisions in life and affects every facet of my life certainly is important. It does matter what you believe. But not only just plain human reasoning, but also, for example, the warnings of the Scripture concerning false doctrine and error. And I want you to turn to several of these, and let's just look at them for a moment, because when you and I think about it, if I'm believing error, if I'm believing false doctrine, then it's certainly going to affect my life. So let's look at several passages of Scripture. Turn, if you will, first of all, to turn to 2 Peter chapter 2 for a moment. 2 Peter chapter 2, and if you'll notice, in this first verse, listen to a warning. Here's several warnings that God gives us in the Word. If what we believe didn't make any difference, these warnings wouldn't be here. 2 Peter chapter 2, verse 1. Peter says, "But false prophets also arose among the people, just as there will also be false teachers among you, who will secretly introduce destructive heresies, even denying the Master who bought them, bringing swift destruction upon themselves, and many will follow their sensuality, and because of them the way of the truth will be maligned. And in their greed they will exploit you with false words. Their judgment from long ago is not idle, and their destruction is not asleep." Here is a

Warning that we have to watch out for false doctrine and for error. Turn, if you will, on back over to 2 Timothy for a moment. Back toward Hebrews in 2 Timothy. And look, if you will, a passage here. I want you to notice Paul is challenging Timothy here in verse 2 of this fourth chapter to preach the word, be ready in season, out of season, reprove, rebuke, exhort, and with great patience and instruction. Then he says, another warning, listen to this. He says, Timothy, the time will come when they or people will not endure sound doctrine. They don't want to hear it. But wanting to have their ears tickled, they will accumulate for themselves teachers in accordance to their own desires and will turn away their ears from the truth and will turn aside to myths. But you be sober in all things, endure hardship, do the work of an evangelist. He says, fulfill your ministry. He says, there's going to come a time when people do not even want to know the truth. They don't want to hear the truth. And what they're going to do is they're going to find some people who will teach them exactly what they want to know. Turn to John chapter 8 for a moment. John chapter 8, and if you will look at the 24th verse and listen to what he says in this 24th verse. Jesus is talking to the Pharisees, and they're doubting who he is and arguing with him and so forth and denying who he is. And so he says in verse 24, he said, I said therefore to you that you shall die in your sins, for unless you believe that I am he who I say I am, he says, you shall die in your sins. Does it make any difference what you believe? Jesus says, yes, it does. If you don't believe that he is who he says he is, he says a person will die in their sins. And the Bible says the wages of sin is death. The gift of God is eternal life through Jesus Christ our Lord. It is appointed unto man once to die, and after this the judgment. If a person dies in their sins, that means they die without Christ and are absolutely hopelessly and helplessly lost. Does it make any difference what you believe? Yes, it does. Warning after warning in the scripture concerning not believing the truth but believing false doctrine. And it's interesting that Paul warns again, and Peter warns here, both of them warn again and again and again about listening to things that are not true and listening to those who are teaching things that are not true. So the question comes, well, does it make a difference? Yes, it does. It matters greatly what you and I believe, which simply leads me to say, secondly, this, not only it does matter, but you and I should develop a belief system that we can live by and that we can die by. Now listen to what he says again in 1 Peter, again, as we notice in this third chapter, in the 15th verse. He says, sanctify Christ, that is, set Christ apart as Lord in your life, always being ready to make a defense to everyone who asks you to give an account for the hope that is in you. He says, do it now with gentleness and reverence, not haughtily, not pridefully, not crudely, not in some ugly fashion, he says, but with reverence and gentleness. Now, I want you to look at that verse for a moment. He says that you and I should have a belief and a belief system that is such that, notice what he says now, that we would be ready, that is to be prepared, to make a defense, ready to defend our belief to everyone, not some people, not once in a while, but always ready to make a defense to everyone, he says, who ask us to give an account, to give a reason for our hope. That is, you think about this. When you and I say that we've been saved, and if somebody said to you, well, do you know that you're going to heaven when you die? Yes, I do. Well, tell me why you believe that. What is your reasoning for that? How can you be so sure that you're going to heaven when you die? Do you believe that your body is going to be resurrected one of these days? Yes, I do. Why do you believe that? Well, here's the reason I believe that. Well, what's the proof of that? How can you be so sure of that? Well, do you believe that just your sins have been forgiven? Yes, I do. Well, how are you sure? You see, people have a right to ask you and me who believe in Jesus Christ as our Savior, who claim to be Christians. They have a right to ask us, what do you believe? Why do you believe it? And what is your reasoning for believing this? Why would you, how can you say that you're staking your whole eternal future on something that you read in the Bible? That is, why would you believe such? They have a reason to ask us, well, you mean you tithe your income? Yes. Well, explain to me, how is it that you can take 9/10 and you mean to tell me that 9/10 will go further than 10/10 because you gave a tenth to God? Well, where do you get that from, and why do you believe that, and what's the basis of that? People who are unbelievers have a right to ask you and me what we believe and why we believe it, and we have the responsibility of giving them a reason why. And this is why he says, watch these words now.
He says, set apart Christ as Lord in your life.

Always, not sometimes, being ready, prepared to make a defense. Now, there are a lot of people, for example, who say, well, I'm not sure I could do that. I don't know. What do you mean by belief system? Here's what I mean by belief system. I mean by belief system, that is, in thinking in terms of our whole idea of beliefs and what we believe, I'm talking about a set of beliefs that you have based on the Word of God, which govern and direct your life. A belief system is a set of beliefs that you have based on the Word of God, by which your life is governed and directed. That is, there are some things that must be determining factors in your life. For example, we say the ultimate word of authority is the Bible, the Word of God. In your life and my life, there are some foundational truths that govern how we operate, that govern our whole lifestyle, as we said a few moments ago, every aspect of our life. Well, if I should ask you today, what is your belief system made of? That is, what are the things that you believe, that you stake your life on, that govern your life, determine your decision-making process, things you want to live by and things you want to die by? Now, some people have some beliefs that they believe very strongly. Not necessarily the truth, but that's the way they believe them because they've been taught them. And so often we hear people who will write us and say, well, this is what I have been taught all of my life, but when I listen to you explain the Word of God, somehow the two do not match. Well, listen, the question is, how did your belief system develop? That is, all of us have a set of beliefs about different things, but we're talking about primarily beliefs about every aspect of life, those beliefs that are based upon the Word of God. Now, there's a whole segment of society out there who has absolutely no concern, no care, and no respect for the Word of God. Well, now, you can't make somebody believe what they don't want to believe. The issue is this, that you and I are to so live our life, and we're to be able to so to defend our faith. When we come up against people like this, first of all, we want them to see our lifestyle. Secondly, we want them to see what we believe, and what we want to be sure about is that what we say we believe and the way we live are consistent with each other. Otherwise, they have a reason to doubt that what we believe really works, because if it really worked, we'd be living by it. Those people who say, I'm not interested in the Bible, that's an old antiquated book that's totally outdated. Well, it's interesting that those of us who have peace and joy and happiness in our life, and those of us who have a sense of contentment and can face death, believe in the resurrection, believe there's a heaven after this one, and have a lot to live for, and watch God enable us to endure difficulty and hardships and trials and troubles and tribulations with a joy in our heart and an indestructible faith, we wouldn't swap what we have for anything out there. Amen? No way in the world. We wouldn't swap what we have. Now, on the other hand, I understand that people oftentimes have not been taught, and when they begin to listen, the Spirit of God begins to identify to their heart and say to them, that is the truth. You see, there's a witness of the Holy Spirit that says that is true, that is not true. Now, listen carefully. When we talk about a belief system, we're talking about developing a set of beliefs, listen, that becomes a part of your mental grid. And that is that everything you hear as you develop that belief system, everything you hear gets run through that. And so therefore, if that grid system is made up of truth, biblical truth, every time you hear error, if you are deepened in that truth and you are establishing that truth, when error comes your way, something goes off that says, that doesn't match what? It doesn't match the grid. And the grid is very important, and it's very important what that grid's made of, and it's very important how that grid system within you gets developed. What we're talking about is a grid system that's based on the truth of God's Word that will stand the test of arguments, life, and death. And if it won't stand the test of death, if I were you, I'd get rid of it. Because one thing for certain, we're all going to die one of these days. And if what you believe is, listen, if it's not adequate to live by, it won't be adequate to die by. If it's not adequate to die by, it won't be adequate to live by. So what you have to decide is this. What do I believe? Why do I believe it? Can I defend my beliefs? Or am I one of those persons who says, well, you know, I do believe some things, but I'm not quite sure what I believe. I think about the millions of people, for example, who sit in church week after week. And as they sit in church and listen and they go out and they live their life, and here's the problem. They call the Holy Spirit an it. They do not realize He's the person of the Trinity. They think you can be saved by being good. They would say that baptism is a choice you have in life, and it's not really absolutely necessary. Or they would say, well, you know, you don't have to join a church to be a Christian, to be a believer, to be saved. That's true, but what kind of Christian would a person be without being instructed in the fellowship and the worship of God with His people? And so you

0: You just go right down the list of things that people believe. For example, they say, well, yes, I trust that Jesus is my Savior, but am I saved? Well, I hope so. And I could go down a long list of things that I've heard people say, many of whom have been Christians or have said they've been Christians for years and years. Now, here's the issue. My friend, if this is the Word of God, which it is, and you believe it, then it's time that we understand exactly what we believe, why we believe it, and to be able to defend it, because we live in a society that is full of false doctrine and error, and it is everywhere. And many people can't even discern the difference. For example, this lady said to me on one occasion, she was telling me about how she watched the television and how she loved this, that, and the other. She said, there are three favorite preachers I love. You're one of them. And then she named two of the very fine men. And she says, I just listen to you all every Sunday. And she says, I just get so blessed and I just love all of y'all. Well, I guess she was wondering and thinking that I was going to have this beam on my face and was saying, thank you very much for loving me. But you know what? I stood there sort of dumbfounded. Because I'm telling you, if I've ever heard three divergent theologies, absolutely, totally, diametrically opposed to each other, and I'm thinking, dear God, ma'am, one thing for certain, she couldn't tell me what she believed. Because you know what? Here's what she does. She's a pick and chooser. I choose a little bit of this, I pick a little bit of that, I choose a little bit of this and pick a little bit of that. What is she doing? She's picking and choosing what she wants to believe, what she wants to hear. Now you put that kind of theology together and you mark this one down. You listen, say amen. Here's the thing you'll find. When you start finding people who are picking and choosing theology, 99.99% of the time, they're going to be off, totally out and left field on the absolute essential of the atoning death of Jesus Christ. And somewhere along the way, they're going to mix up some good works into their salvation. It just happens over and over again every time. So when somebody says, well, do you believe the Bible? I believe the Bible. Well, tell me what you believe. And oftentimes they can't. And so what I don't want you to do, I don't want you to be able to have to walk up to somebody in a very wobbly fashion and say, well, talk to me later. I have to think about it. No. Listen to what he says. He says, always, always being able to do what? Always being able to make a defense to everyone who asks you, what is the reason you believe what you believe? Why do you believe that? Now, I want to say again to fathers and mothers, listen, you need to instruct your children. I understand this. You can't hand down your theology, but yes, you can. You can hand it down to them. You can hand down your belief system, but here's what's going to happen. If it isn't solid, if it isn't absolutely established in something that's immovable, unchangeable, and defendable, you know what? Somewhere along the way, it's going to get tested, and they'll give it up. Now, even if you have done your very best as a parent, you've said, here's what I believe. Here's what God says. And you can hand it down. You know what they're going to do? They're going to test it out themselves. And sometimes they'll keep it, and sometimes they'll mix a little error with it. And ultimately, maybe we hope and pray that they'll come back to saying, you know what? My mom and dad were smarter than I thought they were. They knew more about God than I thought they did. Or it may be that because you have not established what you believe, you can't really tell them what you believe. But listen, even if you can't, say to them, son, search for the truth. 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Somebody's teaching the Word of God, not just preaching some sermon. Very important what you and I believe, very important what we teach our children, because it affects every single area of our life and affects all of our relationships. Every relationship in life we have is affected by what we believe.
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0: 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Does it matter whether you're baptized or not? Here's a moment with Charles Stanley.
7: I give you an example. This lady came down the aisle one Sunday morning, and big old tears in her eyes, and she said, I'm coming to be baptized. Well, I didn't ask her, but I looked at her and I thought, this lady's got some years on her. And so she said, she was 70-something, I forgot what it was. And she said, I was saved when I was a little girl. And I said, well, why weren't you baptized? She said, well, I don't really know. Maybe I was afraid of water, whatever it was. And she says, all these years I've known that I needed to be baptized, and today I finally got up enough courage to do it. Now, baptism is very important. If Jesus said, here's what you should do, and you refuse to do it, whatever the excuse or reasoning is, you have chosen to disobey God. So think about this. You mean to tell me that you are willing to trust your whole eternal destiny, your whole future, by trusting Jesus Christ, whom you cannot see, but you believe what the Word of God says, and you put your faith in Him, you trust Him as your Savior, but you won't trust Him to walk through a little water and have somebody in active obedience symbolize what's happened in your life and bring you back up. And it's just a matter of seconds, just a few seconds, of fearless, courageous confession that they are sincerely, genuinely followers of Jesus Christ from this point on.
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0: O Lord, you are my God. I will exalt you. I will praise your name, for you have done wonderful things. Your counsels of old are faithfulness and truth. Isaiah 25:1.
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7: NBC News Radio, I'm Scott Carr. One of the biggest matches ever for the U.S. men's soccer team is underway. They're facing Belgium, looking to advance to the World Cup's quarterfinals for the first time since 2002. This has star U.S. striker Flo Balogun had his red card ban suspended, allowing him to play tonight. The winner of tonight's match faces Spain on Friday in Los Angeles. Flash flood warnings are in effect for millions across the Northeast, Mid-Atlantic, and Southern New England. NBC's Aaron McLaughlin reports heavy rain and thunderstorms over the holiday weekend have created prime conditions for flash flooding.
8: With ground stops and mounting delays across the country. The big problem? Rain. And a lot of it. New York City officials warning heavy downpours could dump 2 to 3 inches of rain per hour.
7: She reports a level 3 out of 4 risk of flash flooding for New York City, Long Island, coastal Connecticut, Rhode Island, and southeastern Massachusetts.
8: With 61 million people across 10 states waking up under a flood alert. The severe storms capping off a weekend of Independence Day celebrations.
7: And the extreme heat that's been gripping half of the nation is being blamed for at least 25 deaths. More than 150 million Americans across the eastern U.S. were subjected to record-setting heat on the 4th of July, with heat alerts issued from the Midwest to the Deep South and the Northeast. Israeli Prime Minister Benjamin Netanyahu's pushing back on Vice President Vance's remarks regarding Israeli officials' criticism of the Trump administration's peace deal with Iran. Last month, Vance warned that Israel should refrain from attacking the only powerful ally it has, in his words. But according to Prime Minister Netanyahu, his nation has many, many friends. Several Americans are advancing to the next round after the seventh day at Wimbledon. Taylor Fritz collected a straight set victory over Alexander Bublik in the fourth round of men's singles. Scott Carr, NBC News Radio.
9: Team USA is in the spotlight at the World Cup tonight facing Belgium. The U.S. with a win would advance to the quarterfinals for only the third time in history and the first time in 24 years. The Americans will have leading scorer Flo Balogun. He had been suspended after his red card in the round of 32, but FIFA yesterday suspended the red card, making Balogun eligible tonight. World Cup action yesterday, Norway eliminated Brazil 2-1. After the match, Brazil legend Neymar announced his retirement from World Cup play, and England survived 3-2 over Mexico. Sunday baseball included another loss for the slumping Yankees, falling to the Twins 6-1, their ninth loss in 10 games. Left fielder Cody Bellinger.
10: It's really bad. At the end of the day, you know, we gotta get on base, steal bases, score some runs, manufacture runs, and, you know, give the fans something to cheer about.
9: The Yankees open a big series at division-leading Tampa Bay tonight. And from golf, Chris Goddard won the PGA Tour's John Deere Classic. I'm Matt McCoy.
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11: Hello, everybody. This is Pastor Rick's Daily Hope with Rick Warren. I'm really glad you're here. Today, we're continuing our series from Psalm 23 called Living in the Goodness of God. It's all about how God's goodness meets you right where you are and brings hope, even in difficult seasons. And now today, here's the final part of a message called Is God Really Good All the Time?
12: God's goodness to you, listen, is not based on your goodness. It's based on his.

His goodness. God's goodness to you isn't based on how good you are. God is good to bad people. They get to breathe the same air we do. They get to live. They get to ignore God, but he's still good to them. God's goodness isn't based on your goodness. Think, well, I got to be better, then God would answer my prayer. No, God's goodness is based on his goodness. Now, there's a third negative consequence that happens when you forget how good God really is, and it's this. I stop trusting God in difficult times. You see, if you were more aware of how good God really is, this would be automatic to you. Every time you had a need, you'd automatically talk to God about it. It'd be natural. You wouldn't try to solve it yourself first. You'd go to God first. You'd ask God first, say, God, I need some help here. I need a job. I need this, I need that, whatever it is. And you just go to God instantly. It'd be your first choice, not your last resort. Look at these verses. Psalm 16, 1 and 2. Protect me, God, because I trust in you. You are my Lord, and every good thing I have comes from you. Don't ever forget that. Romans 5, verse 8, Paul says, you know, we can have joy even in our troubles. Even when things are going wrong, we can have joy in our troubles. Why? Because we know that these troubles are good for us, producing patience and character and hope. Even in the bad times, God is good. Even in the bad times, God has a good purpose, has a good plan, has a good reason. And so even in the difficult times, I go, God, you're a good God, because I know you're going to use this to produce character and patience and hope in my life. And in Romans 8, 28, and we know that in everything, not some things, not the good things, we know that in everything, God works for the good. Circle that, for the good, not for the bad, for the good of those who love him and are called according to his good purpose. So even when times are tough, I know God's good, and I know he has a good purpose, a good plan, and he's working it all out for good. Not everything that happens in your life is good. There's a lot of bad. But God can take even the bad and he can bring good out of it. And that builds trust in him. Now, there's one other negative consequence when you forget how good God really is to you. And you just forget it. You start claiming credit for things that God did that you didn't do. He did it through you. You stop asking God for help. You stop trusting God in difficult times. And the fourth thing that happens when you forget God's goodness, I do it, you do it, is I become pessimistic about the future. When you forget how good God really is, you become pessimistic about the future. You lose hope because hope is based on the goodness of God. If God isn't good, there is no hope. David tells us this in Psalm 27, the connection between hope and the goodness of God. And in verse 13 and 14, he says this, I would have despaired. Said, I would have been desperate. I would have been in total despair unless I had believed that I'd see the goodness, there it is, the goodness of the Lord in the land of the living. He goes, man, there would be no hope if God was not a good God. We're up a creek without a paddle. I would have been in despair. But he did know that God was a good God. So he says, instead I thought, wait for the Lord. I don't see the answer right now. I'm going to wait for the Lord. Be strong. Let your heart take courage. Yes, wait for the Lord. He says, don't get in a hurry. God is a good God. You've made the request. Now wait. Do you ever do this? Or do you get in so much of a hurry, you don't have time for God to give you the answer? When there's something you want to buy and it's really important, do you give God an opportunity to give it to you first? No, I don't even think about that. I go out and put it on my credit card. I buy something I want with money I don't have. And then you're in debt. Have you ever, on like a big purchase, said, Lord, before I buy this, I'm going to give you a chance to give it to me. Do you want to give this to me? I tell you, that happens. I've had it happen many times in my life. When you get in a hurry,

God, I really want to get married, but I'm not going to wait on you to provide the person. I'm going to go out and find the nearest beating heart. And then you regret that one the rest of your life. Because you got in a hurry. You did not wait. You did not trust the goodness of God. Most of your problems in life come from your inability to delay gratification. I want it, and I want it right now. That's called being immature. That's what babies say. I want it now. Not later. I want it now. That's immaturity. And so I become pessimistic about the future. He says, I would have despaired. Now listen. If you are fighting depression these days, if you are fighting discouragement these days, if you're fighting doubt these days, if you're fighting despair, let me tell you, do two things. Number one, start focusing on all the ways that God has been good to you. Get your eyes off the problems and get your eyes on all the things God has done for you. Make a list. Count your blessings. Write them down. Make a list of all the ways God is good in your life and focus on that. And number two, don't miss any of the next 9 weeks in this series. Because this is going to be a hope dispenser for 9 weeks. This may be one of the most important series I've ever taught. It'll definitely be encouraging. It'll definitely be inspirational. It definitely will raise your level of hope. I'm a hope dealer. Okay? Now, in one of my definitions of hope, I want you to write this down. Hope is anticipating God's goodness. Hope is anticipating God's goodness. The only reason you have hope is because God's a good God. If God is not a good God, there is no radical, rational, logical reason for hope. Because we're up a creek, as I said, without a paddle. We're all on our own. The foundation of all hope is the goodness of God. If God is not a good hope, good God, we don't have any hope. Not for the future. You remember this verse? We memorized it in one of the previous campaigns, Jeremiah 29:11. For I know the plans I have for you. God has plans for your life. I know the plans I have for you, says the Lord, and they're plans for good. Why? Because he's a good God. God only has good plans for your life. He does not have bad plans for your life. He only has good plans for your life. Now, you can miss those plans. A lot of people miss God's plan for their life because they're doing their own plan. But he says, the plans I have for you are good plans, plans for good, not for disaster, to give you a future and a hope. Hope is tied to the goodness of God. And the more you understand God's goodness, the more hopeful you're going to be in life. Let me read that verse again we read earlier. That's Psalm 27. I would have despaired. I would have despaired about my life, about everything, unless I had believed that I'd see the goodness of the Lord in the land of the living. I have a future because of God's goodness. Instead of despairing, I thought, wait for the Lord, be strong, let your heart take courage. Yes, wait for the Lord. We actually sing a song about this. It says, I will remain confident of this, that I will see the goodness of the Lord. Now, some of you have turned the outline over and go, oh no, we got 9 more points. And you go, oh, are you kidding me? I have no intention of teaching this material to you because I'm going to teach it the next 9 weeks. This is the index for the series. I want you to just fill this in. I'm just going to give you the fill-ins, and then you're going to know where we're going to go. I'm going to spend an entire weekend on each one of these 9 points. So all this is just to let you know where you're going. I want you to see the forest, not just the single tree. Psalm 23 lists 9 different benefits of God's goodness to you, and we're going to cover them in detail. So write these down. Because God is good, number one, verse one, he will meet my needs when I'm worried. Because God is a good God, he will meet all my needs when I'm worried. The

The Lord is my shepherd. I will lack nothing. Nada. Zip. Zero. He meets my needs when I'm worried. Number two, because God is a good God. Number two, you need this one. He will teach me to relax when I'm stressed out. Some of you, if you just come that one week, that's the week you need. He will teach me how to relax when I'm stressed out. He makes me lie down in green pastures. He leads me beside quiet waters. This is a metaphor for peace and tranquility. He makes me lie down. Has God ever had to make you lay down because you are not smart enough to lay down on your own? And you're working so much and you're burning the candle at both ends and you're not as bright as you think you are? He makes you lie down. He'll teach you how to relax when you're stressed. Number three, because God is good, he will replenish my strength when I'm empty. And the truth be told, some of you are out of gas. You've been running on fumes for miles. You need this series. The Bible says he restores my soul. Most of the modern translations say he gives me new strength. So I've got sustenance. I meet my needs when I'm worried. And I've got balance. He's going to teach me how to relax. And then I've got resilience because he restores my soul. He fills me up when I'm empty. Number four, because God is a good God, he will guide me when I'm confused. And nothing stresses you out as much as indecision. And you've got guidance. He guides me in the right paths for his namesake because he is a good God. He's not playing games with you. Number five, because God is a good God, he will walk with me in my dark and fearful days. Because God is a good God, he will walk with me. He's not going to leave me alone. You're going to go through some dark days ahead. You're going to go through some fearful times ahead, but he's not going to be with you. Even though I walk through the valley of the shadow of death, I will fear no evil, for you are with me. And if God's with you, doesn't matter who's against you. Number six, he will protect me when I feel insecure. The Bible says in verse 4 of Psalm 23, your rod and your staff, they comfort me. Now, that doesn't mean anything to you because you don't know that the rod and staff are the two tools of a shepherd in leading sheep. And those tools are given to a shepherd for the benefit of the sheep. I'll explain that. He will protect me when I feel insecure. That's God's assurance. And then number seven, because God is a good God, he will publicly show his favor on my life. Now, we're going to cover this word favor in depth in this series. God wants to put favor on your life. Favor is another term for goodness. It's another term for God's grace. God wants to show favor. When you have a favorite child or when you have a favored status in economic trade, you get privileges nobody else gets. I have the favor of God on my life. I've had God's favor on my life since a young man. I know it, and I feel it, and other people see it. It's not something I'm proud about. It's something I'm humbled by. I have the favor of God on my life. I want the favor of God on your life, too. I want you to feel the favor of God, the smile of God on your life. And God says, I will publicly show my favor on your life, even when everybody's attacking you, criticizing you, when they're against you. The Bible says, you prepare a banquet for me in front of all my enemies. Na, na, na, na, na, na. And you anoint my head with oil. There's meaning behind this. And my cup overflows. He said, I'm not just going to meet your need. You'll have abundance. It's going to overflow in your life if you'll trust me. Number eight, because God is a good God, he will be good to me no matter what happens. Other people may not be good to you in the future, but God will. And you can count on that, the consistency, his benevolence. He will be good to me no matter what happens. Surely goodness, there's that word, surely goodness
and

love will follow me all the days of my life. I don't know what's going to happen in my life. You don't know what's going to happen in your life, but I do know this. Goodness and mercy will be with me. God's goodness will be with me and God's mercy will be with me, and I can handle anything if God's goodness and mercy are with me. That's his love. It's his benevolence. And then number 10, as if that's not enough, he takes us into the next life. Because God is a good God, he will take me to heaven one day. And I will dwell in the house of the Lord forever. That's a long time. Forever. That is the goodness of God. Now, we're going to go in depth on each of these nine things in the next 9 weeks. I want to summarize this for you up here on the screen. Look at this. Because God is a good God, God wants to give you a life of sustenance. He'll meet my needs when I'm worried. A life of balance. He'll teach me how to relax when I'm stressed out. God wants to give you a life of resilience. He'll replenish my strength when I'm empty. He wants to give you a life of guidance. He'll guide me when I'm confused. He wants to give you a life of confidence. He'll walk with me through my darkest days. He wants to give you, because he is a good God, assurance. He'll protect me when I feel insecure. He wants to give you a life of influence. He will publicly show his favor on your life if you'll trust him. He wants to give you a life of abundance. Your cup will run over. He wants to give you a life of benevolence. Goodness and mercy will be with me. He will be good to me the rest of my life. And he wants to give you an inheritance. I will dwell in the house of the Lord forever. Who doesn't want that? Who doesn't need that? Everybody needs what God has to offer. We're just looking for it in all the wrong places. We're expecting those 10 needs to be met by our careers, by our bank accounts, by our relationships, by our marriages, our boyfriend, girlfriend, whatever. And God goes, no, it's me. I'm it. I'm the source of all goodness in your life. You're looking in the wrong thing. You make anybody else the source of goodness in your life, they're called an idol. Who does not need this? Everybody needs it. Everybody wants it. Now, where do you get those 10 benefits, all those good benefits? From the Lord, who is your shepherd. The Lord is my shepherd. Now, who is the shepherd? It's Jesus. Jesus is the Lord. Jesus is the shepherd. Look at this verse on the screen. Jesus said, "My purpose is to give life in all its fullness. I am the good shepherd." I'm it. No doubt here. I am the good shepherd. He's either telling the truth or he's lying. I am the good shepherd. And the good shepherd lays down his life for the sheep. All of those benefits are only available to you, not because you're good, because God is good. And Jesus Christ came to earth and paid for all those things on the cross. He paid for all those benefits in your life when he died for your sins. That's why they call it Good Friday. Good Friday certainly wasn't good for Jesus. It was painful, it was torture, he died. But he said, "No man takes my life, I give it up willingly." He came to die for our sins, to pay to make all those things possible. You see, sending the Messiah to die for you is the ultimate expression of God's goodness. Let me show you a verse, last verse on the screen. The Bible says this in Isaiah 49, 15 and 16. Can a mother forget the baby at her breast? Obviously not. No mom's going to forget a nursing child. Can a mother forget the baby at her breast and have no compassion on the child she has born? No. Though she may forget, God says, I will not forget you. See, I have engraved you on the palms of my hands. Now, Isaiah said that hundreds of years before Jesus Christ died on the cross and they put nails through his hands. Did you know that God has a tattoo?

0: two of you. I've engraved you on the palms of my hands. When you get to heaven, the only person who's going to have scars in heaven will be Jesus Christ. And you'll see, I've engraved you on the palm. This is how much I love you. This is how much I love you. This is how good I am to you. Let's bow our heads. God, you are so good. We could never deserve your goodness. We would not be alive. We would not take our next breath. Our heart would not have its next beat if you weren't a good God. Forgive us for ungratefulness. Forgive us for prideful self-centeredness. Forgive us for thinking that we did it all. Yeah, right. Nothing would happen. We wouldn't even exist if it weren't for you. Now you pray. Why don't you say something like this? God, I'm sorry that I've often forgotten your goodness. I don't think about it. And God, when I don't think about how good you are, I start claiming credit for things that you did for me and through me and in me and to me. And I'm sorry. I'd have nothing without you. And God, so much of the time I forget your goodness and I just stop asking you for help. And so I'm not learning to trust you because I'm not asking you to meet my needs. You've told me to come boldly in prayer to the good and gracious God and expect you to answer out of your goodness. So I want to start asking for your blessing and answers to my needs every day of my life. And Lord, because I forget your goodness, I often stop trusting you in difficult times. Help me to remember that in everything you're working for good, even the bad stuff, because you have a good plan for my life. I don't want to be pessimistic about my future. Like David, I would despair if I didn't know the goodness of God. Help me to wait for you. Help me to be strong, to take courage in my heart, and to wait for God to answer the needs in my life. Lord, I want this life that is outlined in Psalm 23, a life of sustenance and balance, resilience and guidance, confidence and assurance, influence and abundance, benevolence and inheritance. And I know that you've made this available not because of my goodness, because I'm not, but because of your goodness and your grace. Jesus Christ, thank you for paying for all of these things with your life. And as much as I know how, I ask you to be my good shepherd. The good shepherd lays down his life for the sheep, and you did that for me. So I don't understand it all, but I'm asking you to make yourself real to me. And I want to learn to love you and follow you and trust you. You're a good God. And I pray this humbly in your name. Amen. Hi, this is Pastor Rick. If you just prayed to accept Jesus Christ into your heart, congratulations. You're now my brother or sister in the Lord, and you need to tell somebody. And why don't you tell me? Write to me, rick@pastorrick.com. 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I would love to read it. And by the way, I'll send you some free material to help you start in your new journey with the Lord. God bless you.
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3: When you do something wrong, is your first impulse to A, admit and come clean, or to B, hide it and keep it a secret? Well, you're definitely outside the norm if you said A. And actually, you may want to think about if there's something you need to confess, because B is where most of us fall, at least initially. However, there's an old Scottish proverb that encourages people to honestly admit their sins or shortcomings, because confession is good for the soul. You've heard that saying before, haven't you? Confession is good for the soul. And while that exact phrase isn't in the Bible, the idea of confession is deeply rooted in Christian teaching because of numerous references to the need for and the benefits of confession in Scripture. And so, what is confession, and why is it good for the soul? Well, this week on Discover the Word, we're going to go phrase by phrase through one of the key statements about confession in Scripture. Now, it's possible you have it memorized and you could quote it along with Elisa Morgan, Bill Crowder, Daniel Ryan Day, and Rasul Berry as they kick off some conversations this week called If We Confess. And welcome to Discover the Word, Bible Engagement for Life from Our Daily Bread Ministries, in which we use a group approach to explore topics and passages of Scripture that inform the way we read the Bible, challenge us as we live our lives as followers of Christ, and point us to discover Jesus, the living Word of God, in the pages of the written Word. Glad to have you here at the table with us for another week of studying the Bible together. So, even though our default is to hide our guilt, where does that most often eventually lead? And admitting our guilt in the big picture, where does that go? Well, Lisa, you're leading this week. Let's get started with this study called If We Confess.
4: It is always challenging to dig into Scripture, right? You know, when we come around this table. But the topic we're going to be considering in this series of conversation, I think, is particularly piercing. So I just want to ask you and invite you to bring your heart along and open it gently as we open Scripture. We're going to be looking at a very well-known passage of Scripture, 1 John 1:9. We can probably recite it. If we confess our sins, He is faithful and just to forgive us our sins and to cleanse us from all unrighteousness. Yeah, and I'm really grateful for that promise. When you think of confession, okay, just generally, what comes to mind?
5: I think of a courtroom drama on TV where the lawyer tries to break the witness on the stand to make them confess that they really were guilty.
4: That's really good.
6: Yeah, and I think of in the church tradition that I'm a part of, confession is one of the rites of healing. So where you meet with people and hear them share things that are on their hearts and sometimes offer counsel, sometimes just pray with them and then assure them of God's rescue and forgiveness.
4: And confession can mean a couple of different things, as you've already indicated. What comes to your mind?
7: Yeah, I think, like you said, you know, it is a tender area, you know, for me, because I think it reminds me just on a personal level of the times when I've had to confess something to others and just the weight of the disclosure, but then also the lightness and the freedom of the forgiveness on the other side and, you know, and the... of that same disclosure, you know.
4: Yeah, so that's good. That's honest. The book of 1 John, just to give us a little context.

0: context is written to first century believers to really warn them to not be led astray by false teachers, whether it was Gnosticism or Docetism or etc. And what kind of surprised me is that his main message here is one of the importance of fellowship, mm-hmm, of connection, definitely, of koinonia, and we'll be looking at that in a little bit. But it starts off, verses 1 through 4, it forms a prologue that really echoes the first chapter of the Gospel of John, very similar. Would somebody read verses 1 through 2?
1: We declare to you what was from the beginning, what we have heard, what we have seen with our eyes, what we have looked at and touched with our hands concerning the word of life. This life was revealed, and we have seen it and testified to it, and declare to you the eternal life that was with the Father and was revealed to us.
0: So here's some basic orientations of what they believe. That which was from the beginning. He's talking about Jesus. That which they have heard. They heard him teach. I mean, this is John writing. That which they have seen. They're eyewitnesses of the word of life. That which they have touched. And then make my joy complete, which is beautiful. Okay, in verse 3, this is where we see this is very much the purpose of his letter. Rasul, would you grab that one?
2: Sure. We proclaim to you what we have seen and heard, so that you also may have fellowship with us. And our fellowship is with the Father and with his Son, Jesus Christ.
0: Okay. Fellowship. Talk to me about that. How do you define fellowship? It's such a Christian-y word.
3: Yeah, I think for a lot of us, fellowship reminds you of the church basement where you'd have Kool-Aid and cookies or during VBS or something. But I think when you think about fellowship, it's really about having something in common.
0: Yeah.
3: Whether it's Brian and I talking about golf, which we enjoy doing together, that's something we have in common. And it gives us something nice to be able to talk about. For Daniel and Rasul, they like talking about basketball.
0: Mm-hmm.
3: You know, different things that we have in common.
0: Yeah,
3: is what gives us that connection.
0: Exactly. The words used four times in this letter, some suggest that fellowship was actually a technique used to pull believers away from Jesus by the false teachers. It's like, you're going to connect with me as a human and follow me. And, you know, because we can have that happen. How many of us have had an allegiance to a human being? And human beings are not perfect, and we've been slipped up by that, right? In New Testament times, it could have actually been a legally binding agreement because there was this concept in Roman society about it, like equal partners, like a legal agreement. Mm. But it really means participating.
2: You know, that's interesting that you mentioned the legal part because it reminds me of 2 Corinthians 6, where Paul writes, do not be unequally yoked with unbelievers, for what partnership has righteousness with lawlessness, or what fellowship has light with darkness?
0: That's good.
2: And I think it kind of speaks to this aspect of a type of partnership that can exist. And I think it is important to, I think, elevate fellowship to something beyond, from a spiritual standpoint of what he's saying is we have, and our fellowship is with the Father and with the Son. So there's common experiences, things that we can share with any human, but then there's like this deep spiritual bond of fellowship with each other as believers.
0: That's so good. We typically think of that passage you quoted as referring only to marriage.
2: Right.
0: But you're right, any kind of partnership could be messed up by it.
1: Yeah, and the other thing I think that's interesting here is the fellowship that they're talking about is a fellowship that they see between the Father and the Son first, and then they've been invited into the life of the Trinity, Father, Son, and Holy Spirit. And then for those who they are proclaiming to, their hope, that which will make their joy complete, that he mentions in 4, is you also join this life of the community of God and his people. So it's not just even a fellowship with one another, but it's a fellowship that ties us into God himself.
0: Which is different from these legal partnerships or following a false teacher. This is a holistic kind of fellowship. Mm-hmm. Okay, let's go on. Bill, could you read verses 5 through 8? There's this mention of light and dark and lies and truth.
3: And this is the message we have heard from him, Jesus, and declare to you that God is light, and in him there is no darkness at all. If we say that we have

0: have fellowship with him and yet walk in darkness, we lie and do not do the truth. But if we walk in the light, as he himself is in the light, we have fellowship with one another, and the blood of Jesus, his son, cleanses us from all sin. If we say we have no sin, we deceive ourselves, and the truth is not in us.
1: And I think that really underlines what you were saying, Daniel, you know, about the Godhead and our relationship with the Godhead. Then in verses 9 and 10, this whole concept of confession comes up. And absolutely, there's a confession of sin. But confession in Scripture is often used to profess faith, you know, to confess Jesus as Lord, like in 2 Corinthians and in 1 Timothy, when we confess with our lips, you know, that Jesus is Lord. This usage, though, is about sins. And I think it's interesting, as I was studying this, that the confession of sin is not a common phrase in Scripture. It's kind of rare.
0: It's kind of a parallel to repentance.
1: Okay.
2: The thing that I appreciate, and I think that's a bit of the nuance, is, and confession is this kind of almost like mini step within repentance. The Greek word that is translated confess is homologeo, which is same word. So it's like really to like agree.
1: Agree
2: with God that I am in the wrong for something I've done, which is a prerequisite for me to turn away from, you know, that sin to do something else.
3: And all these are ongoing things. We often think of them as like, oh, you repent of your sin and then you're saved. But there's a repentance, a confession that we're invited into all the time.
0: Yeah, and I think your point that this is a continuing and ongoing thing is the purpose behind verse 8. If we say we have no sin, we're just lying and deceiving ourselves. You know, the fact that we do continue to fall, to stumble, to fail, to sin, means that there needs to be this ongoing readiness within our hearts to turn to our Father and tell him we're wrong and we're sorry, and that's confession and repentance.
1: As I understand it, it's really what the verb confess is attached to that clarifies what it's about. It's either to profess or it's to admit something wrong. And I like just the very simple definition that confess in terms of sins is being truthful about who we are before God and others. There is a public facet. And I don't know, I just want to be straight up honest as we dive into this conversation. I kind of ignore it most of the time. I'm just confessing that, being truthful about that. It's like once I come to know Jesus, I figure everything's cool, you know, and I cannot look at my own issues. That's why I started this conversation saying, let's be gentle. Let's bring our open hearts and let's tenderly pry open some spots that may have been sealed shut on this topic.
4: Yeah, I think this is going to be a good week. This is a rich sentence in a rich section of John's letter to some congregations of Jesus followers across Asia Minor, which is now an area of Turkey. And what he wrote to them about confession and where it leads, in contrast to where hiding our sin and not confessing leads, is going to be good for us to hear and hopefully good for us to act on. Alisa Morgan, Bill Crowder, Daniel Ryan Day, and Rasul Berry, your study partners this week for these conversations called If We Confess. 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Of course, another way is via the Our Daily Bread devotional. 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All right, well, 1 John 1:9 begins with those words, if we confess. But if we confess what? Well, the sentence continues, if we confess our sin. And so what is sin? We'll be back here at the table with the group as they wrestle with

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4: On May 14, 1948, the Jewish National Council proclaimed the birth of the modern state of Israel. Was this unprecedented event foretold by the ancient prophets, or was it merely an accident of history? We'll find out today, right here on Messianic Perspectives. Shalom, and welcome to Messianic Perspectives, a daily program where we look into the scriptures from a distinctive first century Jewish point of view. This is Liz Aiello. Today, Gary Hedrick is leading our discussion about whether or not the modern state of Israel is a fulfillment of Bible prophecy. I'll be back a little later with information about a special offer, so have your pencil and paper ready. And now, with today's installment, here's Gary.
5: Welcome, listening friend, to another edition of the program. It's good to have you with us today as we continue our series of studies dealing with the question of whether or not the rebirth of Israel in 1948 was a fulfillment of Bible prophecy. And we've been talking about this remarkable passage in Matthew chapter 24. It's where our Lord outlines an amazing series of prophetic trends whereby his followers can know that the end of the age is approaching. So far, we've discussed two keys to the interpretation of the prophetic trends given here in Matthew chapter 24. We said the first key is that of convergence. That is, none of these signs by themselves is a sign of the end. It's when they come together and begin happening simultaneously that they become a sign. And the second key is found in the analogy of childbirth, when he says all of these are the beginning of sorrows, or in the Greek, literally, all of these are the beginning of birth pangs. So he's comparing the signs of the second coming with the signs of childbirth. As we get closer and closer to the end, these signs will increase in frequency and intensity, just like labor pains. Now look at verse 4, Matthew 24, verse 4. And Jesus answered and said unto them, take heed that no man deceive you. And here's the first prophetic trend, verse 5. For many shall come in my name, he says, saying, I am Christ, and shall deceive many. The first indication is that of latter-day religious deception. He says there will be false Christs, false messiahs, and they will deceive many people. Look at verse 24. For there shall arise false Christs and false prophets, and shall show great signs and wonders, insomuch that, if it were possible, they shall deceive the very elect. Now, let me explain what I think is going to happen as we approach the time of the tribulation. The Bible indicates that the apostolic gifts will be restored during the tribulation period, because as the gospel of the kingdom goes out to the ends of the earth through the ministry of those 144,000 Jewish evangelists during the first half of the tribulation, the Holy Spirit will operate during that time in much the same way as he did in the book of Acts. Let me show you one of the passages that has led me to that conclusion. It's over here in Joel in the Old Testament, the prophet Joel, chapter 2, and it tells us something about conditions during the tribulation, after the church has been taken out. Joel chapter 2, verse 28. And it shall come to pass afterward that I will pour out my spirit upon all flesh, and your sons and your daughters shall prophesy. Your old men shall dream dreams. Your young men shall see visions. Verse 29. And also upon the servants and upon the handmaids in those days will I pour out my spirit. Now, how do we know what Joel is talking about here is the same thing Jesus was talking about in Matthew 24? Well, look at the next verse, verse 30, here in Joel chapter 2. He says, "And I will show wonders in the heavens and in the earth, blood and fire and pillars of smoke." Verse 31, "The sun shall be turned into darkness and the moon

into blood before the great and the terrible day of the Lord come. Now, flip back over to Matthew 24 and look at verse 29. Tell me if this sounds familiar. Immediately after the tribulation of those days shall what? The sun shall be darkened and the moon shall not give her light. There's no question, my friend. This refers to the same series of events as Joel chapter 2. It's the great and terrible day of the Lord. So there will be a restoration of the miraculous sign gifts during the tribulation. That would include the gift of tongues, enabling those Jewish preachers to take the gospel to every nation and every language in the world. Look at Matthew chapter 24, verse 14. And this gospel of the kingdom, it says, shall be preached in all the world for a witness unto all nations, and then shall the end come. In other words, for the first time in 1900 years, the gospel will be preached literally to all the world. During the tribulation, those Jewish believers will complete the task of world evangelization that was begun by the church. Listen, there are still hundreds of people groups in this world who have never even heard the name of Jesus, don't have the foggiest notion of who he is. Worldwide, the physical birth rate exceeds the spiritual birth rate. That is, people are being born faster than we're winning them to Christ. So we're actually losing ground right now. But during the first half of the tribulation, for the first time in 1900 years, my friend, the entire world will be evangelized. The entire world will hear the gospel. And the last time that happened was in apostolic times, when the book of Acts says that virtually the entire known world had heard the gospel. So there's a correlation between the apostolic period and the tribulation period. And during the tribulation, the apostolic gifts will be restored. God will pour out his Spirit in much the same way as he did in the book of Acts. Now let's take it one step further. Let me show you what's going to happen. God will work miraculously, but Satan will attempt to counterfeit those miracles. Look what Jesus says here in Matthew 24, 24. For there shall arise false Christs and false prophets, and shall show great signs and wonders, insomuch that, if it were possible, they shall deceive the very elect. You see, he's prophesying that as we approach the time of the end, there will be widespread religious deception. There will be false prophets who will counterfeit the gifts of the Holy Spirit, and they will deceive many, many people, the Bible says. And I believe we're seeing the beginning of this deception in our generation. Listen, you and I both know that a lot of the stuff that's going on right now on the religious scene is just as phony as it can be. Like preachers who claim to have the gift of tongues, but then they have to use an interpreter when they go overseas to preach. Come on, let's get real. What an inconsistency. Because that's what the gift of tongues is, my friend. It's a supernatural endowment by the Holy Spirit that enables you to proclaim the gospel in languages you've never learned. It's very clear in Acts chapter 2. And that's one of the gifts that I believe will be restored during the tribulation period. The original, genuine gift of tongues, the gift of languages. But for each gift, Satan has a counterfeit. That's why he says these false prophets will show great signs and wonders, and many people will be deceived. So the first prophetic trend is that of widespread, latter-day, religious deception. The appearance of false prophets preaching a false gospel and demonstrating counterfeit miracles. Now, does that apply to us today? Well, all we have to do is look around us. There is more confusion today on the religious scene than ever before. There's more out-and-out heresy being taught today than ever before. There are more cults and religious groups today than ever before, even many of them calling themselves Christian. There are more false prophets today than ever before, more false teaching going on right now than ever before. That's why we've got to be anchored to the Word. 1 John chapter 4, verse 1 says, Beloved, believe not every spirit. Don't be gullible, but try the spirits, he says. Put them to the test, whether they are of God, because many false prophets are gone out into the world.

0: religious delusion. Well, that's the first prophetic trend of Matthew 24, latter-day religious deception, false prophets and false messiahs. That's all of our time for today, so I'll see you next time. Bye-bye.
1: Thank you, Gary, and thank you, listening friend, for tuning in today. You know, with everything that's been happening recently in the Middle East, it's vital that Christians understand what the Bible says about this important piece of real estate. Has God given up on His people, Israel, like the replacement theologians would have us believe? Is God finished with the Jewish people, as some people claim? 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By the way, listening friend, has it been a while since we've heard from you? It's very important that if you're listening, please let us know you're out there. 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So don't wait until it's too late. 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You see, we don't want to drop a station if people are listening and we're having a ministry in their lives. But if no one is listening, we can take those funds and go on a station somewhere else. 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This is Liz Aiello. Join us next time, won't you, as Dr. Gary Hedrick continues our series on The Rebirth of Israel in 1948. Was it a fulfillment of prophecy? Right here on Messianic Perspectives.

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3: NBC News Radio, I'm Scott Carr. One of the biggest matches ever for the U.S. men's soccer team is underway. They're taking on Belgium, looking to advance to the World Cup's quarterfinals for the first time since 2002. Star striker for the U.S., Flo Balogun, is starting after he had his red card ban suspended, allowing him to play tonight. A life-threatening flash flood threat's in effect for nearly 60 million people across the Northeast, Mid-Atlantic, and Southern New England. Heavy rain and thunderstorms that hit the region over the weekend are creating prime conditions for flash flooding. The extreme heat that's been gripping the eastern half of the nation's being blamed for at least 25 deaths. More than 150 million Americans were subjected to record-setting heat on the 4th of July. President Trump's leaving the White House tonight, headed to Turkey for the NATO summit. The meeting comes at a tense time, with Trump complaining that our European allies, in his words, weren't there for us in the early weeks of the Iran war. Scott Carr, NBC News Radio.
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4: In your head, you're right. In your heart, you're nuts. Let's talk about it on Key Life.
5: Being adopted into the family of God is not about doing more or trying harder. It's about being welcomed by God because of His radical grace, free from the penalties of sin, and never alone in your suffering. That grace is what Key Life is all about.
4: Thank you, Matthew. If you're just joining us, I wrote another book. I'm going to keep doing this till I get it right. And I'm going through this book. It isn't out yet, and I'll let you know. It's going to be, we're going to release it on September the 14th, and it'll be in all formats. It'll be hard copy and soft copy and ebooks. If you have a Kindle or a Barnes & Noble or Amazon account, and as we get closer to the date, I'll be sure and let you know what's that. The book is about lies. We have a tendency to believe stuff that just isn't true. And we put God in it. And when God gets mixed up with the lies, it does all kinds of bad things to us. And so I got to thinking about that a number of months ago and thought, what are some of the lies that I've believed? What are some of the lies that I've taught? What are some of the lies that others have believed who are believers? And how has it messed us up? So we're going through those lies. And the lie here that we're looking at this week is, don't let your heart get in the way. And it was what was said about Goldwater when he was running for president. He said, in your heart, you know I'm right. And the people who were running against him said, yes, but in your head, you know he's nuts. So if you were listening last week, we talked about how rationalism is a philosophical, epistemological position, Descartes, Spinoza, and others, that reason is how we get real knowledge. And if you can't get it with reason, then it's not true. But if the only way we get truth and knowledge is through reason, a lot of things that are true will disappear. Our knowledge will be incomplete, and our lives will become more as boring as watching paint dry. Listen to me. Some of life's most important truths, and you'll find them in the Bible, are not garnered through reason, but through one's heart. The heart has its reasons that sometimes reason knows nothing of. Isaiah 55:8-9 sets the tone.

my thoughts are not your thoughts. Neither are your ways my ways, says the Lord. For as the heavens are higher than the earth, so are my ways higher than your ways, and my thoughts than your thoughts. Actually, truths that our hearts perceive as true may be deeper and more profound than most people think. Pascal, the 17th century mathematician, Catholic philosopher, wrote in Pensées, a compilation of his thoughts and observations, "The heart has its reasons, which reason knows nothing of." Let me read a longer quote from Pascal. This is what he said: "The reason, therefore, that some intuitive minds are not mathematical is that they cannot at all turn their attention to the principles of mathematics. But the reason that mathematicians are not intuitive is that they do not see what is before them, and that, accustomed to the exact plain principles of mathematics and not reasoning till they have well inspected and arranged their principles, they are lost in matters of intuition where the principles do not allow for that kind of arrangement. They are scarcely seen. They are felt rather than seen. There is the greatest difficulty in making them felt by those who do not themselves perceive them. These principles are so fine and so numerous that a very delicate and very clear sense is needed to perceive them and to judge rightly and justly when they are perceived, without, for the most part, being able to demonstrate them in order as in mathematics, because the principles are not known to us in the same way, and because it would be an endless matter to undertake it. Mathematicians wish to treat matters of intuition mathematically and make themselves silly." The Christian faith, as you know, is often counterintuitive. Paul called it foolishness. 1 Corinthians 1:24 through 25. This is what he wrote: "But to those who are called, both Jews and Greeks, Christ is the power of God and the wisdom of God. For the foolishness of God is wiser than men, and the foolishness of God is stronger than men." In other words, the truths of the gospel are sometimes only perceived not contrary to, but apart from a rationalistic perspective. When an elderly woman in an undeveloped country first heard the gospel, she cried out, "I knew it! I knew it! I knew there must be a God like that somewhere." That was true. But perhaps in some circles it was unreasonable. Much of our culture's words, freedom, for instance, forgiveness, love, mercy, while often true in their definitions, are nothing but wish fulfillment, grounded in and grown in empathy, unrealistic, irrational soil. But the heart knows. Amazing Grace, for instance, is one of the history's most popular, best-known, and often sung songs. When people sing it, there is often deep emotion, even tears, until the head clears and we realize the song

0: is nice, but not true. But what if it was true? How would that affect our struggle with guilt and shame and fear and regret? It would change everything. So many of those wishful thoughts are true. Among other things, being a Christian is knowing and believing those truths. Biblical truth at the deepest level is true, even if it sometimes doesn't seem rational. What becomes irrational are the lies. The Bible often speaks of Christians having the mind of Christ. Paul wrote in 1 Corinthians 2:16, "For who has understood the mind of the Lord so as to instruct him? But we have the mind of Christ." And then in Philippians, Paul says, "Have this mind among yourselves, which is yours in Christ Jesus." Paul wrote to the Colossians, then this is Colossians 2:2-3. Paul wrote to them that they may know the mystery of God, namely Christ, in whom are hidden all the treasures of wisdom and knowledge. Paul, and I'm going to stop this because there's so much of it and we could spend forever. Paul wrote to the Romans that they should not be conformed to the mind patterns of the world and should be conformed to the renewing of their minds. Test and approve what's God's will, his good, pleasing, and perfect will. As Romans 12:2. In an amazing text in 1 Corinthians, Paul wrote that he and other teachers impart this in words taught by human wisdom, not taught by human wisdom, but taught by the Spirit. The point is this: what you believe and hope is true, that the Bible teaches, is absolutely true. You think about that. Amen.
1: Thanks, Steve. That was Steve Brown resuming our tour through his newest book called God's Not Mad at You. 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

0: One time, the beggars in Jerusalem went on strike. There was a hard time there, and people couldn't give as much. So the beggars walked and refused to accept alms. That meant that the faithful Jews couldn't fulfill what was clearly taught in the law. It was a major crisis until negotiations worked it out. Alms were given and received, and the law was fulfilled. Ever think that the need you encounter from others is a gift to you so you might show the love of God? Puts a different spin on it, doesn't it? It's not a problem. It's an opportunity, dummy. I'm Steve Brown. You think about that. Share what you just heard with a friend. Go to youthinkaboutthat.com.
1: You are the salt of the earth. But if the salt loses its saltiness, how can it be made salty again? It is no longer good for anything, except to be thrown out and trampled by men. You are the light of the world. A city on a hill cannot be hidden, neither do people light a lamp and put it under a bowl. Instead, they put it on its stand, and it gives light to everyone in the house. In the same way, let your light shine before men, that they may see your good deeds and praise your Father in heaven. Matthew chapter 5, verses 16 and 17.
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6: A quiet life is a setup for a loud testimony. It's a way of living in a way that serves your neighbor, blesses them, makes their lives better in a way that they say, hey, I need to know what's motivating you. I need to know the hope that you have, and that sets up an opportunity for a loud testimony.
7: That's Pastor J.D. Greer, and he's our guest today on Focus on the Family with Jim Daly, talking about how you can make an impact on the culture around you for Christ. Thanks for joining us. I'm John Fuller.
5: You know, John, as a reminder, Focus is here for you. I mean, we've got marriage and parenting content. We have so many things to help you, assessments and even marriage intensives, actual counseling at four locations. But also, how to live in this culture is a key theme for us here at Focus on the Family. And I think some of us do that maybe well, and some of us do that not so well. And so today, we're going to talk with our guest about how to engage a culture really with one purpose, to introduce people to Christ, which is the glorious goal. Mm-hmm. And I'm looking forward to it. This is an area for me that I get energized about.
7: You
5: right?
7: do, yeah.
5: Yeah, and it's I think it's just great to think about how do we reach people for Christ, because that is the goal.
7: Mm-hmm. Yeah, so truth and love, those are things that we need to really embrace as we engage with those around us. Pastor J.D. Greer is pastor at the Summit Church. And he's written a book that addresses how we can do this more effectively. It's called Everyday Revolutionary, How to Transcend the Culture War and Transform the World.
5: JD, welcome to Focus on the Family.
6: Thank you so much, Jim, for having me. I was telling John earlier that it's an honor for me because I grew up being discipled in the back seat of my parents' car, listening to Focus on the Family. My parents, they just always had it on, and we drove around Winston-Salem, North Carolina, being...
5: That had to be extremely boring for a young boy.
6: Maybe it should have been, but I was fascinated.
5: Well, that's good. Yeah. Did you hook into Odyssey, Adventures in Odyssey?
6: Oh, of course, that's right. Yeah.
5: JD, let me open with this. I was just at a conference here at the Broadmoor speaking at this conference. Young people. It's all 30-something, 40-something young professionals, mostly Ivy League grads, not all Christians, but many Christians. And one of the themes they were talking about in one of the sessions they did was this isn't a culture war. This is spiritual warfare. Mm. I thought, wow, what an interesting way to rephrase that. Because culture war kind of sets us up one human being against another human being.
6: Right.
5: Spiritual warfare is about God and his kingdom versus Satan and his tribe.
6: Yeah.
5: Speak to that.
6: Yeah, I mean, so terms end up, you know, having a life of their own. And a lot of times when you think culture war, people think yard signs and Facebook posts.
5: And angry, Republican and Democrat.
6: Right, angry diatribes, that sort of thing. But I mean, sometimes when people say culture war, what they mean is they mean clarity about truth in the public square.
5: Right.
6: That's something Christians are very supportive of. One of the things that I try to present in Everyday Revolutionary is that faithfulness to Jesus in our generation is not less than clarity about controversial issues. It's just a lot more. And I really try to build it off of the example of Daniel in the Old Testament.
8: Yeah.
6: Daniel is so courageous and bold in his truth declarations that he gets thrown in the lion's den because of it. Mm. And yet he is so beloved by the king, King Darius, whose wicked decree put him there, that that king stays outside the lion's den all night long, weeping, hoping against hope that Daniel will make it through the night. You know, and I don't think he was doing that just because he missed Daniel's prophetic diatribes. I think he was doing that because he knew Daniel was genuinely his friend. He loved him. Mm. He couldn't imagine Babylon without Daniel. And so my question is, how do we as believers, how do we become like that in our society? I always tell the church that I pastor, I say, you know, our goal is we want our community to say, we may not believe what those crazy people over at Summit Church believe, but thank God they're here, because if not, we'd have to raise our taxes.
5: You know, I'll attribute this, I haven't publicly, but Dr. Al Mohler, we were at a board meeting and we were talking about a situation, and he made such a great comment. He called me later that night and he just said, you know, Christians should never go out of their way to be hated. That's not the badge you're looking for.
6: Right.
5: Yeah. Right. And don't,
6: but the gospel's offensive enough.
5: Well, that was
6: you also being.
5: That's
6: that.
5: Exactly it. He said, let the gospel be the offense, not your personality. Yeah. And that's a great instruction, I think, mm-hmm. for us. What are the three relationship types that you write about in the book? I think it's around tourist, immigrant, and exile.
6: Yeah.
5: You know, first, give us the quick definition, and then what does it say about us spiritually in those three phases?
6: Yeah, so Daniel was an exile in Babylon, and Peter and Paul in the New Testament pick up on that language and say that's what we're supposed to be in our Babylons, which is, you know, a metaphor for wherever you live right now. Mm-hmm.

0: Okay, so if you think about the three possible options that you can be if you're not from a place, you can be a tourist. A tourist is somebody who, you know, they never put roots down. They hardly unpack their bag.
1: They're there for the weekend.
0: They're there for the weekend. If there's a problem in the community, that's not your problem. You're there to see the sights. A lot of Christians are like that when it comes to the world. They're just passing through. They're, you know, holding hands, singing Kumbaya, waiting for the rapture. You know, they never really think of this world as something that their problems is our problems.
2: So you're really saying they're non-engagement.
0: They're non-engagement.
2: They're not engaged.
0: And they're just so separate. They're so separated. And that actually is, you know, Jeremiah, the prophet who lived at the time of Daniel, said, don't do that. I put you into Babylon so that you could seek the prosperity of the city, Jeremiah 29:7, and pray for its prosperity. Mm-hmm. Make its problems your problems. So that's tourist. Well, the other one is immigrant. That's when you're not from a place, but you really want to make it your home. You want to switch your citizenship there. And a lot of Christians, you know, we have that problem because we're like, well, this world really is my home. I want to pile up all my treasure here, and I become more of a citizen of the United States than I do the kingdom of heaven, and I reflect its values even more than heaven's values. The right posture is not tourist or immigrant. It's an exile. An exile is there. You plan to live there. You plan to care about the place and get integrated into it and take on its problems as your own, but the whole time you are reminded that this is not really my home. My home ultimately is in a different kingdom. And we as believers are citizens of heaven that are living in exile right now in the kingdom of man.
2: And it's such a beautiful thing. I mean, there's not perhaps an avalanche of that testimony, but I've had that experience in the gay community with people that I know there, where they've moved closer to Christ, and that's the goal, you know, to help them. Here's the thing, though, and this is maybe for listeners and viewers. I think when we're in a good place, that pride in us can rise up, and it makes us something of a Pharisee or a Sadducee, that we begin to look down on the sinner. That's a really dangerous place to be with the Lord. How do we keep that perspective that we say it, we're all sinners saved by grace.
0: Right.
2: But have you seen those sinners? Right? We kind of have that attitude like, we're bad, but we're not as bad as them. Who does that sound like?
0: Right, yeah.
2: It's our world, out of the New Testament.
0: Our world says that when it comes to something, since we're talking about homosexuality, I'll use that one, there's really only two options. You've got alienation or affirmation.
2: Right.
0: And what Jesus presented was a completely different option. Again, he was clear on truth. I don't think he ever pulled punches on that way. But what people sensed when they were around him is they sensed him drawing them close. They sense a love. When John describes Jesus, he puts grace before truth because Jesus led with grace. It's what people remembered about him. Jim, one of the things, you know, as a part of a very conservative church, I want to point out to our people is that Jesus's crucifixion was a joint project between the so-called secular left and the religious right. I'm not saying they're morally equal or morally equivalent. I'm not saying they're equally bad. I'm just saying when it came down to it, it was both sides that hated him.
2: I've never thought of it quite like that. That's interesting.
0: Yeah, the left hated him for what he said about truth.
2: Yeah.
0: The right hated him for how he brought sinners close. And what I believe is that if you and I are representing Jesus, we'll probably take flack from both sides.
2: Yes, I have experienced that. But it's so true.
3: 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This is Focus on the Family with Jim Daly, and our guest today is Pastor J.D. 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
2: I don't want to lose this, so let me dig a little deeper, JD, before we move to another topic. But the difference between leading with the gospel or leading with political messaging. This is one of the great grapples that I have at Focus on the Family, because so much of what conservatives do in the Republican Party, just to be blunt, pro-life, pro-marriage, pro-family. So we find a natural home there politically because that's what they're standing up for.
0: Yeah.
2: And, you know, I talk with the Democrats and I'll say, if you were more pro-life, more pro-family, more pro-marriage in the context of the Bible, marriage between a man and a woman, you'd have a lot more people in your party. But, you know, so I'm always a little offended that we get labeled that we're only political. It's where the values are lining up. I really don't care if it was an R or a D, but I will discern where

0: do they line up?
1: Right.
0: So am I saying that correctly? And then when I get hit with the political thing, just shrug it off? Or how do you process that?
1: Yeah, I think so, Jim, because, you know, there are certain issues that when you talk about them, you're going to sound partisan, even if you don't mean to.
0: Right.
1: When we're talking about the sanctity of life, when we're talking about sanity on gender and marriage and religious freedom. Yes, you sound partisan, but I'm like, I'm not trying to sound partisan. I'm just sounding biblical. And we've just got to be okay with that. What I think we can do, though, even with that, is we can be wise and prudential about how we leverage labels and how we what we even lead with. If I could tell you a quick story.
0: Yeah, I like it. This is great.
1: Okay, so there was a, I got a letter one day at our church from a young lady that I'd never met before. I didn't know I'd met her. I'd never met her before, but she, it was a picture of her at our church being baptized. And she said, I want to tell you a story about how I came to the church. She said, I was invited by some friends of mine and I started to come. She said, I very quickly discerned that you made me quite angry. She said, just when I talked about the sanctity of life and some of these, you know, hot button issues, she said, and one day she said, you said something about, you know, in support of a pro-life position on, it was called Twitter then.
0: Yeah.
1: And she said, I sniped back at you. Now, Jim, I never respond on Twitter.
0: Yeah, right. I don't even read it.
1: Right. I don't know what came over me, but I did. For whatever reason, I responded. And I said something back to her, and she said something back to me, and we went back four or five times, and I forgot about it. I remember her handle for Twitter was something like Left Linda or something like that, just something that clearly
0: identified. At least she's honest.
1: She was honest. She said, then she told me, she said, I was Left Linda who did that with you on Twitter. She said, I kept coming to the church. Again, she heard the gospel. She got saved. And she said, now I'm in the process of rethinking everything.
0: Wow.
1: Everything. But what she said next is what the reason I'm telling this story is. She said, I want to thank you, though, that even though you were clear about controversial truths, I want to thank you that you didn't make this the Republican church.
0: Mm.
1: Because if you had made it the Republican church, she said, I never could have stepped foot inside it. You know, political realignment often happens when somebody comes to Christ. But political realignment is downstream. It's the result of discipleship.
0: Right.
1: It should not be the gateway to it.
0: And it's very difficult to, you know, use politics to convert somebody. I mean, because your angst goes up.
1: Yeah.
0: You're there to defend your position,
1: right,
0: no matter who you are, the Democrat or the Republican. And that, I don't really see that model expressed in Jesus's parables.
1: No, quite the opposite.
0: He's talking to people where they're at.
1: Right.
0: And then asking questions.
1: Yeah. In fact, there's a story. I talk about this a lot in the book, Luke chapter 12, where a brother comes to Jesus to complain that his brother is cheating him out of the inheritance.
0: Right.
1: The great preacher D. Martin Lloyd-Jones said, this is a legitimate social justice complaint because this brother is being cheated out of it. Jesus's response is to say to him, man, who made me a judge over you? And then he proceeds to preach a sermon on greed that would have applied to both brothers. D. Martin Lloyd-Jones said, why did he do that? Was it that he just didn't, you know, does Jesus not care about justice?
0: Caught him at a bad time.
1: Right, yeah. He said, no, of course Jesus cared about justice. And of course Jesus would have given a very good answer. He said, but two things would have happened had Jesus weighed in on that issue. He said, first of all, he would have cut off anyone who was disposed to agree with the first brother. And he said, secondly, he would have had a list of people a mile long the next day trying to get him to weigh in on their issue. And that would have taken him away from the primary calling he had, which was to seek and save the lost. And what that means practically for me is that means that there are certain discussions I will step out of so that I can keep my focus on the primary discussion.
0: Yeah, so good.
1: Yeah, and that primary discussion is the gospel and the lordship of Christ.
0: Yeah.
2: As we do that, J.D., you made reference in the book to living a quiet life. There's a passage in one of the epistles about doing that, being quiet in our lives.
0: It sounds so hard to do.
1: Yeah. I know, right?
0: I'm an extrovert.
1: Yeah,
0: well,
1: exactly.
0: Quiet life.
1: Like,
0: yeah. Kidding me.
2: For you, and then for those who are, you know, on social media or buying into all the back and forths, how do we live a quiet life representing
0: Please,
2: Christ well?
0: Tell me.
1: Yeah, that's right. Well, keep in mind that the guy who used that phrase, 1 Thessalonians 4:11, live quietly, is the Apostle Paul, who I would also not describe as a guy who lived a sheepish life, right? I mean, this is the guy that stood in the Ephesian amphitheater and told the entire Ephesian crowd, you're worshiping gods that are not gods at all. You know, how was he telling us to live quietly? And he doesn't mean that you are muting

0: your testimony. Mm-hmm. What he is saying is that the bedrock for your testimony is a life like Daniel's that was so involved in blessing the community around you that they would, and now let me use the Apostle Peter's words, ask a reason for the hope that is within you. Mm. A quiet life is a setup for a loud testimony. It's a way of living in a way that serves your neighbor, blesses them, makes their lives better in a way that they say, hey, I need to know what's motivating you. I need to know the hope that you have, and that sets up an opportunity for a loud testimony.
1: Mm. You know, JD, I can remember before coming to Focus in 1989. I know that's been a while.
0: Back in the 1900s.
1: Yeah, back in the 1900s. But I worked for International Paper, and I remember going to lunch, and this will lead into the question. That's why I'm telling this story. But, you know, I'm 27, 28, and I'd be at lunch with business people. And when the lunch would come, I'd say, hey, you guys mind if I pray over lunch? And they'd put their cigarette out, and set their martini down. It was so funny. And then I'd just say a little prayer. But it does lead into this idea that you talk about faithful work outside of the church. Mm-hmm. And so often, I remember somebody I consulted, a business guy, when I was looking at, should I go into work in the nonprofit world with Focus? He was saying, man, I want to discourage that because we need Christians in the public sector, in the private sector, to be able to be a witness. If all the Christians just go work in churches and Christian ministry, we're not going to have. So I thought about that. It really did slow the decision down. But speak to the importance of waking up every day. If you're not working at a church and you're not working at a Christian ministry, how do you go about getting amped up to go, okay, Lord, I'm heading in to be the plumber, the electrician, the engineer, the doctor, take your vocation. But do we connect that directly to our faith?
0: Yeah, you know, Billy Graham very famously said before he died that the next great awakening, he believed, would not happen in the stadiums, it would happen in the workplace. Mm-hmm. And we have ample biblical support for that because, I mean, if you just read the book of Acts, I know the apostles loved the local church. The local church was the center of their ministry program. And yet, most of the preaching that they do is outside of the local church context, at least in Acts.
1: It's where the action is.
0: It's where the action is. That's right. There are 40 miracles in the book of Acts. 39 of them happen outside of the church.
1: Yeah,
0: I always tell our people, sort of tongue-in-cheek, but I'm like, that means as a pastor who works inside the church, I've got access to about 1/40th of the power of God. I know that's not great hermeneutics, but you get the point.
1: Totally.
0: Is that most of what Jesus wants to do in our communities is not going to happen from the pastor in the pulpit. It's from people in the workplace. And the workplace gives people a chance to put the values of the kingdom of God in contrast with the values of Babylon.
1: You know, you write in the book about the local church investing in community. That's true of all of us. I mean, as a household, as well as a community of believers through a church, what does that look like for the church to invest in community?
0: Yeah, I was preaching through the book of Acts, and I came to Acts 8, where it says that Philip, as a result of the ministry that he had in Samaria, that there was much joy in the city because of the word that he preached and the works that he did. And so, Jim, I asked our congregation, do y'all feel like there's much joy in our city as a result of our presence here? The next chapter, Acts 9, talks about a disciple by the name of Tabitha who makes cloaks and coats for people in her community. And when she died, people gathered at her bedside and they wept because of all the good things she'd done for them. And I said to our congregation, do y'all feel like our community would weep if we were gone?
1: Great question.
0: And we felt like the answer to both those questions was no. And so I scheduled a meeting with the mayor. And this mayor was not, I mean, he's not on our team, Jim. I kind of joke about him. He's kind of to the left of Mao Zedong is kind of how I thought of this guy. I said, Mr. Mayor, will you tell me the most needy parts of our city? And without batting an eye, he said, the homeless, the orphan, the prisoner, the unwed mother, and the high school dropout. I went back to our congregation and just said, I feel like the mayor of our city has given us a blueprint for how we should bring the joy of Jesus into these areas. Not all the ministries that we've started in those areas came from my head or inside the offices of the church. But now for 20 years, we've seen ministry after ministry after ministry develop. We have numbers, as an example, of foster kids that are now taken care of by families at the Summit Church. I told the mayor just this past Sunday, I had him back at church and I said, hey, our goal is we're not going to stop this until there are more families in the Summit Church that are ready to receive foster kids than there are foster kids in the program.
1: You got my heart.
0: Yeah. Well, that's just, I mean, and it may be something different for your church, but it's a commitment

0: to loving the city and bringing joy to it in the name of Jesus, yes, yeah. but by meeting physical needs.
1: You know, one thing I've said, when you look at the number of churches, and, you know, we use this analogy often about a lot of things, but there's about 360,000 churches in the U.S., and there's about 350,000 foster kids in the foster program.
0: Wow.
1: That's
0: wow.
1: one kid per church.
0: Wow.
1: And it is tough. It's not easy. It's not for the faint of heart to take a child in. But I would love to see that New York Times headline that says Christian Church wipes out waiting foster care
0: Amen. That's right.
1: list. That would
0: wow.
1: so inspire everybody outside of the church too, because
0: right.
1: now you're walking the talk. And God bless those Christian families that are doing it. And Gene and I were so rewarded internally with doing it ourselves. It wasn't easy, you know,
0: yeah.
1: but there's a lot of demand for really good parenting, but it was rewarding. Let me ask you this. In the book, you get down to three reference points that you give Christians to be courageous witnesses for Christ. This so goes along with our Truth Rising documentary. If you haven't seen it yet, please watch it.
0: Okay.
1: I'll send you the link.
0: Yeah.
1: But it talks about courageous Christians that, first of all, it sets up the Western civilization. It's heady. And then we get into examples like a detransitioner, Chloe Cole, and Jack Phillips, the baker, and many others who had that Daniel moment
0: yeah.
1: and stood and said, you know what, this is not right. And how God got them through those things. It's beautiful. But in that way, those reference points, what are they?
0: Yeah, great question, Jim, because you've got, the first thing is that we have to participate in what some Christian theologians have called the commons. That's a concept that goes all the way back to St. Augustine. And it means that we do our work in secular places. And a lot of times the people who benefit from our work are not, they don't share our convictions.
1: Right.
0: The homeowner or the home builder, excuse me, that builds a neighborhood and there's an unmarried couple that buys one of his houses, or there's a gay couple that buys one of his houses, he's not become complicit in their sin because he provided the home. That's just participating in the commons. That's one, yeah. and that's as old as Christian history itself. But then there's a second thing, a second principle you have to hold in tension with that one, which is we have to, we can never fellowship with the works of darkness, which means that I can't participate with you in your sin.
1: Mm-hmm.
0: A good example is, I would have a real problem. I could not be a part of a ceremony of celebration for a gay wedding. Even if the two people were my friends, you know, that I was trying to reach for Jesus, I couldn't do that because I would be participating in and affirming something that was wrong.
1: That, you know, let me punch that real quick, because again, Al Mohler and I talked about that. And he said, the wedding itself is a public testimony that you support this.
0: Right.
1: That's what being at the wedding's about.
0: Yeah.
1: And he said, you know, he had that situation that
0: right.
1: was posed to him. And he said, I care about you. I love you. If you will allow me, I'll come to the reception, but I can't go to the wedding
0: ceremony. I can't affirm the ceremony.
1: What a brilliant way to
0: right.
1: do that. And it's respectful.
0: Right.
1: But, you know, he was reiterating the actual wedding is a public testament
0: yeah.
1: of this joining of this couple.
0: Yeah, and what happens when the minister says, if anybody has any reason
1: yeah.
0: why these two should not be wed, speak now or forever hold your peace. If I'm
1: right.
0: in the audience, I'm going to feel like I got to be like, I got a reason.
1: yeah.
0: yeah,
1: right. And
0: But that's the second principle is while we are participating in the commons, we cannot fellowship with darkness. The third one, though, is as we engage in those first two, even when we're clear that I can't be a part of this and I can't affirm this, maybe it has to do with how you're being asked to use pronouns or refer to gender. I mean, there's a million examples we could come up with. Even there, I can still lead with grace. Mm-hmm. I want to be filled with truth. I never want it to be said of our generation that we did not teach the whole counsel of God with clarity. But if we're going to reach this generation, we're going to be like Jesus in that we lead with grace and that we're characterized by grace and that we're not just filled with truth. We're filled with that holy, beautiful love that doesn't just push people away and put Facebook posts up about them, but draws them close.
1: Yeah, I agree. I think the spirit right now, with everything going on in the culture, even, you know, the assassination of Charlie Kirk,
0: mm-hmm.
1: there's an opening to show that boldness.
0: Yeah.
1: And to do it well, not mm-hmm. do it nasty. Do not, you know, don't attack.

0: being a witness for Christ in your community, get a copy of Pastor JD's book, Everyday Revolutionary. 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

0: God. Blessed are the peacemakers, for they will be called sons of God. Blessed are those who are persecuted because of righteousness, for theirs is the kingdom of heaven. Matthew chapter 5, verses 3 through 10. In the beginning was the Word, and the Word was with God, and the Word was God. He was with God in the beginning. Through him all things were made. Without him nothing was made that has been made. In him was life, and that life was the light of men. John chapter 1, verses 1 through 4.
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3: NBC News Radio, I'm Scott Carr. The United States men's soccer team's hopes of winning the World Cup have been dashed. The U.S. was defeated by Belgium 4-1. The matchup, one of the biggest ever for the U.S., as they'd hoped to advance to the World Cup quarterfinals for the first time since 2002. The American team gave up a goal less than 10 minutes into the match, but Malik Tillman scored his second free kick of the tournament to tie things up in the 31st minute. The U.S. allowed a goal just 61 seconds afterward, and a horrible misplay by goalkeeper Matt Fries spotted Belgium a 3-1 lead and effectively ended the game. Iran's military has fired at least two missiles at commercial vessels moving through the Strait of Hormuz. Two U.S. officials cited by Axios say it happened Monday night. The reported strikes jeopardize a memo of understanding signed less than 3 weeks ago in which Iran agreed to stop attacks in the strait. Some big changes are in the works for Microsoft's Xbox division. Brad Ford has that.
4: Microsoft's Xbox unit's been struggling. 3,200 jobs will be cut. It's part of a broader push by Microsoft to lower its labor costs. This follows voluntary buyouts the company started offering employees in May. 1,600 positions will be cut now, while the other jobs will be cut as four game development studios leave the Xbox unit. In all, 4,800 jobs are being eliminated. I'm Brad Ford.
3: NATO leaders will gather in Turkey this week for a summit as the Trump administration continues to scrutinize the transatlantic alliance. The summit kicks off Tuesday in Ankara, where European leaders are bracing for a future in which the U.S. plays a smaller role in security and defense. Also expected to be in focus is the ongoing Russia-Ukraine war. President Trump is scheduled to meet Wednesday with Ukrainian President Volodymyr Zelensky on the sidelines of the summit. Scott Carr, NBC News Radio. Reports say Cuba's national electric grid has collapsed. Several reports cite the country's grid operator, which says about 10 million people on the island nation are now without power. Cuba's been dealing with days-long power outages due to a degraded power grid and an oil blockade imposed by the United States that's cut off its fuel supply. Americans are living longer. There's new federal data suggesting life expectancy may be at an all-time high. Monica Nelson has that.
5: New CDC data shows the U.S. death rate fell to a record low in 2025, down nearly 5% from the year before. Life expectancy was already 79 years in 2024 and is expected to rise to a new record when final 2025 figures are released later this year. Fewer overdose and COVID-related deaths did help drive the improvement, although heart disease and cancer remain the nation's leading causes of death. I'm Monica Nelson.
3: A rebate of several thousand dollars on electric cars is coming back in California anyway, as we hear from Jason Nathanson.
6: If the high price of gas wasn't already a good reason to check out an electric car, a federal rebate of $7,500 was a pretty tempting incentive. That expired last year, but now California is bringing a smaller version of it back. In the new state budget, there's $135 million set aside for a rebate of $3,500 on new EVs and $1,750 on used ones, with a bunch of restrictions, like it's only available for first-time EV buyers. Car companies will also chip in to cover the cost of the rebate.
3: At the 4th of July weekend box office.
7: Okay, action!
3: Despite coming out on top, Minions and Monsters fell short of projections. It's the latest installment in the Despicable Me franchise.
8: I know the scariest monsters. Don't be scared, though. They're such good guys. Just try not to look too delicious.
3: The movie earned more than $65 million. That's about $15 million less than expected. Toy Story 5 finished in second place, and Young Washington rounded out the weekend's top three films in the U.S. Scott Carr, NBC News Radio.
9: OPEC Plus nations say they'll be boosting oil production. The group includes places like Saudi Arabia and Russia. It's the fifth increase announced in 5 months. Oil prices have recently dropped back down to pre-Iran war levels. Trump accounts the investment and savings tool for children are officially live.
10: The Treasury Department said over 6 million Trump accounts have been opened for children under 18.

0: 18. Of those, over a million will receive the $1,000 federal pilot contribution for newborns. Only children who are U.S. citizens and have a valid Social Security number may open a Trump account. To qualify for the one-time federal pilot contribution, the child must be born between January 1, 2025 and December 31, 2028. I'm Rob Martier.
1: The president of the NCAA is pushing back against prop betting at the collegiate level. During an interview with CBS's Face the Nation, Charlie Baker said the practice of sports betting has changed the character and the culture of fandom.
2: I heard about it a lot from student athletes who said the noise and the, you know, abuse that they were taking from bettors around prop bets was really disturbing.
1: Prop betting involves gambling on a player or event that's not necessarily tied to a game's final score. He said student athletes likely have people in their circle asking them to rig their performances for the sake of making a profit.
2: I think we're starting to win this discussion and this debate with the public, and I'm anxious to have a lot of the folks who are part of our community get deeply involved and organized on this one.
1: And it's been less than a month since SpaceX became a publicly traded company, but the rocket maker is about to join a very exclusive Wall Street group before trading begins Tuesday. The company owned by Elon Musk will be listed as part of the NASDAQ 100. The move automatically forces massive index tracking funds and exchange traded funds with more than over $1 trillion in global assets to buy the company's stock. Most companies have to wait years, not months, to join the exchange if they're ever invited at all. I'm Monica Nelson with your consumer and business news.
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4: Welcome to Johnny Erickson Tada Sharing Hope. You know, I often hear people ask Johnny, how do I get my story published? Well, here she is with the answer.
5: And it's a pretty common question. People tell me that they've been working on a manuscript of their testimony and they want to know, how do I get it printed? Now, I try to answer that as best I can, but to be honest, years ago, I did not approach a publisher. Let me tell you how it happened. My journey with book writing began back in 1974 when my artwork, things I created using a mouth stick, my artwork caught the attention of a local TV station in my hometown of Baltimore. They did a short feature about my paintings, and that local TV interview caught the attention of a producer at NBC's The Today Show in New York. At his invitation, my sister and I, we loaded up my artwork in the back of her station wagon and we drove up to New York City to be interviewed by Barbara Walters. She was kind of the Kelly Ripa of her day. And then when on national TV, I was asked about my smile, I told America, you know, it's all because of Jesus Christ, my Savior. I'd be hopeless without him. Well, after that, things just exploded. A publisher who had been watching asked me to write a book. I mean, when does that happen anymore, right? And when the Johnny book was released in 1976, I began getting letters. I get letters. And one of those letters was from the Billy Graham Evangelistic Association. Apparently, Ruth Graham had read the Johnny book, and she suggested that I share my story on several Billy Graham crusades, which I did. Then the Billy Graham people asked me if I'd be willing to play my own part in a film about my story. What an experience that was. Oh, gee. And should you wonder, there will be no Johnny 2, no Son of Johnny, no Johnny's Revenge, and That one film experience was enough. Well, as you would guess, the movie brought even more mail to my door, and many of those letters were from people with disabilities like me. And that's when I realized that I needed more than just a few friends around the kitchen table to help me to respond. So in 1979, I began Johnny and Friends. It's hard to believe that a worldwide ministry got started through a few mouth sketches drawn by a 20-something girl in a wheelchair. And to this day, nobody is more surprised than I am. Taking wheelchairs around the world, holding retreats for special needs families in the States and in places like Peru or Thailand and Ukraine. God is doing huge things from such small beginnings. But isn't that just how God works? The Lord delights in doing big things through humble beginnings. I mean, consider. Remember when he took Gideon's army and whittled it down to 300 men before they took on the military machine of the Midianites? He used a farm kid tending sheep to bring down a mighty giant, Goliath. He chose a man with no children to be the father of many nations. And God picked me, a young girl in her early 20s still struggling to find her way in a wheelchair. God picked me back then to now reach thousands of people with disabilities around the world. So what about that question? How do I get my book published? My answer? I say leave it to God. You focus on deepening your message and let your faithful Lord focus on spreading that message. One bit of advice, though, when you do tell your story, even in a manuscript, always use God's word, because neither your story nor mine can transform the hearts of readers. Only God's word can do that. And you can take that to any publisher.
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0: God created woman from the side of man, not from his head to be above him, not from his feet to be trampled by him, from his side to be equal to him, from under his arm to be protected by him, from near his heart to be loved by him.
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2: In your head, you're right. In your heart, you're nuts. Let's talk about it on Key Life.
3: Being adopted into the family of God is not about doing more or trying harder. It's about being welcomed by God because of His radical grace, free from the penalties of sin, and never alone in your suffering. That grace is what Key Life is all about.
2: Thank you, Matthew. If you're just joining us, I wrote another book. I'm going to keep doing this till I get it right. And I'm going through this book. It isn't out yet, and I'll let you know. It's going to be, we're going to release it on September the 14th, and it'll be in all formats. It'll be hard copy and soft copy and ebooks. If you have a Kindle or a Barnes & Noble or Amazon account, and as we get closer to the date, I'll be sure and let you know what's that. The book is about lies. We have a tendency to believe stuff that just isn't true. And we put God in it. And when God gets mixed up with the lies, it does all kinds of bad things to us. And so I got to thinking about that a number of months ago and thought, what are some of the lies that I've believed? What are some of the lies that I've taught? What are some of the lies that others have believed who are believers? And how has it messed us up? So we're going through those lies. And the lie here that we're looking at this week is don't let your heart get in the way. And it was what was said about Goldwater when he was running for president. He said, in your heart, you know I'm right. And the people who were running against him said, yes, but in your head, you know he's nuts. So if you were listening last week, we talked about how rationalism is a philosophical, epistemological position, Descartes, Spinoza, and others, that reason is how we get real knowledge. And if you can't get it with reason, then it's not true. But if the only way we get truth and knowledge is through reason, a lot of things that are true will disappear. Our knowledge will be incomplete and our lives will become more as boring as watching paint dry. Listen to me, some of life's most important truths, and you'll find them in the Bible, are not garnered through reason, but through one's heart. The heart has its reasons that sometimes reason knows nothing of. Isaiah 55, 8 through 9 sets the tone. For my thoughts are not your thoughts, neither are your ways my ways, says the Lord. For as the heavens are higher than the earth, so are my ways higher than your ways, and my thoughts than your thoughts. Actually, truths that our hearts perceive as true may be deeper and more profound than most people think. Pascal, the 17th century mathematician, Catholic philosopher, wrote in Pensées, a compilation of his thoughts and observations, the heart has its reasons, which reason knows nothing of. Let me Let me read a longer quote from Pascal. This is what he said. The reason, therefore, that some intuitive minds are not mathematical is that they cannot at all turn their attention to the principles of mathematics. But the reason that mathematicians are not intuitive is that they do not see what is before them, and that, accustomed to the exact plain principles of mathematics and not reasoning till they have well inspected and arranged their principles, they are lost in matters of intuition where the principles do not allow for that kind of arrangement. They are scarcely seen. They are felt rather than seen. There is the greatest difficulty in making them felt by those who do not themselves perceive them. These principles are so fine and so numerous that a very delicate and very clear sense is needed to perceive them and to judge rightly and justly when they are perceived, without, for the most part, being able to demonstrate them in order as in mathematics.

because the principles are not known to us in the same way, and because it would be an endless matter to undertake it. Mathematicians wish to treat matters of intuition mathematically and make themselves silly. The Christian faith, as you know, is often counterintuitive. Paul called it foolishness. 1 Corinthians 1:24 through 25. This is what he wrote. But to those who are called, both Jews and Greeks, Christ is the power of God and the wisdom of God. For the foolishness of God is wiser than men, and the foolishness of God is stronger than men. In other words, the truths of the gospel are sometimes only perceived not contrary to, but apart from a rationalistic perspective. When an elderly woman in an undeveloped country first heard the gospel, she cried out, "I knew it! I knew it! I knew there must be a God like that somewhere." That was true. But perhaps in some circles it was unreasonable. Much of our culture's words, freedom, for instance, forgiveness, love, mercy, while often true in their definitions, are nothing but wish fulfillment grounded in and grown in empathy. Unrealistic, irrational soil. But the heart knows. Amazing Grace, for instance, is one of the history's most popular, best-known, and often sung songs. When people sing it, there is often deep emotion, even tears, until the head clears and we realize the song is nice, but not true. But what if it was true? How would that affect our struggle with guilt and shame and fear and regret? It would change everything. So many of those wishful thoughts are true. Among other things, being a Christian is knowing and believing those truths. Biblical truth at the deepest level is true, even if it sometimes doesn't seem rational. What becomes irrational are the lies. The Bible often speaks of Christians having the mind of Christ. Paul wrote in 1 Corinthians 2:16, "For who has understood the mind of the Lord so as to instruct him? But we have the mind of Christ." And then in Philippians, Paul says, "Have this mind among yourselves, which is yours in Christ Jesus." Paul wrote to the Colossians, then this is Colossians 2:2-3. Paul wrote to them that they may know the mystery of God, namely Christ, in whom are hidden all the treasures of wisdom and knowledge. And I'm going to stop this because there's so much of it and we could spend forever. Paul wrote to the Romans that they should not be conformed to the mind patterns of the world and should be conformed to the renewing of their minds. Test and approve what's God's will, his good, pleasing, and perfect will. That's Romans 12:2. In an amazing text in 1 Corinthians, Paul wrote that he and other teachers impart this in words taught by human wisdom, not taught by human wisdom, but taught by the Spirit. The point is this: what do you believe?

0: believe and hope is true, that the Bible teaches is absolutely true. You think about that. Amen.
1: Thanks, Steve. That was Steve Brown resuming our tour through his newest book called God's Not Mad at You. 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
5: 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For the first time in 53 years, New York Knicks fans celebrated an NBA Finals championship. It was a moment of extreme excitement as fans flooded the streets to celebrate a long-awaited victory. But sadly, what should have been a joyful occasion was overshadowed by destruction, vandalism, and chaos. That contrast reminds me of what's happening in America today. We all want a stronger nation, but too often we contribute to division. We argue instead of listening. We criticize instead of encouraging. And many of us miss opportunities to share God's love with the people He places right in front of us. Ephesians 4:3 reminds us, make every effort to keep the unity of the Spirit through the bond of peace. One conversation, one act of kindness, and one soul at a time can make an eternal difference. Sharing truth and love is the epitome of who Jesus Christ is, and you are responsible for carrying that message to a hurting and lost world. 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

0: speed such a distance? Well, the Lord uses the storms of life in surprising ways, doesn't he? Sometimes he uses the storms to move us too. So when the wind begins to blow, we can trust him. Our God is always doing something for our good and for his glory. I'm David Wolin at haventoday.org.
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2: The following program is paid for by Renewing Your Mind.
3: We are not what we do, and God doesn't see us through our accomplishments. God sees us through the bloody lens of his son's blood. And who we are is defined by our belongingness to Christ Jesus. And I think sometimes that's our biggest struggle, because we see God as someone who sees us according to what we do, how we perform, and what we accomplish. But Colossians is a reminder to us that Jesus is everything. He's the beginning, he's the end. He, as scripture says, is the one who holds all things together.
4: Hello and welcome to Renewing Your Mind. Well, let me begin by asking this question. How would you define yourself? Would it be by what you do for a living, your accomplishments, your experiences in life? In his letter to the Colossians, the Apostle Paul reminds us as believers that our identity is in Christ. He is not merely part of our life, he's everything. At Ligonier's National Conference, I sat down with our teaching fellow, Reverend Joel Kim, to discuss his series, Everything in Christ. We began by considering why Paul's message to the Colossian church remains so important for Christians today.
3: It's hard to say that a particular book in the Bible is necessarily better or more lovable than anything else, but I have been teaching on campus at Westminster Seminary, California for about 20 plus years. And one of the courses I do teach is the Pauline epistles. And in particular, while there are so many things one can gain from each and every single book, Colossians is unlike the others in terms of how it tackles some of the challenges and joys when it comes to following Jesus Christ in the environment in which we find ourselves. So there is a particular, I think, touch points here that affect me in terms of how I understand my own faith and practice of faith, and how I hope not just the teaching series, but the book itself may be remembered and taught by others as well.
4: You point out early on that it's not clearly evident, at least on the surface, what was going on in the church at Colossae that caused Paul to write this letter. But can we deduce it?
3: Yeah, you know, reading letters like this is getting on a phone call on just one side and hearing one side of the story. Many of our audiences may remember there was a time where there were only landlines at home. And one of the things that I loved to do when my older sister got on the phone was to quietly and carefully get on the other line, the second line at the home where you push down, you mute it, and you listen to it. You get the full picture of what she is saying and what the other person is saying. But letters are not like that. Letters, you only get one side of the story, and you could deduce what's being said and what thought process is taking place, but it's incomplete. So much so that when you look at the Colossian scholarly literature over the years, I think someone counted and said there's minimally 40 different theological or philosophical oppositions in mind that almost seems disparate from one another, whether it be asceticism or mysticism or secular religions, even deviations from some of the Jewish teachings that you have. When you count all these things, there are quite a few things that can potentially be the opposition that Paul has in mind. However, I think many are coalescing around the notion that the issue seems to be here, what people refer to as folk religion, in terms of those things that are popular in the culture, that are built into the culture that many people have struggles with. And as someone who grew up in South Korea, that kind of cultural religiosity that sees the whole world and the kind of presence of divinity in everything is something that we see as a commonality, even with the first century, despite the fact that we're in the 21st. People are very spiritual, but oftentimes it's hard to define exactly what they believe in. And I think the word that we often use, and not as an offense to anyone, but simply to describe what's going on, it's syncretistic. That is to say, you're taking parts of various philosophies and religions and bringing them together as one and believing your own created as well as curated religious beliefs and convictions and thinking that that defines God and that defines your religion.

0: curiosity. So idolatry is not uncommon in 21st century as it was in the first century. The difference being in the first century, it was usually seen. It was made of wood or stone or otherwise. Now, much of the idolatry is unseen, but just as powerful in the way it affects our thinking in terms of what we believe to be our satisfaction and security in life. Usually not God is the way to put it. And that's as much idolatry as anything else.
1: So I'm wondering if that's why the Apostle Paul begins with a very important point. Jesus is Lord. Why is that so important?
0: You know, it's interesting because one of the tendencies that early church had was there are many, especially in the church in Colossae, which was a small fledgling church, and the pressures from the outside the church were immense. And the pressures were such that though you believe in Jesus Christ as your Lord and Savior, the push toward in saying, yes, I believe in Jesus, plus whatever. That plus whatever, fill in the blank, can be anything, another religiosity or philosophies or beliefs and convictions. And for us, it's the same as well. We say we believe in Jesus, but we also believe our academic letters behind our name. We believe in X, Y, and Z to fulfill us, make us satisfied, secure, maybe the zeros in our bank, maybe the zip code in which we live, maybe the degrees that we have, but the positions that we hold. And the list can go on in terms of all those things we add on top of our at least professed belief in Jesus and to trust and rely upon them as much as you think you do upon Jesus. Where are, I think, best practical theologians, and practical theology is a category in seminaries where you're trying to bring together the teachings of scripture and theology into application in life, where usually our best practical theologians at about 3 o'clock in the morning, when things that kept you up during the day in terms of worries and focus brings you up at night and you're sweating. And instead of turning straight to the Lord in prayer and dependence, you often think through different options or people that you could employ in order to resolve the situation that is before you. This is not to minimize the severity and the depth with which we sometimes worry and are concerned, but oftentimes that's an indication of where your heart is and where your dependence is.
1: Well, you're touching on a practical application. So appreciate the fact that each of these lessons, you drive home what that practical application of these theological realities are. Let's listen to the practical application that you point out in this reality that Jesus indeed is Lord.
0: This Christ Jesus, the Lord, is your God and your Savior. When wars and rumors of war fill our minds, when rates, markets, inflation, and prices make us insecure, when candidates, debates, and politics fill us with worries, remember that Christ Jesus is our Lord. When news of pastors wanting to leave ministries, of those who fall from grace, or of believers seemingly leaving churches, even their faith in large numbers, overwhelm you, remember that Christ Jesus is our Lord. When impossible exams, endless papers, sick children, uncertain ministry prospects, empty accounts keep us up at night, remember that Christ Jesus is our Lord. Nothing reveals our practical theology like our sleepless nights when our worries, concerns, and burdens keep us awake at night. But this is where the Colossian message is so important to us. But friends, our God is wise, good, and powerful, and Christ is your Lord, Colossians declares.
1: The Apostle Paul talks about being rooted in Christ, our union with Christ, being built up in Him. Why is that important as we walk with Christ in our daily lives?
0: Colossians begins interestingly enough because it fronts what it believes to be the central theological concept that you and I need to understand and apply to our lives as well. And it begins in verse 2 in chapter 1 by saying, to the saints and faithful brothers in Christ at Colossae. Now, in English, the preposition changes in Christ at Colossae. Two locations is what they're understanding. But here in the original, it has in Christ and in Colossae. And what makes it even more interesting is that in the original, those two prepositions are separated, enveloping the whole sentence. That is, you are in Christ and you are in Colossae. Now, Colossae can be taken out. You can actually include any location. You could even say Orlando. That is

0: to say, at the beginning, he points out, how are those individuals who belong to Jesus Christ live at the very same time in the various locations in this particular letter, Colossae, where the Lord has placed them? And the central understanding there is that we belong to Christ Jesus, a particular point that Paul has been making throughout. By his living, his dying, and his resurrecting, he rose in power for us. That for us part is such an important part of what Paul teaches. Now belonging to him, we no longer live, Paul says in Galatians, but Christ lives in me. That our eyes, while one eye here on this side of glory until the Lord returns, this is what we refer to as the already and the not yet of our existence, but one eye already in heaven, belonging where Christ is seated. This is why Colossians, interestingly enough, though Paul is sitting in prison, the reference to heaven is repeated over and over again, reminding us what he says later on in chapter 3 of Colossians, though our bodies are here, we are hidden with Christ Jesus, seated at the right hand of God, that our priorities and where we belong and who we are in terms of our identity are founded in him, because it's not I who live, but Christ who lives in me. When we are reminded, when we actually do believe, and when we apply those things to our lives, that is what Scripture, especially Colossians, reminds us of. Even if the world says your value is determined by certain things that the world sees as priority, here, Scripture reminds us that you are valuable simply because you belong to Jesus Christ and are loved by him. That fundamental truth of who we are before the Lord becomes the basis for all the applications we see in Colossians.
1: And how does that impact our prayer life?
0: Well, it impacts our prayer life in the sense that in many ways, prayer is not about our ability to put coin in a machine to get the results we want out back. It's not like purchasing your own drink somewhere and saying, God, I'm going to say these things. I'm going to bring it before you, as if you're aligning God to your wishes and priorities. Prayers are communications with the Lord, your Father in heaven. The very fact that we can begin our prayer with the words, our Father in heaven, that fact is a privilege only possible because of Jesus Christ has died for you. And we belong to Jesus Christ. And for us to communicate to the Lord where we are, who we are, and how we are. But in prayer, what takes place is not the alignment of God's providence and his history to our wishes and desires. It's the realignment of our hearts and our minds to the wishes and priorities of the Lord over time when you engage. And here you come with the conviction that not only our Father hears, but he's not someone with power who's detached from us, but that he cares. And what happens is not what we wish, but what he wishes for us. And the trust is, though we don't know, but God knows, as one pastor said, and that's good enough for all of us. And prayer allows us to express with honesty our convictions and our concerns to the Lord. And then he, by his Spirit, realigns us to see his.
1: We have the privilege of visiting with Reverend Joel Kim, who is president of Westminster Seminary, California, and Ligonier's newest teaching fellow. Reverend Kim's first teaching series for Ligonier Ministries is titled Everything in Christ. It's a comprehensive look at the Apostle Paul's letter to the Colossians. And I really appreciate, Reverend Kim, how you weave personal stories into your messages. And I'd like for the audience to hear one of those personal stories.
0: Sure. As I mentioned in a previous lesson, I grew up in a pastor's family, and we often would get together for evening family worship. I'm one of five kids, so there are lots of people in the room, even if it's just my family. And we would sing a song, usually a hymn. And oftentimes the requirement was not about the tune nor the beat, but as loud as you can, you must sing, was the unwritten rule in our family. And so we found ourselves singing together a lot, not a Von Trapp family by any means, but at the same time, enjoying the singing, the gift that Lord has given to us. There was one time we were driving into a national park called the Zion National Park and seeing these rock mountains. My mom and dad started singing,

0: O Lord my God, when I in awesome wonder. I wonder if you sometimes feel like that when you understand something anew, understand the depth and richness of something, you cannot help but to sing.
1: How great thou art. And it's a reminder of what permeates all of Paul's letters, that sound theology always leads to doxology, right?
0: Oh, it does. He teaches theology that sings. I think we might have titled that section because we're talking particularly about as he gets deeply into theological teachings, he cannot help himself. If you see throughout his writings, oftentimes he pauses. He pauses in the middle of his teaching to actually preach, because preachers cannot help but to preach, but also to sing. And so we have so many of the doxological recordings of Paul. Good theology leads to worship, what we call doxology. And doxology without good theology is emptiness. And here, they must go hand in hand. They are together inseparable, that as we come to understand our God more, we cannot help but to prostrate ourselves. And to be honest, hearing this particular story that I told, one of the blessings that we had as children growing up in a covenant family, especially a pastor's family, we certainly did not have a lot of means. There are lots of babysitting that took place we really hated. And then, of course, countless number of people who came through the doors and seemingly as a young person eating food from our tables. Those are all memories that you have. You wonder, was that the best? But that's all what pastor's kids usually think about. But in hindsight, you come to realize what a blessing that was. Parents who love the Lord, parents who, in their best efforts, though they would be the first ones to admit that they had shortcomings, love the Word and to sing the Word. Those are just wonderful memories that children have, though unintended. And I do wonder, as a parent myself, what a wonderful responsibility that the Lord has given to us with the promise that He will carry. Because many of the things that we saw and learned then, I think still affect and challenge me even to this day.
1: You mentioned growing up in a pastor's home. You're a pastor yourself. How is the book of Colossians of great benefit to pastors?
0: Colossians, in many ways, reminds us that one of the things that pastors have struggles with, I do, is that what we do defines who we are. And that's probably true of many of us as well. The number in the pews, perhaps the opportunities. I have an amazing opportunity to be able to serve the Lord in different ways. And so I don't want this to sound like a false kind of way of dealing with it. These are not things that were sought, but these are ways that we're able to serve. But those things don't define who we are. What we do is not who we are. And here, it's a reminder, constant reminder to all of us, not only pastors, not only to pastors' kids, but everyone else. We are not what we do, and God doesn't see us through our accomplishments. God sees us through the bloody lens of His Son's blood. And who we are is defined by our belongingness to Christ Jesus. And I think sometimes that's our biggest struggle, because we see God as someone who sees us according to what we do, how we perform, and what we accomplish. But Colossians is a reminder to us that Jesus is everything. He's the beginning, He's the end. He, as Scripture says, is the one who holds all things together. He who created you is the one who redeemed you, and He loves you because of Christ Jesus. And we are told that that's good enough.
1: And in all this, we view Christ as preeminent. I love that verse early on in Colossians.
0: I do as well. I mean, I have a nephew who is now all grown up, has a child of his own, told so many times that Jesus Christ lives in his heart, that he said as a toddler, "So mommy, if somebody cuts my heart, would Jesus pop out?" is the question he asked. I know it's a childish question, and I recognize it's not theologically the most sophisticated, but I love that the recognition, even as an early young child, that Jesus is all in all, as Colossians says.
1: I'm struck by how many doctrines, Christian doctrines, are contained in this relatively short letter, particularly the deity of Christ. Yeah. The doctrine of Christ is specifically the deity of Christ. There are so many other Christian doctrines that we can learn in this short letter.

0: right?
1: It's interesting because there was, during the 19th century New Testament scholarship in particular, the conclusion was that Colossians was not authentically Pauline. There are certain books that are written by Paul, and there are others that are written by later Pauline community, is what they used to say. So people were convinced for a long time Colossians was not written by Paul. Part of that had to do with stylistic things. Part of that had to do with circumstantial things in terms of historical look. Part of that had to do with theology. That is, that a lot of people said those that are authentically Paul seem to focus on particular theological ideas. So, for instance, like justification by faith alone, Romans and Galatians and others. But Colossians seems less to be like that. It focuses on things like this, Christology. That is, doctrines about who Christ is. That is simply, Jesus Christ is God. And one of the things that in the 20th century later in particular, one comes to realize is that there are a lot of reasons to now believe with conviction that Colossians is Pauline. Certainly in our quarter and network, that has never been doubted. But the shared commonality with Philemon that no one doubts indicates to us that they should be taken as one and recognize that Colossians is authentic, as is Philemon. But the other side is you recognize that there are different theological emphases that Paul makes based upon the kind of circumstances that the church is facing. Paul was first and foremost a pastor. And as he pastors people, he recognizes the needs that they have. This is why you see in 2 Corinthians, he begins with our God of comfort and emphasizes the God of comfort, that we rely upon God who's powerful and almighty in all he does. And so we rely upon him. Here, the pressing issue was, is Jesus Christ, even for those who believe in the Hebrew scriptures, here, we come to recognize the fullness of God as three persons in one. But is Jesus really all that? Was the question that many were raising, especially in Colossian church. Paul had never visited Colossae. There were bigger churches nearby. As you see toward the end of Colossians, he says, share this letter with those churches that are nearby. But yet recognizing their struggles that they have, especially the conviction that Jesus could be all, which is a point of doubt for some, he highlights, emphasizes, underlines, hyperlinks everything he can so that that point cannot be lost by the people who are hearing. I think it's the particular needs of the people that Paul is addressing.
0: That ties into to my last question.
1: Sure.
0: R.C. Sproul loved to remind us that we worship a God who plays for keeps. How does Colossians help us with that?
1: To bring in another book from the Bible, Joshua 24, as Joshua leading the Israelites into the promised land, recognized the compromise that many Israelites were making, despite the fact that God had displayed for decades his power and his care for his people. And it's that scene, a covenantal renewal is what we call it. Many of you might remember where he simply says, you can follow the gods that you saw on the other side, but as for me and my household, is where he begins by saying, I will serve the Lord. It's a similar moment for Paul in the same way. That is, here, it's clear that they have come to hear the message of Christ Jesus. And many have come to believe in Christ Jesus as their Lord and Savior. But in practice, sometimes in their hearts and their minds, filled with doubt and questions and compromise about how this is done. And that can be seen even in our day as well, where even our time and efforts, here the priorities are misplaced. I was reading a book on my flight out here from California about worship itself and post-COVID discussions about people who say Sunday worship seems to be an option. Meeting the Lord face-to-face seems to be an option, where it's not that they're saying they don't believe in Jesus anymore, but in practice, they live as if Jesus is not present and Lord over all. To them, Colossians declares, without equivocation and once and for all for us to hear, Jesus Christ is everything, and there is nothing else that should stand in that way.
0: That was my conversation with Ligonier Teaching Fellow Joel Kim.

him about his teaching series, Everything in Christ, a study through Paul's letter to the Colossians. 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I hope you'll join us Tuesday, here on Renewing Your Mind.

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3: NBC News Radio, I'm Scott Carr. The United States World Cup run is over. The team crashed out of the round of 16 against Belgium following a 4-1 loss from Seattle. America conceded a goal less than 10 minutes into the match, though Malik Tillman scored his second free kick of the tournament to tie things up in the 31st minute. A misplay by goalkeeper Matt Fries meant Belgium spotted a 3-1 lead that effectively ended the game. The U.S. still hasn't made the quarterfinals of the World Cup since 2002. NATO leaders gather in Turkey this week for a summit as the Trump administration continues to scrutinize the transatlantic alliance. The summit kicks off Tuesday in Ankara, where European leaders are bracing for a future in which the U.S. plays a smaller role in security and defense. Also expected to be in focus is the ongoing Russia-Ukraine war. Several deaths are being blamed on the extreme heat that hit the eastern half of the nation, mostly over the 4th of July weekend. More than 150 million Americans across the eastern U.S. saw record-setting heat. In New Jersey, state officials there have raised the heat-related death toll to 29.
4: That update from state officials Monday. Officials say most of the deaths happened in central and north Jersey. The ages of victims range from the mid-30s into the 80s. Health Commissioner Raynard Washington said many of the victims from the 100-degree days last week were found in homes with no air conditioning. It's not clear if those homes lost power or just had no AC. I'm Andrew.

0: Whitman.
1: New travel trends appear to be redefining when airlines' big moneymaker months will be. Reports say the changing airline landscape comes as more travelers are choosing to fly in the fall. And it comes as this year's jump in fuels expected to take a $100 billion bite out of the industry profits. That from the International Air Transport Association, who say it's crucial for the industry to maximize on travel trends that attract high-spending customers. Scott Carr, NBC News Radio. More than 91,000 acres are now burned in the Aspen Acres fire in southern Colorado. At one point on Sunday, crews had reached 14% containment, but Brad Washa with the Alaska Fire Incident Team says the numbers change.
2: That containment number is kind of a dynamic number. If the fire grows and we put more acres on the ground, that number can change.
1: More firefighters and resources keep pouring in. He says the latest addition along Highway 78 should be up and running.
2: We're putting a mobile retardant plant, so that's a plant that we can have helicopters come in and they can get retardant, and that's going to be very effective in our efforts here of holding the line.
1: Meantime, evacuations continue in Colorado's Fremont County. In New York, the governor there, Kathy Hochul's, announced $100 million in technology and equipment investments for police departments statewide.
3: Hochul says the money is available through a grant program that will help police agencies more effectively solve and prevent crimes, as well as make upgrades for information sharing.
4: All the agencies, the police departments, have until September 2nd to apply. If you've not been a beneficiary before, please step up. You cannot imagine the difference that it will make in your community.
3: The grants will pay for technology upgrades that includes gunshot detection systems, drones, counter-drone mitigation systems, 3D crime scene laser scanners, and vests. In New York, I'm Scott Pringle.
1: President Trump's announced the official start of his new investment accounts for children, ringing an opening bell at the Oval Office as he hosted officials from the New York Stock Exchange and NASDAQ to commemorate the launch. The Treasury Department introduced the so-called Trump accounts on July 4th. Singer Lauren Bennett has died at the age of 37. Maybe best known for her feature on the hit LMFAO song Party Rock Anthem, one of the biggest songs of 2011. It reached the top spot on charts worldwide. Bennett's former band GRL released a statement Monday announcing her death, saying she'll be deeply missed and forever loved. Scott Carr, NBC News Radio.
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7: 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I am that James Dobson, and I'm so pleased that you've joined us today.
8: Well, welcome once again to Family Talk, the broadcast division of the Dr. James Dobson Family Institute. I'm Roger Marsh. Question, where do you find meaning in life? It's a question that we all have to wrestle with, and the late Chuck Colson had a profound answer. The good life isn't found in gratifying ourselves, but in serving others. On today's edition of Dr. James Dobson's Family Talk, Dr. Dobson continues his conversation with his dear friend, Chuck Colson, about that very idea. And these are principles that are drawn from Chuck's landmark book called The Good Life. Here now, once again, is our host, Dr. James Dobson, and his guest, Chuck Colson, on today's edition of Family Talk.
7: We have a lot of ground to cover, so I'm going to introduce Chuck Colson very quickly, because most people know who he is anyway. Chuck is a former presidential aide to Richard Nixon and a founder of the International Ministry Prison Fellowship. He's the author of 23 books, a very popular speaker. He holds a BA degree from Brown University and a law degree from George Washington University, and is a constitutional scholar, constitutional lawyer. Chuck has been married to Patty, a great lady, for 41 years. He's the father of three children and has five grandchildren, and it's so good to have him back to discuss his new book. The title of it is The Good Life, Seeking Purpose and Meaning and Truth in Your Life. Chuck, this is an outstanding book. I hope it has the same kind of success that you've had with so many other books, Born Again and Loving God and many of your earlier books, which really dealt with the passion that's within you for Jesus Christ. And would it be appropriate to say that the good life, maybe I ought to save this question for the end of our conversation instead of the

0: beginning. But would it be appropriate to say that the good life really does link into what Jesus said with regard to bringing life and life more abundantly? That's what he offered. He didn't offer a release from trouble and difficulty and pain and death eventually. In fact, he said, in this world ye shall have tribulation, but be of good cheer, for I've overcome the world. It is the abundant life that you're defining. You call it the good life. He called it the abundant life.
1: Right, and I'm taking people there, Jim, by way of what they already know themselves. The first half of this book is something that many people have encountered. The second half is what they can see if they look around them. So I'm trying to take them there, not by hitting them over the head with a Bible, but saying, look at life and see what you can figure out on how the world works and where you fit in. And what you're going to discover, and that's the ending of the book, is that the biblical worldview is the only one that makes sense. It's the only one that's rational. But it's exactly what Jesus was talking about. The abundance comes not from what we can get for ourselves, but the contribution we can make to other people. That's what gives us our ultimate meaning in life.
0: Talk to the non-believer at this moment, the one who just was spinning the dial and happened to hear us today.
1: Right.
0: And they have no faith and have never had any great desire to know Jesus Christ, think that that whole story is a myth, the Bible is not valid, and give them the rationale to rethink that.
1: Well, I always ask people what they believe and where they believe their rights come from. And when you start talking to people who are non-believers, and I would say to any non-believer listening to us, you're a human being, you have life, but who guarantees that? If we live in a moral vacuum, if there is no God, if there is no transcendent standard by which we live, why should you stay alive? There's a fellow by the name of Peter Singer, I write about this in the book, a professor at Princeton who New Yorker magazine calls the most influential philosopher in America. Professor of bioethics at Princeton, who believes in infanticide, and he believes that if you've got Alzheimer's, you should just be put gently to sleep. He believes that life is only valuable for what it can contribute to society. And his ethical framework is do the greatest good for the greatest number, create the maximum amount of pleasure for the most number of people. That sounds good if you're on the receiving end of that pleasure or good. It's not very good if you're on the margins of society, old, over 70 years old, need dialysis, or you're born with some mental impediment. I have a 14-year-old autistic grandson being raised by a single mom who's a deeply committed believer who is doing a heroic job, my daughter Emily. And Max is my 14-year-old grandson. I love that kid, but he's got autism, severely disabled. It's costing $65,000 a year to keep him alive. I'm telling that story in the book, and keep him in a school. But life has meaning, but it's only if there is a God who invests it with meaning. And so I would say to people listening, if you don't believe in God, you're dangling by a thread. You're not secure in that belief on your own life and viability and rights. And this is why Christians through the years have been the greatest defenders of human rights. This is why you and I, Jim, have teamed up on persecution of the Christians in Sudan and slavery and North Korea, why we've teamed up on the AIDS epidemic in Africa. All the projects you and I have been involved in flow from the fact that we believe there is a God who loves every single human being equally, regardless of the condition that person is in or how tenuous their hold is on life. Everybody has human dignity. That only comes from God. The second thing I would say to people is if you don't think there's a God, please go look at the mountains sometime, the majesty of those mountains. Go look at the intricacy of this earth. Look at the good things you see in life and tell me, is this all some cosmic accident? And then start looking at the question of origins of life without God. It's a pretty bleak picture. We came out of the primordial soup, if that's the case, and if so, we're nothing but grown-up germs after all these billions of years. I mean, there's a lot of ways you engage people and ask them if you ask people what's important to them in life, the answers you get will always give you an opportunity to talk about why the gospel and the biblical view of reality gives it to you and nothing else does. I spent a lot of time on that in this book because that's what Christians need to understand. How can we defend what we believe?
0: Let me role play with you. Okay?
1: Okay.
0: Put myself in the position of the one that does not know Jesus Christ. Mr. Colson, what you just said really resonates with me. I have been very, very successful in what I'm doing. I've made a lot of money, but there is an emptiness inside, and I'd like to know

0: what you're talking about. But I have no idea how to find it. Where do I start?
1: I can prove there's a God. I could go into the Supreme Court and make that argument today. But to know that God requires an act of faith. The only way in which you can know him personally, you can't know him personally by finding some philosophical supposition that says God is. You have to know him by making that leap of faith. Why? Because if you could prove God was who he was, he'd be no different than the tree outside the window. You'd take him for granted. But only by faith can you love him, and God wants your love. But he will take you whatever shape you're in, whatever condition you're in. If you go to him, he will answer that simple prayer. I repent. I've fallen short. I want to know the Jesus who died on the cross for me.
0: Is that what happened to you?
1: Sure is. I had everything by the world's standards. I was absolutely on top of the world. And I found myself empty before Watergate.
0: You to Christ?
1: Man, was
0: told
1: Tom
0: you
1: Phillips.
0: What you're saying.
1: Tom Phillips. Tom Phillips was the president of the Raytheon Company, largest employer in New England. One summer night, I had visited in his office, and he was so changed, I asked him what happened to him. And he said, I've accepted Jesus Christ. I was shocked this day in his office. So I went back and spent a summer's evening with him at his home just outside of Boston. And this was 32 years ago, this past summer. And he explained to me what had happened. He'd gone to a Billy Graham crusade in New York and given his life to Christ. He also read to me from C.S. Lewis's book, Mere Christianity, the chapter on the great sin, pride. And that really hit me like a torpedo. That went right through my armor. I was the self-sufficient Marine captain, tough guy, rose to the top, stomped on people all the way up. That night I felt so unclean and unworthy, like I suspect a lot of people who come, just as you did in the role-playing a moment ago, Jim, and say, I'm empty inside. I knew that night I was empty inside. And that person who comes that way knows he feels guilt. And why do you feel guilt? Because you know in your heart there's a moral law and you broke it. And there's only one way out.
0: Well, you obviously had to do a lot of good to make up for the bad things you've done. Surely you had to go do what's called restitution. You had to go...
1: penance.
0: Yeah, pay everybody back. What'd you have to do before God could accept you?
1: Before God could accept me, I had to let him know that I was a sinner desperately in need and needed him and him alone. I cannot live a life worthy of Christ's sacrifice. All I can do is come to him in total gratitude and give him the one thing I've got, me. So it's not that you have to do good works to get received into the kingdom. You can't. You can't do enough. You couldn't possibly do enough. That's the problem the Jews had before Jesus came. But the answer is that you do it now because you want to do it out of gratitude. Gratitude, Chesterton said, is the mother of all virtues. If Americans got up every morning and thought all the things they had to be grateful for, the Declaration of Independence, freedom, this country of abundance, and most of all, a God who loves us, we would never get up unhappy in the morning.
0: Let me continue to role play with you. I have heard that message before. And I have I've been turned off and unwilling to listen because I just don't see how a good God, a great God who spun the whole universe in place with his word, which is what we're told, would allow a tragedy like your grandson, Max, who has autism and who struggles. And I look at children like that. There's a lady sitting in our gallery today. She's in a wheelchair. I don't know her circumstances, but you know, how could God allow something like that to happen? How could he care about me if he allows people to suffer like that?
1: Well, the answer to that is, first of all, I think the lady in the gallery would agree, and I would believe passionately that my grandson is not a tragedy but a blessing. My daughter, he's changed my daughter's life. He's changed my life. My whole perception of the world is different because of Max. I've learned more from Max than I've learned from college professors. So Max is serving a great purpose in the world. And everybody has a purpose in the midst of our suffering and disabilities. God redeems that. But why does he allow it in the first place? He doesn't. What God has done is to give us a free will. He has said, I'm going to create you in my image. I'm going to let you choose between good and evil, but I'm going to tell you to choose good because it'll be good for you. The first human beings rebelled against that. That's what we call original sin. It bent human

0: human nature. It disposed us to do wrong. And ever since then, we have had sin and suffering in the world, and the whole universe has been under the curse of original sin. Now, that seems like a cold, impersonal explanation to somebody who's suffering, but it isn't, because you want to stop and think, what was God's alternative? He could have made us as an automaton who would never sin, but then we wouldn't love God. And if we did love God, it wouldn't be an act of free will. So you need free will in order to be in the image of God and to love God. And the only way that's going to happen is if you have the capacity to choose evil, which human beings do. So in order to respect our human dignity, he's had to allow us to suffer. But in the end, he has paid for our suffering by Jesus on the cross, who redeems it all and promises us eternal life.
1: What a message. Going back to our role-playing, I don't believe in truth. What you have said to me is okay for you. I'm sure you believe it. And for you, it's probably right. But there is no absolute truth. There's nothing that's true for all of us. And I don't believe that anything is applicable to everybody. How do I find truth? How can I believe it?
0: Well, one of the things I do, Jim, is because I get that question from teenagers all the time. I've talked about biblical worldview, which is a passion of mine, and a lot of it comes through in this book, with teenagers. And I'll always say to them, do you believe in absolute truth? Any group. And these are Christian groups, by the way. And one or two will put their hands up, yes. Most of them are afraid to say yes because they think it's intolerant. Mm. That's the first mistake. Believing in truth is not intolerant because everybody has truth claims they live by. And tolerance is respecting those truth claims, not saying they shouldn't have them. But the kids will, two or three will put their hand up. And then I'll say, well, now let me ask you a question. Walk up to a street corner. Traffic is whizzing by in both directions. There's an old lady standing there with a shopping bag. You have three choices. You can either ignore her, you can help her across the street, or you can push her into the traffic. Which one is right? And the kids all chuckle. And I say, now are there any absolute truths? They all put their hand up, yes. The law is inscribed on our hearts, and as Paul said, the Gentiles, the law is alternately convicting and defending them. It is written on it. We know it. We know moral truth. Secondly, you can look and see how the world is made. Look at nature and the perfect harmony of nature. Look at the cell structures in the human body and the DNA and the way it functions. It's impossible that this came from evolution. And if it didn't come from evolution, then there's an intelligent designer. And if there's an intelligent designer, which is a case I make in the book, then that intelligent designer is who I know as God, and you can know personally as God as well. Why is it that you have guilt? Why is it that you feel a sense of responsibility for others? I mean, if after all we have come from Darwin's natural selection, why would there be acts of altruism? Why in Katrina would Coast Guardsmen go down on that cable with pick and axe and cut through a roof to rescue somebody? Why wouldn't they just run and save themselves? Altruism defies Darwinism.
1: Chuck, we had lunch together a while back, and you were telling about an encounter that you had with an atheist who was, I think, in his 80s at that point.
0: Yes, this was the summer when I was lecturing in Oxford at the C.S. Lewis conference. And I spoke in the morning, and in the afternoon, Anthony Flew was there. Anthony Flew was a name that many of our listeners, I suspect, will remember because he was an 81-year-old at this time, a year ago, 81-year-old professor at Oxford who was probably the leading professor of atheism in the world. He wrote most of the textbooks. If you go onto college campuses today and look for textbooks on atheism, Philosophy of Atheism will be written by Anthony Flew. He was a student at Oxford when C.S. Lewis was teaching there, and he used to debate Lewis. And he's been a skeptic his entire life. Then he encountered the arguments of the intelligent design movement, particularly Michael Behe and the irreducible complexity of the human cell, which story I tell in this book, and it's just a powerful story. He was so impressed by Behe's work that he announced in the fall of last year that he was no longer an atheist. He couldn't be. He now believed there was a God who created it, created the universe and created life, but that you couldn't know that God. So this summer at this meeting in Oxford, after I spoke in the morning, I went back and heard him in the afternoon. And when he finished, he invited questions. He said, I can philosophically prove that it's irrational to be an atheist. But he said, I can't prove the God of the Bible, or I can't prove Judaism or Islam or Hinduism or any other belief system. So he said, I'm just a deist. I believe a God started the world, but we can't.

0: don't know that God. So when the question period came, a couple of guys next to me, I said, shall I do it? And one of them nudged me and said, go ahead. I went up and used an argument out of The Good Life. I said, Dr. Flew, I congratulate you on your honesty in making that decision that your atheism that you'd spent your whole life defending was not rational, and having then the courage to announce it. You're a man of integrity. The problem is you put yourself in a box. You have proven there is a God, but now you want to prove who that God is. If you could prove who he was, you wouldn't worship him because you would take him for granted. So you've got yourself in a bind. Because you've proven there is a God, you've now ruled out the possibility of knowing the God you've proven exists. I said, you've got yourself in a real spot. And I talked about other people who had gotten to that same point and how I'd gotten to that point. I said, by reason you can get so far, but God requires faith. Now, why does he require faith? Because if you could know him rationally and prove him philosophically, then you would simply know that as a fact. You would not worship him. You would not love him. And the reason he created you is so that you could love him. And the only way you can love him is by faith. And I left it hanging in the air. He didn't say a word. It was quite an electric moment in the lecture hall at Oxford. And then I walked back to my chair, and he kept staring at me all the way back. Mm. And I went up and talked to him afterwards. It really affected him. It got to him because it's irrational to go as far as he did and not go further. But he has to go further by faith. One of the chapters in this book, and it's why I so appreciate what you do, one of the chapters in this book is about what happens if we don't respect the dignity of life, and I build it off my experience with Max. We will end up doing exactly what the Germans did in the 30s. And it's very scary today because as the assault takes place against life and dignity of life, people think, well, we're only talking about abortion and we're only talking about extreme cases and Terri Schiavo and that sort of thing. No, we're talking about every single human being. Hmm. And what the Nazis did is they advanced eugenics. They started teaching in the schools. They started teaching a philosophy identical to Peter Singer's. They then went into medical experiments, which were the most ghastly. And you've spoken on this, and thank God you speak out on these issues, Jim. I hope the listeners know what a treasure you are to the kingdom of God at this point with the voice you have in the world. And you've taken tremendous heat for it. Hmm. But you're absolutely right, and I document it in this book by the works of Leo Alexander, who wrote in the New England Journal of Medicine in 1948 from the war trials, the horrors of what the Nazis did. They did it all in the name of doing good. All the stem cell stuff. We say we can cure all these diseases. Sounds wonderful. The Nazis did that. They said, the Germans said that. They said, if we do these experiments, we can improve life for everybody else. Sure, cut off somebody's arm and watch the blood drip in order to get an experiment on how to improve clotting of blood while somebody's alive. I mean, this is ghastly. But these are the kinds of things that get done once you surrender the principle that you can do evil to achieve a good end. You can never
1: do it. Do you realize how I was massacred in the press and the media for saying that there was a philosophical link between the medical experiments done by the SS in the concentration camps and the intention now of growing little human beings in the womb and then harvesting the body parts for the benefit of mankind, that there's a linkage between those. I never said that the pain and suffering was the same or that the loss by relatives was the same. You know, there is a difference between that horrible Holocaust and what we're talking about now. But using human beings for medical experimentation is the same in both cases.
0: That's the one thing they don't want to talk about. The people who want stem cell research in America today do not want to talk about this. And they throw up their hands and say, are you making a moral equation between this and the Holocaust? And what a terrible thing to do. That's because that's exactly where they're vulnerable. You're making a moral equation that is absolutely 100% valid as a matter of logic and history. Go back and review. I've done this in the book. Go back and review what the German doctors did and the name in which they did it. Their philosophy was utilitarianism. Peter Singer is a utilitarian. He is embracing exactly the same philosophy. And I would tell anybody who's listening and saying, what's the reason that I should be concerned and why should I care about being a Christian? If you don't believe in God's transcendent authority and his protection of life at every level, you are vulnerable.
1: Well, Chuck, thank you for being our guest again. I thank God for what you do, and you're always welcome here. I want to say

0: To our listeners, please get a copy of this book. Get it for yourself and get it for somebody who doesn't know Christ. Everybody should read this book. I mean, it is the philosophical understanding of life and the meaning of it and why you cannot find the good life, no matter how much success you have and how many good things happen to you and how you rise to the top of your profession. So what? You know, when it really comes down to it, it doesn't mean anything. It only means something when you connect with the creator of the universe and when he gives you a mission and he gives you a responsibility. I want to tell you, this is what drives me. This is what I care about. Nothing else matters. We're not building an empire here, and we'll be forgotten, and so what? But the things we're doing here won't be forgotten because they're divinely inspired, I believe.
1: I love you, Jim Dobson, and I can see that passion in your eyes.
2: Well, what a rich conversation between two faithful friends, Dr. James Dobson and Chuck Colson, here on today's edition of Dr. James Dobson's Family Talk. 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So what a reunion that was for those two men. I can imagine Dr. Dobson still catching up with people that he hasn't seen in years on the other side of eternity. 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Our ministry mailing address is the Dr. James Dobson Family Institute, P.O. Box 39000, Colorado Springs, Colorado, the zip code 80949. 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
5: OPEC Plus nations say they'll be boosting oil production. The group includes places like Saudi Arabia and Russia. It's the fifth increase announced in 5 months. Oil prices have recently dropped back down to pre-Iran war levels. Trump accounts, the investment and savings tool for children, are officially live.
6: The Treasury Department said over 6 million Trump accounts have been opened for children under age 18. Of those, over a million will receive the $1,000 federal pilot contribution for newborns. Only children who are U.S. citizens and have a valid Social Security number may open a Trump account. To qualify for the one-time federal pilot contribution, the child must be born between January 1st, 2025 and December 31st, 2028. I'm Rob Martier.
5: The president of the NCAA is pushing back against prop betting at the collegiate level. During an interview with CBS's Face the Nation, Charlie Baker said the practice of sports betting has changed the character and the culture of fandom.
7: I heard about it a lot from student athletes who said the noise and the, you know, abuse that they were taking from bettors around prop bets was really disturbing.
5: Prop betting involves gambling on a player or event that's not necessarily tied to a game's final score. He said student athletes likely have people in their circle asking them to rig their performances for the sake of making a profit.
7: I think we're starting to win this discussion and this debate with the public, and I'm anxious to have a lot of the folks who are part of our community get deeply

0: involved and organized on this one.
1: And it's been less than a month since SpaceX became a publicly traded company, but the rocket maker is about to join a very exclusive Wall Street group before trading begins Tuesday. The company owned by Elon Musk will be listed as part of the NASDAQ 100. The move automatically forces massive index tracking funds and exchange traded funds with more than over $1 trillion in global assets to buy the company's stock. Most companies have to wait years, not months, to join the exchange if they're ever invited at all. I'm Monica Nelson with your consumer and business news.
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0: Does your life, the way you interact with others every day, or the way you deal with disappointment or suffering, does that make the gospel appealing to others? Today on Truth for Life, Alistair Begg explains how we can be attractively righteous like Christ instead of being superficial or condescending like the Pharisees. Let's turn in our Bibles to Mark chapter 14. We're beginning with verse 32.
1: For those of you who may still not be believers in Christianity, who may not have come to trust in Jesus, I was greatly helped some time ago when I read John Stott's little sentence, and this is what he said: I could never believe in God were it not for the cross. I could never believe in a God who was removed from the pain and overwhelming distress of human suffering. For what we have in this description of the suffering servant, is not a reluctant Jesus. For he said, nobody takes my life from me. I have the power to lay it down. I have the power to give it again. It is not that Jesus is reluctantly going to the will of God the Father. For he goes purposefully and obediently and submissively the way the Christian ought to go. But in his humanity, he inevitably recoils from it. Because you see, without substitution, the cross of Christ is unintelligible. And I think that's why people disregard it. Because the way in which many of us talk about it is completely unintelligible. Because if all we say concerning the cross is concerning something about the manifold love of God, and in order to show us how much he loved us, this is what he did to Jesus, the person says, well, there must be a missing piece in this puzzle, is there not? Well, of course there is. It was the love of God. Let's put it this way. We were so messed up that Jesus had to die for us. And we were so unbelievably loved in Jesus that he was pleased to die for us. But as he comes to the point of departure, the gospel writers tell us that he was distressed and he was troubled, and he explained he was overwhelmed with sorrow to the point of death. The atonement, the death of Jesus on the cross for sinners, is not a theory. It's not a mathematical equation. It's a flesh and blood reality. And there was nothing in Christ's humanity to blunt his emotions or to anesthetize his sensitivity. Did you hear that? There was nothing in Christ's humanity to blunt his emotions or anesthetize his sensitivity. Have you ever pondered what was going on when they offered him a branch with a sponge on the end of it, and it was wine mingled with gall? It was an anesthetic potion, and it says in the scriptures, and they offered him wine mingled with gall, but he refused to drink it. He refused to drink it. Why? In order that he might experience suffering in all of its unmitigated dimensions. In order that no one might be able to say, oh, but someone has suffered worse than this. He had anesthetic before that.

happened. No, he went to it completely without anesthetic help. And as a result of being entirely compos mentis, and perhaps in the immensity of his love, this was part of it. If he had taken that drug potion, how could he have looked down and said to his beloved disciple, "Look after my mother, will you?" Or how could he have been available to say to the thief on the cross, "Today you will be with me in paradise"? He refused the wine mingled with gall. He suffered at a level that no one has ever suffered. He endured everything for the sake of his own. What an amazing thing it is, and what a stupidity it is that 21st century Western Christianity offers itself to the world as a panacea for all ills, as the best grades at university, as the most significant job, as the cutest girls, as the high school quarterback boys. We are the people who've got it all together, you see. Why not come and join us? And then these interested agnostics begin to read their Bibles and say, "How did you get here from here? What is this fellowship of suffering that the Apostle Paul was on? What was he talking about when he said, 'I want to know Christ'? We stop, 'I want to know Christ and the power of his resurrection.' That'll be enough for us. Finish the verse right there. There is no power of his resurrection except as it is experienced in the fellowship of his sufferings. It is only through his sufferings in Calvary that there is the reality of the resurrection. And the same, my friends, is true for you and me. And every attempt to deny that is known by our own hearts as fraudulent, is condemned by the scriptures clearly, and every well-thinking, cynical, agnostic friend that I have says, 'You're full of absolute bunk.' And you know what? If I were to suggest that that was the essence of Christianity, they would be absolutely right." Now, let me just say parenthetically that some of you are staring at me. Staring at me. Because you're saying to yourselves, "This cannot be. This cannot possibly be." Some of you are stumbling over my words. And I know why it is. Because you, like me, are very concerned to safeguard the divinity of Christ. Any notion of a weakened divinity is abhorrent to us because we know that it is contrary to the Bible, right? And liberal theology throughout the ages has always been weak on the divinity of Jesus. Fundamentalism, conservatism, evangelicalism has distanced itself from that danger. But I want to suggest to you, flirts with the opposite danger. Not now of a diminished divinity, but a diminished humanity. So now we have a less than human Jesus because we are so concerned to make sure that we have an absolutely divine Jesus. Now, we are not to be surprised by that because the early centuries fought through all these issues. And late in the 4th and 5th century, the church had to deal with a man called Apollinarius. And you can Google him. It's great being able to say that. And you can Google him. I don't know what Apollinarius would think about it. But anyway, if you Google him, you will find out that Apollinarius was a problem in the late 4th and 5th century because he was diminishing the humanity of Jesus. And so the councils got together and affirmed, just as in Christ there was complete and perfect Godhead, so there was complete and perfect manhood. Nothing that was necessary to humanness was lacking in him. Look for yourselves. Spent too long in the first, but you know my pattern now, don't you? Catch up for the rest of the time. Look, secondly, listen. Listen. "My soul is overwhelmed to the point of death," he said. And going a little further, he fell to the ground. He fell to the ground. All our pictures, all those Christian pictures, I think they ought to all be taken out and thrown away, the most of them. Because we have all these pictures of Jesus, as it were, you know, before the cross. He's just so, you know, yes, oh yes. No, no, no, no. You can't have deeply distressed, you can't have

troubled. You can't have overwhelmed with sorrow to the point of death and then, no, you've got everything is everywhere. And if you doubt that, listen to his words. Abba, intimacy, Father, everything's possible for you. Sovereignty. If you're willing, we're in Luke now, inquiry. Take this cup from me. You could say that is the intensity of his expression. You could actually say that is the integrity of his expression. I have to be honest, Father. He says, right now, where I am, here, I wish that you would take this cup from me. Yet not what I will, but what you will. Now at that point, Luke tells us that an angel was dispatched. Angels are fascinating and we have no time to think about it. But I have this picture of if you play golf a lot and you play at nice golf courses, they always have good caddies for you. And there's a place, or there's a wall where the caddies lean, at least in St. Andrews at the Old Course, or there's a little box in which they stay out of the rain, little shack, and they're all there. And they wait until the caddy master calls them up. Hey, Billy, I got a bag for you. And off they come, out they come. The Scottish ones, big red noses like this, because of what they spend their money on after they finished. They glow in the dark. You see them through the mist. Anyway, And Billy comes out, and somehow or another in the angelic host, it has to be like that. You know, like the chairman of the angelic band says, hey, I need you to go somewhere for me. I know you went to Bethlehem. I'm sure you remember that. Well, if you remember that, I want you to go now down to Gethsemane. And an angel came. An angel came to strengthen him. And we might have assumed that the angel would have fixed things. Here we go, angelic visitation. It's kind of a new age idea, isn't it? You know, big angel came, everything was nice after that. Angel comes, and then it says, being in anguish, he prayed more earnestly. So an angelic visitation never took care of the thing for him. And as he prays to his Father, he prays as an expression of his humility. He bows beneath the Father's will because he recognizes that Father knows best. And you will notice that it is not that he is somehow or another relying on prayer here. Don't misunderstand me when I say this, but there is no power in prayer. All of the power is in God. He's not trying to employ the power of prayer in order to rectify a situation. He is bowing before his Father, and he is acknowledging as he speaks to him in prayer, Father, you have power over all of heaven and all of earth. You can do anything you choose. From eternity, we determined together with the Holy Spirit that this was the plan. You planned it. I would procure it. The Holy Spirit will come behind me and apply it. Oh, Father. Because you see, Jesus knows that he is about to enter the one experience in life that for which he has no preparation. When the Father turns his face away. He has never lived absent the communion that he enjoys within the Trinity. Father, Son, and Holy Spirit coming up, if you like, in the wonder of their wisdom with this great plan of redemption. And now we're at the point. It is God who works in response to prayer. It is not prayer that works. And this, incidentally and parenthetically, is the answer to all the prayer stuff that you can read in Newsweek magazine and everything else. The Cleveland Clinic and the MIT and Boston hospitals and UCLA and everyone else. They're all very interested now. Let's get all in and talk about the healing powers of prayer. They tell him, no, there is no healing power in prayer. The only person who can heal is God Almighty. They say, well, no, we don't want that. That's not the program we're looking for. Yeah, well, the only person who can heal is the God and Father of our Lord Jesus Christ. We'd love to come and tell the whole Cleveland Clinic about how they can come to know the living God through Jesus. No, get out of here. That's not what

0: we're talking about. We're talking about the power of prayer. There is no power in prayer.
1: Luke, listen, learn.
0: I will only make one point of application, and that is not in terms of prayer itself, but in terms of Christ's humanity and his passion. The Word, remember, we're told, became flesh and dwelt among us. Jesus comes into humanity. He is not detached. He was in touch with the religious establishment. In fact, he was opposed by the religious establishment. When he added Matthew to his disciple band and they had that big party at the house of Levi, nobody was more annoyed about it than the religious folks of his day. He's gone to eat with sinners and to attend a party with them. And Jesus came out and said, yeah, that's exactly right. I did not come to call the righteous, but sinners to repentance. Jesus, in his humanity, lived among sin. He lived where he could hear swearing, where he heard blasphemy, where he observed and confronted disease and mortality and sadness and squalor. That's where Christ lived. That's the nature of the incarnation. He did not come into our time-space capsule and live at the top of a high hill in a large palace behind gates, inured from the experiences of a common person. This is not the Buddha. This is not somebody who is in a rarefied environment. This is someone who is down now. He says, foxes of holes and birds of nests, but the Son of Man has nowhere to lay his head. And in the midst of all of that, he finds himself. Let me just say to you, I am so challenged by this. The challenge is obvious. How can we effectively impact a world we're not in? How many non-Christian friends do you have? How many non-Christian friends have you cultivated having? And when you go with them, I hope that we don't just give them a bunch of sanctimonious, cliche-ridden stuff. Nice is good. Do you understand that? That there is something attractive about the gospel? That in Greek there is agathos, which is intrinsically good, like a good apple, and there is kalos, which is agathos plus attractively good, intrinsically and attractively good. It is not enough for us to be intrinsically righteous. We are supposed to be attractively righteous. And our attraction does not lie in our willingness to play the game of those who don't agree with us, to join in their jokes, to affirm their nonsense, but it's just to be like Jesus. Three imperatives, and we're done. Be real. Be real. Be real. Everybody's asking about everybody the same question. Is this guy a phony? At least, is this for real? And every time you stand up and preach, I guarantee you every last one of them said, I don't know about him. Look at him there. Wore the same jacket every day. Filthy character. What's his problem? He doesn't say, he had no clothes or something. I don't know what's wrong with the guy. No, I wear this jacket every day because it's my favorite jacket. And my son bought it for me for my birthday. And I feel close to him when I wear his jacket. Be real. Be done. Be done. With what? With superficial triumphalism. It's not true to human experience. It's not true to the Bible. And it only attracts silly people. And it does not answer to the cries of the sick and the sad. Be real, be done, and be sure that Christ stands beside us when we are emotionally overwhelmed. You see, this little section in Gethsemane gives place to the Christian experience of distress, of being overwhelmed. And some of us, with a significant dose of the Pharisee in us, who've never really been distressed or overwhelmed, we have nothing to say to our Christian friends, brothers and sisters, when they're distressed and overwhelmed. They said, would you stop being distressed and overwhelmed?

0: you're annoying me. Or worse still, you know, if you were really a Christian, if you really had faith in the God, the risen Jesus, you know, I don't see you'd be distressed at all. I don't understand why you would be overwhelmed. What do you mean you're overwhelmed? You want to curl up in a ball and pull the blankets over your head and stay there till the week from next Friday? Well, this is fantastic, isn't it? Because now I found somebody who understands. Now I'm introduced to the ultimate counselor. Now I'm introduced to the one who was overwhelmed with sorrow to the point of death. So in my distress and in my fearfulness and in my quiet desperation, Jesus knows all about my struggles, socially, emotionally, physically. I can never go beyond his pain. My darkness, no matter how deep, is never more intense than his. For we do not have a high priest who is unable to sympathize with us in our sufferings. No, look, listen, learn.
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0: Father, write your word in our hearts, all that is helpful and true. May it be stored up for the evil day, if it hasn't as yet come upon us. That which is unhelpful or untrue, which is distinctly possible from my lips, may it be banished from our recollection. Grant that none of us may walk away without settling the issue of what it means to be in Christ. And may none of us evade the challenge nor miss the immense privilege of becoming increasingly like Christ in his humility, in his compassion, in his zeal for the souls of others, and yes, even in his experience of suffering. And may the grace of the Lord Jesus Christ, and the love of God, and the fellowship of the Holy Spirit rest and remain with all who believe, now and until Jesus comes or calls us to himself, and then forevermore. Amen.
1: I'm Bob Lapine. Thanks for listening. What possible hope do we as sinners have before a pure and holy God? Tomorrow we'll explore that question together. The Bible teaching of Alistair Begg is furnished by Truth for Life, where the learning is for living.
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Jesus declared, "Believe in me, woman. A time is coming when you will worship the Father neither on this mountain nor in Jerusalem. You Samaritans worship

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3: NBC News Radio, I'm Tammy Trujillo. Two more countries are punching their tickets to the World Cup quarterfinal round. Spain edged past rival Portugal 1-0, but the United States World Cup run is over. The team crashed out of the round of 16 against Belgium following a 4-1 loss in Seattle. Scott Carr has the details.
4: The American team gave up a goal less than 10 minutes into the match. Though Malik Tillman scored his second free kick of the tournament to tie things up in the 31st minute, the U.S. then allowed a goal just 61 seconds afterward, and a horrible misplay by goalkeeper Matt Fries spotted Belgium a 3-1 lead, effectively ending the game. The U.S. still hasn't made the quarterfinals of the World Cup since 2002. I'm Scott Carr.
3: Democrats are starting to distance themselves from Maine Senate candidate Graham Platner after a sexual assault allegation was made against him. In a report by Politico, a woman who dated Platner accused him of forcing her to have sex with him almost 5 years ago, despite repeated objections.
5: Any accusation of non-consensual behavior is categorically false.
3: Platner's denied the new allegation, but in a video he says he's, quote, taking time to reflect on the best path forward with his candidacy. Congressman Ro Khanna of California and Senator Ruben Gallego of Arizona announced they're withdrawing their endorsements, with Khanna saying that Platner should drop out of the race. Cuba's national electric grid has reportedly collapsed. That's according to multiple reports which cite the country's grid operator. Some 10 million people are without power on the island nation. It comes as Cuba has dealt with days-long power outages due to a degraded grid and an oil blockade imposed by the U.S. that has cut off its fuel supply. There's another chance to win more than $500 million in the Mega Millions jackpot coming up on Tuesday. There was no grand prize winner on Friday night, so Tuesday's drawing will be worth at least $576 million. The cash option on that works out to just shy of $254 million. You're listening to the latest from NBC News Radio.
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7: This is Key Life with our host, author, and seminary professor, Steve Brown. He's nobody's guru. He's just one beggar telling other beggars where he found bread. If you're hungry for God, the real God behind all the lies, you've come to the right place.
6: Thank you, Matthew. If you were listening yesterday, we were talking about how we get into this conundrum of truth. We think, and some philosophers have said, if you can't understand truth with a logical syllogism or a formula, a mathematical formula, it's simply not true. That's a lie. That's not true. When Shakespeare's Hamlet told Horatio that there were more things in heaven and earth than Horatio dreamed, Shakespeare was saying exactly what the Bible teaches. Truth isn't measured by a formula or a logical syllogism. Truth goes down deep into the heart, and we know it's true just because we know it's true. Something happens when the truth of the Christian faith is spoken or taught or preached or read, and we often say, that can't be true, but by God, it is. Now, nothing that I'm saying here should cause you to believe that the Christian faith and its truths and verities are rational only to silly people who ignore facts. It's just the opposite. The Christian worldview, and that's called by sociologists a meta-narrative, is the most cogent, clear, and verifiable position in the universe. The discipline of apologetics isn't the discipline of apologizing. It's a formal name for the task of defining, defending, and confirming Christian faith. Now, when I wrote this book, it wasn't a book of apologetics. There are plenty of those around. If you're already a believer, those books are a good place to start checking out the veracity

of the Christian worldview. Just start. It's a self-justifying journey. Now, let's take a moment and look at the nature of truth that you know from your heart and not your head. Maybe we've forgotten. A good way to do that is compare what they say to what God says. There are lots of lives we could pursue here, but four areas are sufficient to make this point. God's nature, actions, promise, and revelation. It is logical to believe that God exists. He must be big and he must be scary. And smart people do everything they can to avoid that God. If smart people are religious, they try to confine God to a worship service once a week. The professed atheist convictions are really wish fulfillment. I hope that they think there isn't a God, because if there is, I can't be God, and I'm in trouble, and I want to be God. Historical and anthropological studies reveal that the theme of fear has been a part of the human psyche throughout all of recorded human history. Because this view is so much a part of our DNA, preachers and politicians, and a good many con artists have become quite skilled at creating guilt and manipulating people who listen to them. Jonathan Edwards, whom I love and study, is unfairly represented by his famous sermon. And in my day, we studied this sermon in high school. It was titled Sinners in the Hands of an Angry God. And if you pay attention to the political rhetoric of our time, you know how often political opponents are accused of violating God, country, and apple pie. One famous preacher said that if God didn't judge America, he would have to apologize to Sodom and Gomorrah, the people God destroyed. Now, that may be true, but it's not even close to the whole truth. For those who no longer believe in God, there is a secular religion consisting of so much virtue signaling as self-righteousness that it's plain insufferable. Now, we're going to talk more about that later on. But for now, guilt and shame are often manipulated feelings, and fear and regret are often manufactured so that those who manipulate and manufacture those lies can get money or sex or power or whatever. The lies have become the norm in our culture. I don't know anyone who isn't affected to one degree or another by the manipulative lies we hear every day of our lives. Christmas, the celebration of the incarnation of God into time and space, is important for a lot of reasons. But one is the actions of God to bring truth to the lies believed by most people, and even Christians, about the nature of God himself. John 1:17 says, "For the law was given through Moses, and grace and truth came through Jesus Christ." If you were God, and that's a big supposition, but if you were God, how would you tell people that they had gotten you all wrong? If you were God, how would you communicate what John says is grace and truth? How do you say it? How do you say it in a way that people would understand? You could use lightning and thunder. The noise would force people to hear. Maybe you could use threats. If you don't

0: get this right, you'll be sorry. You, if you were God, you could write it in the sky like a kind of celestial sky writer. You could even send legions of angels to inform and amaze the masses. When we consider how God revealed himself, listen, it should be no surprise. It's brilliant. It's breathtaking. Listen, unto us a child is born. Isaiah 9:6. Not just a child, but a baby. And you shall call his name Jesus, for he shall save people from their sins. Matthew 1:21. What is God like? Think of a baby. Think of kindness and mercy. Think of the cross. God so loved the world that he gave his son. Not only that, when the angels came, they sang to the shepherds with bigger hearts than mine. All of that is an appeal, listen, to your heart with the truth of God's nature. God didn't send a book of theology. He sent a baby. If that doesn't make you want to laugh and dance, there's something wrong with you. As a seminary professor, I often told students that when they became the pastor of their first church, they should spend the first year making sure the steamroller was moving in the right direction. I told them, if it's moving in the wrong direction, it's almost impossible to reverse it. The question of God's nature is answered improperly because of lies, manipulative lies. The steamroller has, for a long time and for many reasons, almost always been rolling in the wrong direction. If you're a real Christian, you'll be obedient after all that Jesus has done for you. If you really love Jesus, this is what you would do, and I'm going to give you a list. If you really loved Christ, you wouldn't do that. You wouldn't do this. You wouldn't do the things that real Christians don't do. And it goes on and on and on. It's sad. It's scary. And it's not true. And not only that, if you've listened to what I've taught you on this broadcast, it took a baby to reverse it. You think about that. Amen.
1: Truth isn't measured by a formula. Thank you, Steve, for that reminder. Steve has been guiding us through the biblical principles that informed his newest book called God's Not Mad at You. And tomorrow, our journey will take us through Isaiah and Romans to learn about a suffering servant. Hope you'll join us again for that. Well, he's an acclaimed best-selling author, but he's never written a book like this. Recently on Steve Brown, Etc., we hung out with Pat Morley discussing evidence beyond a reasonable doubt that God is who he says he is. 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Again, just ask for the CD featuring Pat Morley. 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
2: If we confess our sins, he is faithful
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1: 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And on this radio show and podcast, we explore topics and passages that inform how we read the Scriptures, challenge us as we live our lives as followers of Christ, and point us to discover Jesus, the living Word of God, through the pages of the written Word. And so this week, Elisa and Bill and Daniel and Rasul are spending our time together in the Apostle John's first letter, touching on all those crucial beliefs contained in that one sentence, if we confess our sins, he is faithful and just to forgive our sin and to cleanse us from all unrighteousness. And so let's pick up the study at the point where they're discussing an important concept for us to define.
2: Okay, let's actually define what is sin.
5: That's a fun way to start this conversation.
2: The whole conversation's fun.
5: I mean, at its core, the definition of that word is just missing the mark.
2: Yeah.
5: So the idea that there is a mark, there is a right and a wrong, and it's the wrong, or that there is something that is more ideal and it's not hitting the ideal. So it can sometimes be just barely off the mark, and sometimes sin is the exact opposite of God's best.
6: And that's what Paul's talking about in Romans when he says, for all have sinned and fall short of the glory of God, which is ultimately the standard.
3: Yeah, you know, I have kind of leaned more into other word pictures.
2: Okay, good.
3: Because Mr. Mark, to me, sometimes has felt almost like God is just like, hey, if you don't hit the bullseye,
7: right,
3: you're in big trouble. And I know that's not the actual intent, but that's how it can come across or land. That's why I have preferred to talk about trespassing or violating God's law. Like in the Lord's Prayer, one of the earlier versions is, you know, forgive us our trespasses, right? Like if I encroach on somebody's territory, I've gone someplace that I should not be. I've encroached on territory that was not mine. You know, I've crossed a boundary. That to me feels a bit more, I guess, robust in some ways. It gives some shades of
2: feels more illegal.
3: Yes. Than just, oops, I was trying as hard as I could, but I didn't hit the target. So I try to give some other shades of meaning around.
2: There's an issue of volition. I think your illustration hits on that. I don't think our society necessarily identifies sin the way we just are identifying it. I mean, breaking the law, maybe, Rasul. But what you're saying, Daniel, about missing the mark, it's like, well, he did the best he could, bless his heart, you know, that whole thing happening. And so when we look at sin in Scripture, it may be difficult for us to own it. What helps me is understanding that sin cuts us off from God, whether it's being dishonest about who I am or what I really think or who's on the throne of my life. There's another picture. You know, whether it's that, somehow sin cuts me off from the life that God wants me to live. Now, what does that do for you? Does that hit home at all?
5: Yeah, I've actually struggled with that language because I think about the passages that talk about nothing can separate you from the love of God. And so I don't think our sin cuts us off in the sense of that it puts something between us and God because God is always with us. That's even so good. When we are sinning, mm-hmm. God is with us. Hence, like in Romans 5:8, when it talks about God shows how extravagant his love is for us, that while we were still sinners, Christ did this work of dying for us, right? So there's this sense in which God's presence is always there. He's always with us, even in the midst of us doing the very things that are harmful, self-destructive, yeah. breaking his law, all of those things. Mm-hmm. He's still with us, and it doesn't affect how much he loves us. And so there's not a cutoff from the relationship of God, but there is a sense in which when we're operating in a way that is the opposite of God's best, that we are separating ourselves from the life that he has for us, mm-hmm. the better life that mm-hmm. he has for us.
6: Yeah, I don't want to jump the gun too much on mm-hmm. your verse, but I think about a father and a child, mm-hmm. okay? Mm-hmm. And let's say it's Sunday morning and the kid's dressed up for Sunday school and church, and the dad says, "Now don't get dirty because we don't have time to get you ready again." And the kid goes out and rolls around in a mud pile. Well, the kid can come in and say, "I'm sorry, Dad. I did what you told me not to do. I apologize. Please forgive me." And he forgives him, but he can't really pick him up and hug him until he cleans him up. Mm. There is an impact. It doesn't separate us from God's love, but there is an impact in how we experience the relationship mm-hmm. with God, because of sin as a Christian produces a barrier that interferes with that relationship, even though it doesn't separate us, as you rightly say, from his love.
2: And it doesn't change his love for us, but it may change our experience of his love for us. Mm-hmm. It's good. Let's keep bringing that forward as we look at this verse. I want to throw out a couple of questions that we wrestle with when we wrestle with this verse. And one is confession of sin. Is that required for salvation?
6: Well, I think it's, as Rasul said, it's part of repentance.
2: Okay.
6: And repentance is frequently described almost as a facet of saving faith. Mm-hmm. The two are linked together. It's not we repent and then we believe. As we are believing, repentance is a part of that.
3: Mm-hmm. Yeah, one way I think to kind of zoom out about what is salvation, right? Mm-hmm. To be saved or rescued from the dominion of darkness into the dominion of light. Yeah. And if we start from the premise that Jesus has come into the world to redeem and to rescue those who are caught in the dominion of darkness, mm-hmm. then the access I have to that rescue or that salvation mm-hmm. Mm-hmm. is by saying the same thing.
2: Agreeing
3: mm-hmm. with he is in his role, and also deciding to no longer be enemies with God and his intentions in the world, mm-hmm. but to now be in fellowship with God by now actively seeking to push back on the darkness with the light.
5: Okay. Yeah, and it doesn't mean that we recognize at the beginning of our journey of walking with Jesus that all of our sins we've ever done.
2: Yeah.
5: Right? Because right. walking with God over time is also what helps us realize how many broken things are within us. But there is at least a general confession of sin mm-hmm. that comes with salvation, where we admit how easy it is for us to do the opposite of what God has for us, how our natural bent, the things that's that we good. Naturally want to do, are not what God's best is, and that we need this realignment that only is possible through the Holy Spirit to bring us in alignment with God's best. So you kind of have to confess in some way your dependence, your need for God, the rescue that mm-hmm. is required. So it's kind of built in, I think, to what it means to lean into and to believe in Christ.
6: Yeah, because I think unless you understand and are willing to deal with the fact that you have sin mm-hmm. and that you have those broken mm-hmm. things in you, as you said, Daniel, then why do you need a Savior if you don't acknowledge you've done anything that requires saving?
2: You know, Ephesians 2 talks about that salvation, you know, is a gift. It's not something we work for. And so we can't have to keep confessing over and over again in order to experience a relationship with God. But there is an initial

0: posture of, I'm broken. Mm-hmm. I need help. I need a savior. God provided that in his son, Jesus.
1: It's not only that I'm broken and I need help. I've offended God.
0: That's good. Yes.
1: I mean, sin is an offense against God, mm-hmm. ultimately.
0: It's heartbreaking
2: I think the difficulty in this growing up in the background that I did was a lot of times sin was emphasized in such a way that it was like, you should just feel like dirt.
0: Mm-hmm.
2: I think what that misses is, sure, yes, we've offended God. Yes, we've done what's wrong, all those things. But the posture with which God is waiting for us to see that, and we can't see it without him in the first place. We need his Holy Spirit for conviction to see those sins.
0: Mm-hmm.
2: But his desire is for reconciliation and healing and to put us on a better path and for that relationship to be restored between us and God. And so there's this tension that builds in talking about what sin is and how pervasive it is in us and how the more you grow as a Christian, the more mature you get as a Christian, the more you see sin within yourself.
0: Mm-hmm. So there is an initial repentance, we're going to call it, of confession of sin. I am sinful and I have offended God and I am broken and I long to be restored and I receive that. And then there's this ongoing.
2: Yeah.
0: And the what I think we're really trying to underline here is that sin messes with our relationship with God. We not only make more bad choices, we don't understand God's love and we pull ourselves away from his perspective. Our claims to know God are really revealed by how we respond to sin. And I love these verses. You know, verse 5, God is light. In him there is no darkness. Verse 6, can't have fellowship with God if we're walking in darkness. Verse 7, the blood of Jesus cleanses us from sin. And we can have relationship with him and each other. And then verse 8, which we all three pointed out, claiming that we don't have any sin is lying to ourselves. You know, being saved isn't the same thing as being sinless. So as we continue on, let's just hold this here, that confessing sin brings the experience of forgiveness and the possibility of relational connection to God and to purpose and to each other.
3: Yeah, if we confess our sin, that opens the door to forgiveness. It's kind of like a gateway to being forgiven and having a relationship restored. Lisa Morgan walking with Bill Crowder and Daniel Ryan Day and Rasul Berry, phrase by phrase and important idea after important idea through 1 John 1:9. If we confess our sin, God is faithful and just to forgive our sin and cleanse us from all unrighteousness. Well, this is Discover the Word, Bible Engagement for Life. 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And so as we close today, I'd like to take just a moment to tell you about one of the ways you can help people find God's forgiveness and light in a dark world. 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All right, well, to get you ready for tomorrow's conversation, I'm going to share with you the question that Elisa will use to get started. She's going to ask,
0: when you do go to God with your sin, how do you picture his face?
3: Not sure I've ever thought about that before. And so you think about that, and then when the group gets back together tomorrow, we'll see what Bill and Daniel and Rasul and Elisa have to say. When you go to God with your sin, how do you picture God's face? Why, that could be significant in shaping how we think about if we confess. We'll see you back here tomorrow. 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
2: They will look on me whom they have pierced, and they shall mourn for him. You see the Trinity there? In one breath it's me, in another breath it's him. Won't anybody tell you that that wasn't God, that Jesus is any less than God? God says, that was me you pierced.
3: Welcome to Grace to You with John MacArthur here on 1040 WCHR. In his well-known book, The God Delusion, Richard Dawkins wrote, "The God of the Old Testament is arguably the most unpleasant character in all fiction. He's jealous, petty, unjust, a malevolent bully." Of course, the God of the Old Testament is the same God as the God in the New Testament, kind, merciful, faithful to keep his promises to his people. And you'll see that today on Grace to You as John MacArthur shows you an Old Testament text that demonstrates God's grace, mercy, and forgiveness. John's current study is called The Return and Reign of Jesus Christ. And so now, here's John MacArthur.
2: Let's look at chapter 12. As we look at this, there are four features of Israel's coming deliverance and conversion. Four features, four major events. The siege of Israel, the shielding of Israel, the sorrow of Israel, and the salvation of Israel. These are dealt with in the 12th chapter. Beloved, this is exciting material. This is not only exciting to the Jew to hear, and there certainly ought to be some of us pronouncing this and proclaiming it to Jews around the world so that they will know what God has planned for them, but it is exciting to me to know that God is in control of history. Let's look first of all at the siege of Israel in the first three verses. The word simply means attack. The first element that the Holy Spirit wants us to focus on is that there will be a great attack by the Gentile nations coming against Israel. Secondly, moving from the siege in the text to verse 4, we come to the shielding of Israel. And here we look at God and how God is going to protect those people. Verse 4, in that day, and again we're in that day, the day of the Lord, which is the day of judgment and the return of Christ, in that day, saith the Lord, I will smite every horse with terror and his rider with madness. I will open mine eyes upon the house of Judah and will smite every horse of the peoples with blindness. And the governors of Judah shall say in their heart, the inhabitants of Jerusalem shall be my strength and the Lord of hosts their God. In that day will I make the governors of Judah like an hearth of fire among the wood and like a torch of fire in a sheaf. They shall devour all the peoples round about on the right hand and on the left, and Jerusalem shall be inhabited again in her own place, even in Jerusalem. The Lord shall also save the tents of Judah first, and that the glory of the house of David and the glory of the inhabitants of Jerusalem do not magnify themselves against Judah. In that day shall the Lord defend the inhabitants of Jerusalem, and he that is feeble among them at that day shall be like David, and the house of David shall be like God, like the angel of the Lord before them. And it shall come to pass in that day that I will seek to destroy all the nations that come against Jerusalem. Now we'll stop there. That section deals with the shielding of Israel. God is going to come in protection and bring a tremendous victory. Let's go back now to verse 4 for a minute. In that day, saith the Lord, and this is most interesting, horses were the symbol of strength. They were the symbol of power. They were the symbol of a formidable army. And in that day, he says, I'll smite every horse with terror. Now, this probably means confusion, but he also adds, and the riders with madness. This simply means panic, a wild and helpless kind of panic in the Hebrew. So here come all these great armies of the world, and all of a sudden, all of their weaponry and all of their instruments and all of their vehicles and all of the people who are running the thing go into confusion, blindness, and panic. Terror and confusion seizes the ranks of the world's armies, and while they have imagined that they have gained a victory, they find out that all they are, rather than chasing the vanquished Jews, is rushing themselves to destruction. And the key phrase here in verse 4 is God says, I will open my eyes on the house of Judah. No longer will I turn my back. No longer will I keep my eyes closed to what's going on. I'm going to open my eyes, and these are eyes of love, and these are eyes of care, and these are eyes of tenderness, and these are eyes of forgiveness. These are eyes of salvation. God says, I'm going to open my eyes toward Israel. Now look at verse 5. God shields them, and the governors of Judah shall say in their heart, now we're looking at the countryside around the city of Jerusalem, the people who would be most vulnerable in a war. They wouldn't have any defense. Jerusalem is somewhat defensible. They wouldn't have any defense, just the people living all over the land. And the governors, the leaders, and

out in the countryside are going to say in their heart, the inhabitants of Jerusalem shall be my strength in the Lord of hosts, their God. What is it saying? Listen, it's saying this. The fact that God has chosen Jerusalem to be his city, the city of his affection and the city of his election, the city he will save, gives confidence to us in the surrounding countryside. In other words, we're getting in on the fact that Jerusalem is God's city. And all of us who live anywhere in this land are preserved because God has chosen Jerusalem. That's what they're saying. The governors of Judah, outside and around, are saying it is because of what God has promised to do for the inhabitants of Jerusalem. That becomes our strength. God has chosen Jerusalem. And because he has chosen Jerusalem and the nation around, the princes of Judah are confident that they too are invincible. Perhaps they'll sing Psalm 46:5. Which says, God is in the midst of her, she shall not be moved. And that's about Jerusalem. Now, I want you to notice something interesting. This is a critical verse because it opens the door, just a crack, and the light starts to come in. What light? The light of the beginning of saving faith. All of a sudden, all through Israel's history today, they've been thinking their strength is in themselves, in their guns and their smarts and their military expertise. And they're going to come to the place where they all of a sudden say in their hearts, the inhabitants of Jerusalem shall be my strength, not in their power or in their military prowess or because they've got so many smart people, but in the Lord of hosts, their God. All of a sudden, they turn from the politics of it and the armies, and they begin to see God as the resource. And here is the first glimpse of the saving faith that comes to the hearts of Israel. Verse 6, in that day will I make the governors of Judah, and he's still dealing outside the city. It never really touches the city. I'll make the governors of Judah and the countryside around like a fire pot among the wood. Now, I don't know if you know what a fire pot is. Those of us who live in the day of thermostats and forced air, a fire pot was just that, a bunch of coals in a little metal pot that you put in some kindling wood and it started a fire. You drop a fire pot on a pile of kindling, you're going to get a quick fire. And that's what he's saying. The Gentile armies are kindling. The governors of Judah are fire pots. Those simple little people and their simple little military weakness are going to fire and burn the armies of the nations. He says it'll also be like a torch of fire in a dry sheaf. Take a sheaf of grain that's dry and set a torch to it. Drop a fire pot and some dry sticks, you get the same thing. So just as a fire pot sets fire to twigs and dry wood and a torch sets fire to dry grain, so Judah's princes will devour. And who will they devour? Look what it says. All the nations round about on the right hand and on the left. But Jerusalem shall be inhabited again in her own place, even in Jerusalem. In other words, in the end time, nothing will have happened to that city. It won't be moved. It'll never be destroyed. It's going to be there right where it belongs. You know what's incredible about that? That city hasn't moved. You know, as you study archaeology, you find a lot of cities move from place to place. You can go right to Jerusalem, right in the middle of Jerusalem, walk right out, put your hand out in that mosque, and lay it right on Mount Moriah. It's still there. And you can take about a 10-minute walk and stand with your feet on Mount Zion. It's right there. Nothing moved. And God says it won't move either. They're not even going to get there with any really powerful effect, because when they just get into the countryside, God is going to use the governors of Judah to set them aflame. And so there's going to be the protection of God, and Jerusalem will be inhabited in her own place, even in Jerusalem. Then a very interesting note in verse 7. This is very interesting. The Lord also shall save the tents of Judah first, in order that the glory of the house of David and the glory of the inhabitants of Jerusalem do not magnify themselves against Judah. In other words, if Jerusalem won this big victory to start with, if all the military geniuses and all the hotshots in Jerusalem won, they'd say, well, it was us.

And so just to make sure they don't mistake it being human and know it's God, the great victory comes first to all the little folks out in the countryside who win the war, who knock off the big Gentile armies. And then Jerusalem's got nothing to boast about. Because by the time it comes to them, all they can say is, it's got to be God. It sure isn't us. It wasn't them. In other words, to prevent Jerusalem from magnifying itself against the country folks, God makes sure the country folks gain the first deliverance. Why? This is a time of humbling for the nation. This is a time of penitence. This is a time of repentance. This is a time of bending the back and bowing the knee and laying prostrate before God. God wants no human glory, no human magnification, and so just to make sure it won't happen, he starts by giving the victory first to the little folks in the countryside. The defenseless land is delivered first, the well-defended capital last, in order that Jerusalem not think it was by her military might and be lifted up with pride. So God defends the defenseless, and then Jerusalem. Verse 8, in that day shall the Lord defend or shield the inhabitants of Jerusalem. And I love this. This is so great. He that is feeble among them at that day shall be like David. Isn't that amazing? Who was the greatest soldier in the history of Israel? David. Saul has slain his thousands, David his 10,000s. Greatest soldier in the history of Israel. One little rock, one dead Goliath. Greatest soldier in the history of Israel. And the weak and the puny in this day will all be like David. What an army. Can you imagine? And by the way, the strong, represented by the house of David, those who are in the house of David, the royal line, the great warriors, the strong, shall be like God. They'll be like the angel of the Lord. Who's the angel of the Lord? Christ. They'll be infused with the power of Christ. Boy, I tell you, that's going to be exciting, isn't it? You say, well, we get to see that? I think so. If I read my Bible right, we're coming out of heaven just about that time on white horses, which will give us a perfect view of the whole thing. So the feeble are going to be like David, and the people who normally are like David are going to be like God, infused with the energy of the Messiah himself, the angel of the Lord. That's just a little taste, that's a little hint of the fact that Jesus Christ is going to be there winning the victory. And what's so beautiful, if you study the book of Revelation, you find out that just at the climax of Armageddon, just when the war reaches its high point, out of the sky comes Jesus Christ. And maybe you've asked yourself, well, how does he win it? Well, how does he do it? Well, somehow it's his conquering blow, it's his sword, but somehow it's his power poured through these people who shall be like God, like the angel of the Lord. It's most interesting, isn't it, that the angel of the Lord is equated with God. Another evidence that the angel of the Lord was not just an angel, but God, God incarnate, Jesus Christ. And it shall come to pass, verse 9 says, in that day, I will seek to destroy all the nations that come against Jerusalem. God is going to wipe out all those who've sought to wipe out his people and his kingdom. The term "will seek" is a most interesting Hebrew term. It is a term that is used of a marksman who bends his bow with his eye focused on the target. He wants to hit the bullseye, and nothing distracts him. The cup of iniquity is full, and God comes in judgment. Read Revelation 16. Read Revelation 19 and see how God begins to come in judgment, how Jesus splits the heavens with his coming, comes in glory and power with a flaming victory at hand, with a sword dipped in blood, and he comes to conquer. So, in summary, first 9 verses of the 12th chapter describe prophetically Israel's great deliverance and the destruction of the armies of the world gathered against her. That's political, folks. That's political. The next part is spiritual. And that brings us to the sorrow of Israel. The sorrow of Israel. In the political victory, what's the one thing that stands out in your mind? In my mind, it's this. They are going to recognize whom? God. They're going to see God at work. That's the beginning.

That's an easy transition to verse 10. And I will pour upon the house of David and upon the inhabitants of Jerusalem the spirit of grace and of supplication, and they shall look on me whom they have pierced. While their spiritual eyes are up and they're thinking about God and how he has delivered them, they're going to see God incarnate, Jesus coming. They're going to look on him. The Savior will be revealed as the victor. And they have a simple response. They shall mourn for him as one mourns for his only son, and shall be in bitterness for him as one that is in bitterness for his firstborn. In that day there shall be a great mourning in Jerusalem, as in the mourning of Hadad-Ramon in the valley of Megiddon. And the land shall mourn, every family apart, the family of the house of David apart, and their wives apart, and the family of the house of Nathan apart, and their wives apart, and the family of the house of Levi apart, and their wives apart, the family of Shammai apart, and their wives, all the families that remain, every family apart, and their wives apart. What's he saying? He's saying there will be not just a national mourning, like this is declared the national day of mourning. No. There will be national mourning in this sense, every family on its own. And within that family, every individual, the men here, the wives here. There will be individual mourning, individual repentance, family repentance, and then all those families making up the whole of national repentance. This is right at the point of victory. You say, it's strange, isn't it? Oh, yeah. Here they are, they've just won the battle of the centuries. Here they are, the greatest victory conceivable has just been won, and their reaction is to all cry. Why? Because they recognize that the very one who came back as their deliverer was the same one they killed and they pierced when he came the first time. That's why they mourn. And now that's the anguish of true repentance, beloved. Now notice what he says about it. He says this mourning and this bitterness is similar to that which was in the valley of Hadad-Ramon, the valley of Megiddon. You say, what's that? I'm not going to have you turn to it, but just note it. 2 Chronicles 35 records for us a sad story. There was a godly king in Israel, king in Judah, actually. Never was a godly king in Israel. They were all bad. But in Judah, there was a godly king, and his name was Josiah. You remember good, godly King Josiah? And there was a bad, bad ruler in Egypt known as Pharaoh Necho, N-E-C-H-O. Pharaoh Necho murdered Josiah. And 2 Chronicles 35 records the terrible, terrible weeping and wailing and mourning that occurred over the murder of Josiah. And so says Zechariah, the mourning in that day in Jerusalem will be reminiscent of the mourning of the people over the death of the good, godly king Josiah at the hands of Pharaoh. Now you'll notice also in verse 12 that it singles out the family of David and then the family of Nathan. These families, the family of David and Nathan and Levi and Shammai, David Barron says, these are the aristocratic and privileged lines. These are the kings and the priests who, alas, in times past, often set an evil example to the whole nation, where they will now be foremost in their self-contrition and mourning over the great national sin. Their example for good will now also be followed by all the rest of the people. And so in verse 14, it says, all the families that remain, every family apart, individually, each family repenting, and their wives, even the individuals in the family, repenting. Great sorrow. This is beautiful. You know what I thought of when I was looking at this? I just kept thinking of one statement by Jesus. Blessed are they that mourn, for they shall what? Be comforted. This is the morning of true repentance. It's coming, and they'll be comforted. The Hebrew word mourn means to strike the breast in deep grief, bitter sorrow, true repentance. So the siege, the shielding, and the sorrow culminates in the salvation of Israel.

0: verse 10 at the beginning. Just a simple word of salvation. And I will pour upon the house of David. God never sprinkles. He always pours. I want you to know that. I will pour on the house of David and on the inhabitants of Jerusalem the Spirit. You see, there's the evidence of salvation. God never gives His Spirit to an unbeliever. He pours the Spirit, and He's called the Spirit of grace because that's the motive for which He's given, and the Spirit of supplication, that's the response which He brings. When God pours out His Spirit by grace, we respond in prayer. Zechariah is saying that just as God pours out refreshing showers on thirsty and parched ground, so will He pour out the Spirit of grace and supplication on a repentant, needy Israel. The Spirit of grace. What a great term. Isn't that a beautiful term? It's used in Hebrews 10:29, the Spirit of grace. Joel prophesied this, didn't he? Joel chapter 2, oh yes. Joel said the same thing, essentially. He said, "It shall come to pass afterward, I will pour out my Spirit on all flesh. Your sons and daughters will prophesy, your old men dream dreams, your young men see visions. And also on the servants and the handmaids in those days will I pour out my Spirit." Beloved, that prophecy can only be fulfilled here. On the day of Pentecost, when Peter quoted it, they were just getting a little taste of it. But it's a future prophecy. Ezekiel said the same thing. In Ezekiel 36, Ezekiel said, someday God is going to come and He is going to come to Israel, and He's going to take out their stony heart, and He's going to give them a heart of flesh, and He says, I will give them my Spirit. Salvation. And I can't resist pointing you to the fact that it only happens, now watch it, it only happens because they look on me whom they have pierced. Who's talking here in this verse? God. God is talking. You know who it was on that cross? Who was it? God. Is that a great statement? Now notice, they will look on me whom they have pierced, and they shall mourn for him. You see the Trinity there? In one breath it's me, in another breath it's him. And there God sees himself there in one breath, and in the next breath he sees the incarnate Christ, the Son. Don't let anybody tell you that that wasn't God, that Jesus is any less than God. God says, that was me you pierced. And don't let anybody tell you that the Jews didn't pierce him. They may have used Roman swords, but it was their plotting that got him there. But that's all right. That's all right for God, because God can forgive anything, anything, even the murder of the Messiah. And by the way, there isn't anything you've done that he couldn't forgive either. They shall look on me whom they pierced. Remember John 19:37? They took a sword and they pierced him. And then Israel is going to receive salvation. Look at 13:1. In that day there shall be a fountain opened to the house of David and to the inhabitants of Jerusalem for sin and for uncleanness. God's going to wash the nation from its sin. First, they're going to cry, my Lord and my God, when they see Jesus. They're going to realize it was God they pierced. And then God's going to turn the fountain loose and wash them and pour out His Spirit. In any day, in any age, repentance like this kind, true, honest repentance, will lead to the same cleansing. Beloved, can I tell you something? The fountain's open right now. Did you know that? I've been there. Have you? And I've been washed. It's open right now. Paul says today is the day of salvation. And while we as Christians look forward expectantly to the day of national mourning and blessing for Israel, meanwhile, we can tell every Jew and every Gentile that they don't need to wait till then. The fountain's open right now. It's open for you right now.
1: 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John's current series is titled The Return.

0: return and reign of Jesus Christ. Now, friend, as we continue John's look at the return of Christ and the end times, perhaps a question like this has crossed your mind. Why save money? Why invest in life insurance or plan for the distant future if Christ could come back at any moment? Well, let's hear how John answered that question.
1: Because he might not come back in the next moment, or the next 5 years, or the next 10 years, or your lifetime. That would be irresponsible. We do not know when the Lord will come. He says that. Even the Son of Man doesn't know the day or the hour of his coming. And we have to be ready at all times, spiritually ready. And I think even in terms of ministerially ready or service ready, that is to say, we're serving him with the full force of our human powers under the inspiration of the Holy Spirit. We need to be living our life to the fullest in committing ourselves to ministry, the ministry of the gospel, serving the Lord. But at the same time, we don't know when he's going to come. And look, the book of Proverbs is also written by God, and it basically says you need to plan for your future. Mm. You need to save. You need to put money away. The New Testament says somebody who doesn't care for his family is worse than an unbeliever. Mm. Anybody knows you need to provide for your family, and that means now and in the future. The church is even given the responsibility to care for widows whose husband die and leave them destitute, and maybe there's no man in the extended family to care for them. The church takes up their care. So even a church has to have resources on hand to mitigate the problems and the needs of people who are in a desperate situation. We are told even in the New Testament that Paul says, look, I don't want you to have to take a hurry-up offering when I show up. I want you to give systematically in the first day of the week so that when I come, you have some resources there and some extra resources to send to the poor saints in Jerusalem.

0: 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Now for the entire Grace to You staff, I'm Phil Johnson. Thanks for joining us today. Be back tomorrow as John MacArthur unpacks God's forgiveness in the future and what that means for you today. It's another half hour of unleashing God's truth one verse at a time on Grace to You.
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5: NBC News Radio, I'm Tammy Trujillo. Israeli Prime Minister Benjamin Netanyahu is pushing back on Vice President Vance's remarks about Israeli officials' criticism of the Trump administration's peace deal with Iran. Scott Carr reports.
6: Last month, the vice president warned that Israel should refrain from attacking the only powerful ally it has, in his words. But according to Prime Minister Netanyahu, his nation has many, many friends. In responding to Vance's remarks, Netanyahu also touted Israel's cyber and technological capabilities. And he said he respects the vice president and that they have a very good relationship, but it doesn't mean they always agree. I'm Scott Carr in Washington.
5: Iran's military has fired at least two missiles at commercial vessels moving through the Strait of Hormuz on Monday night. That's according to two U.S. officials cited by Axios. The reported strikes jeopardize that memorandum of understanding signed less than 3 weeks ago in which Iran agreed to stop attacks in the strait. President Trump's new investment accounts for children are officially up and running. Speaking from the Oval Office on Monday, Trump said the accounts are absolutely incredible for children. He also said the accounts will help children become very wealthy people. Trump rang the opening bell from the Oval Office as he hosted officials from the New York Stock Exchange and NASDAQ to commemorate the launch. The Treasury Department introduced the Trump accounts on July 4th, enabling contributions and providing an updated app for parents to fund accounts and access financial education tools. The United States World Cup run has ended. The team crashed out of the round of 16 against Belgium following a 4-1 loss in Seattle. America conceded a goal less than 10 minutes into the match, but Malik Tillman scored his second free kick of the tournament to tie things up in the 31st minute. The U.S. then allowed a goal just 61 seconds afterward, and a horrible misplay by goalkeeper Matt Fries spotted Belgium a 3-1 lead and effectively ended the game. The U.S. has not made the quarterfinals of the World Cup now since 2002. You're listening to the latest from NBC News Radio. OPEC Plus nations say they're going to boost oil production. Matt Mattinson reports.
7: The group, which includes Saudi Arabia, Russia, Iraq, Kuwait, Kazakhstan,

0: Algeria and Oman will ramp up output to 188,000 barrels a day starting in August. It's the fifth increase announced in 5 months. Oil prices have recently dropped back down to pre-Iran war levels. I'm Matt Mattinson.
1: Cuba's national electric grid has reportedly collapsed. That's according to multiple reports which cite the country's grid operator. Some 10 million people are without power on the island nation. It comes as Cuba has dealt with days-long power outages due to a degraded grid and an oil blockade imposed by the U.S. that's cut off its fuel supply. America's most common last names tell the story of a changing nation. Monica Nelson has details.
2: In 1790, the top surnames were names like Smith, Brown, Johnson, Davis, Jones, and Williams, reflecting the country's early English and European roots. More than two centuries later, the 2020 census shows some familiar leaders. Smith still number one, while Johnson, Williams, Brown, Miller, Davis, and Wilson remain in the top ranks, but the list continues to diversify, with names like Garcia, Rodriguez, Martinez, Lopez, and Gonzalez now ranking among America's most common surnames. I'm Monica Nelson.
1: Minions and Monsters topped the holiday weekend box office, but the seventh installment of the Despicable Me franchise still fell short of projections for the five-day holiday period that started last Wednesday. The animated film earned over $65 million, but that was $15 million below expectations. Toy Story 5 brought in $31 million to finish in second place during its third weekend. Young Washington opened in third place with over $20 million. More than $500 million will be up for grabs in Tuesday's Mega Millions jackpot drawing. There was no grand prize winner on Friday night, so Tuesday's drawing will be worth at least $576 million. The cash option on that, just shy of $254 million. I'm Tammy Trujillo.
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0: See, the very fact that the psalmist has let his faith be known has made him vulnerable to ridicule. Same's true for us, isn't it? Just by the way. It'd be so easy for us as a Christian, for you as a Christian, to go to your place of work and just keep quiet. Well, the psalmist knew that as well as you know it. And yet he decided, no, I am a child of God. And even in the midst of my enemies, even in the midst of people who would ridicule me for it, I'm not going to be quiet, even if it makes me vulnerable.
1: Today on the Songtime broadcast, we're continuing our study in Psalm 42 as a part of our summer psalm series. This message from Greg Gilbert will take us to Psalm 42, which encourages us to understand our present predicament. We are exiles in a world that does not believe what we believe. How can we live in such a hostile environment? Stay tuned for that message, but first, we're going to be joined by James Hamilton as we talk about how to read the Psalms and make sense of them as a cohesive book. The many voices are coming together for that one message. I'm your host, Adam Miller. You're listening to Songtime Radio. Let me ask you a question. When's the last time you picked up an actual physical hymn book in your church? Now, I know many churches have gone to screens, and I'm not saying anything negative about all of that. Our church still has hymn books, but we don't use them very often. But if you were to pick up one of those old hymn books and look through it, you'd see 800 plus sometimes hymns. Let me ask you this. How many of those hymns do you actually know? How many of them could you actually sing, especially without accompaniment? The reality is there are a massive amount. Even when I grew up in a church that only sang from hymn books, we didn't know more than half of the songs in the book. We just went back to our regular favorites. Well, in many ways, I think that's how we often approach the book of Psalms. It's 150, which is a lot better than 800. But in the Psalms, we often only go to the ones that we are familiar with or that we're drawn to. We don't do a very good job of understanding how the Psalms fit together. Well, our guest today is James Hamilton, and he's written a book called Reading the Psalms as Scripture. He is a scholar on the Psalms and a professor and a pastor, and he joins us today to talk about this book that is not an academic book. This is a book that is written for you. It's been written for me so that we can have better access to the whole book of the Psalms. So, Jim, tell us a little bit about how you wrote this book and its structure. What is the purpose of the book for our readers?
2: Yes, so our book is really a kind of introduction to the Psalms.

0: altar. So we have a chapter that looks at reading the Psalter as a book. And in that chapter, we discuss many of these features that we've gone through here. And I would add, you know, along the lines of what I'm, this is not a perfect analogy, but you know, there's many people are familiar with musicals like Les Mis or perhaps Hamilton, an American musical, these kinds of things. And you can, or The Phantom of the Opera, these sorts of things. You can appreciate the individual songs from the musical, but when you hear it in the context of the whole, you see how it's joining with the broader work of art to tell a bigger overarching story. And I think that the Psalms in the Psalter function in a similar way. Yeah, so we have a chapter that tries to help us think about the overarching kind of message of the whole Psalter, so that when we then consider an individual psalm, we kind of have an idea of what's the broader story that the Psalter is telling. And then there are other chapters that deal with things like the nature of Hebrew poetry and how we see that manifested in the Psalms. And then there's a chapter on singing the Psalms as Christians and how now that we have not only the Old Testament, but also the New Testament, how do we think well about worshiping the Lord with using the Psalter?
1: Mm. I think one of the things that was a helpful resource for me is I struggled with accessing the Psalms when I was younger, and I wanted to make sense of them, but they're poetry that doesn't rhyme. Yes. It was a struggle for me to make sense of it. It speaks about God and things in a language that is more image bearing as opposed to technical, like the epistles is what we're all sort of reared on in our education. But it helped me understand the way the Psalms were written and the structure that unlocked it for me in a special way.
0: Mm. Yes, I think that the past is a foreign country. They do things differently there. And their poetry is different from ours. The way they structure literature is different from the way we do it. You know, our songs have a particular structure. We'll have like a verse and then a chorus and then back to a verse and then maybe a bridge or a chorus and then a final verse. It's a very familiar format. We know what to expect. And I think in a similar way, once you get your arms around the forms that we have in the Psalter, you know what to expect and you know how these things operate, and it's much easier to find your way. And really, I think some of the big ideas include remembering how the thing started when you get to the end, and then thinking about, okay, how did this psalmist begin this particular psalm and how does he conclude it? And then what does he have in between and how do those intervening parts relate to one another? And thinking like that then invites us to say, okay, when I back out and consider the whole book, how does Psalms 1 and 2 set me up for what I'm going to find in Psalms 145 through 150? And that way of thinking, I think, really we're beginning to understand and embrace the way the biblical authors themselves thought about these things when we start thinking that way.
1: Another thing that your book really addresses, and something that when I first realized it, it's unlocked a key component to the Psalms, is that they were written in time. A lot of them were written in time and place and in narratives. The superscriptions of the Psalms give us a backstory, and even in our understanding of how Jesus quoted and used the Psalms, give us another perspective. When you start to see its interconnected web throughout the Bible, that brings the scriptures a clarity of meaning and purpose.
0: Yes, indeed. And you know, sometimes if you just read the Psalms and don't really pay attention to where these superscriptions are, I think we can sort of come away with the impression, oh, there are superscriptions all over the place. But then if we start paying attention to where they are, the ones that have historical information are almost exclusively in Psalms 1 through 72. In fact, there are only 13 of these Psalms that have a historical tie to something that we can identify in a biblical narrative from Samuel or Kings or Chronicles. And 12 of the 13 are in Psalms 1 through 72. That itself

0: is a unique data point that I think helps us to start to think, okay, what's going on in Psalms 1 through 72 that's different from 73 through 150? So those kinds of questions are the ones we're trying to help readers ask and then process.
1: Those are typically the things you leave out of your call to worship because you're not going to preach on it. You're not going to teach on it. You just want to get to the meat and bones of the psalm. But in your own personal study, taking the time to actually look those up and going back and understanding the background, it does make the contents of those psalms more personal and relatable.
0: Yes. Often the what's going on in those narratives will be directly addressed by the words in the psalm. And this is where I used the analogy a moment ago of the musical. You could also use the analogy of something like the Lord of the Rings, where you have this four book series that begins with the Hobbit. And so it has this narrative. And even within that, J.R.R. Tolkien has a broader backstory that if you really want to get access to, you have to read the Silmarillion and some of the other things that he put together that maybe his son brought out after his death. So there's all this information that's kind of being assumed by the psalmists, but they're keying you to it with that superscription that ties you to a place in the historical narrative.
1: We've been talking with James Hamilton about his book called Reading the Psalms as Scripture. It is a resource for us. I wish I had this book years ago. It would have been so helpful as I was breaking into reading and teaching the Psalms. It shows how they all fit together and how they can be seen and read as one book, really telling a greater narrative story. If you'd like to find out more information about James and his book, give us a call. It's 508-362-7070, or you can head over to our website at songtime.com. Well, beginning this summer psalm series, we're diving into Psalm 42 today as we break open the second book of the Psalms. Over the course of this series, we will look at many different offerings from this book as they talk about lamentation, when we weep in sorrow over brokenness. We'll talk about praise and thanksgiving. We'll talk about wisdom and even the royal procession as we have this big vision of God and his glory. We'll talk about some penitential psalms and even some psalms that give us some structure on how our worship should be. And all of that comes from book two of the Psalms. This is a resource and a guide to help us to pray. But how do we pray when our hearts are broken? How do we express ourselves when we don't even have the right words to communicate the very anguish of our soul? That is exactly what Lamentations are all about. And we start with Psalm 42, which expresses this angst that doesn't even quite know how to articulate the pain deep down in our soul. How do you pray when your spirit is in despair? Here is Greg Gilbert with a closer look at Psalm 42.
2: Two points that I want to talk with you about this morning from Psalm 42. Number one, just the waters of despair. What is it that this psalmist is caught in, and how does that line up with our own experience of waves and breakers of despair crashing over us? That's the first point, the waters of despair. Second point, the struggle for faith and hope. How does the psalmist struggle in the midst of the waters, in the midst of the raging waves? How does he struggle to find faith and hope? What kinds of tactics and strategies and truths does he use to push

the despair that he feels in verses 1 to 4. Verse 6 really kind of has both there. You see there, it starts there in the middle of the sentence, and my God. But then look what he says there. My soul is cast down within me. So even after he gives this ringing refrain in verse 5, immediately in verse 6, he's back into despair. My soul is cast down within me. But then he gets back up and fights back. Therefore, I remember you. I turn my mind to you. He fights back, even in the course of that one verse. You've got verse 7 there where he says that deep calls to deep at the roar of your waterfalls. I think he's talking about his own thoughts there. We'll talk about that a little bit more later. But then in verse 8, he says, he reminds himself that by day, the Lord commands his steadfast love. And at night, his song is with me, a prayer to the God of my life. Fights back with hope and faith. Verses 9 and 10, he's back into despair. I say to God, I remember that you're my rock. I remember that, but why have you forgotten me? Why do my enemies taunt me and you allow them to taunt me? Where is your God? And then finally in verse 11, he comes back with one final declaration of faith. Why are you cast down, O my soul? Why are you in turmoil within me? Hope in God, for I shall again praise him, my salvation and my God. Word for word, exactly the same as verse 5. He's struggling. And as you read the psalm and as you kind of let yourself get down into the words of the psalm and understand what the guy is saying, you see that he's got good reasons to be struggling. It's not just that he's fallen into some kind of unknown despair. He's got good reasons for it. So I want to take a few minutes and just look at the psalm and see some of those reasons. Because most of the reasons that this guy is struggling and most of the reasons that he's crying out to God in his despair are not so different really from the things that cause us to lose our own footing sometimes when the waters rise. So let me show you some of the things that he seems to be struggling with. First of all, he's just struggling with painful circumstances. I mean, that's obvious. He's sad and he's full of despair and he's crying out to God for help. So you got to guess that it's something going on in his circumstances that's got him down. He's not feeling good about it, but it's not just generic. You see, there's certain clues in the text that tell us a little, we think, about what likely is going on in this psalm. So look at verse 4, for instance. He's been separated from the worshipers in Jerusalem. That's what he's talking about. I remember these things, how I would go with the throng of people and I would even lead them in procession to the house of God and we would shout together and sing songs of praise. There were a multitude of us keeping festival. He's talking about the temple worship. And he's saying, I have to remember these things because I'm not present there anymore. I've been cut off from the temple worship that's given me so much joy. And he misses it. Look at verse 5 too. He says there, why are you cast down, O my soul? Why are you in turmoil within me? Hope in God, for I shall again praise him, my salvation and my God. And he falls back into despair. My soul is cast down within me. Then look what he says. Therefore, I remember you from the land of Jordan and of Hermon, from Mount Mizar. When his soul is cast down, because he's been cut off from the worship of the temple, he remembers God. But look where he does it from. He remembers God. Yes, but he does so, he says, from the land of Jordan and of Hermon, from Mount Mizar. Now, we don't know anything about Mount Mizar. There's no mountain that we know of that's still called Mount Mizar. There must have been one at the time, but we don't know which mountain it was. But we do know something about Hermon. Hermon was the source of the Jordan River that ran down through the Promised Land. And Hermon was way up north, like right on the edge of the Assyrian territory, way up more or less in Assyria itself. So this psalmist is telling us that he finds himself away from Jerusalem, down in the south, the center of the nation's worship and the nation's life, and he finds himself away, sort of against his will, up in the north. Maybe, probably exiled there by the invading Assyrians and cut off from Jerusalem. And so exiled up in the north, near the mouth of the Jordan River, or near the source of the Jordan River, he longs for home. He longs for his family. He longs for things that are familiar, and it rips his heart apart to know that he's separated from those things. Another thing I think that makes it likely that he's actually in exile and not just on a sojourn of his own or a pilgrimage of his own is that his enemies are taunting him about his homesickness. And you can look at verse 3, and then you can look at verses 9 and 10. I mean, even as he's trying to put his faith in God, even as he's talking to his own heart and saying, heart, stop being so downcast, put your hope in God, trust in him, you'll praise him again. He's got his enemies over here taunting him about the fact that he's homesick, taunting him about the fact that he's cut off from the worship of God. I mean, you can just hear what they're saying to them. I mean, in the text, the way the psalmist puts it is, where is your God? In other words, why doesn't he save you? And it's not a sort of commiseration with him, it's a taunt. It's where's your God? I thought your God was gonna save you. All you Israelites said that when the Assyrians invaded, your God is going to take care of us like he took care of so many other invading armies. Well, what happened to that? We marched in and destroyed your cities and carried half of you or more away into exile. Where was your God then? Where is he now when your heart's bleeding because of homesickness for Jerusalem? Where is your God? You can just hear him.

0: forget your God.
1: Settle in with us. We defeated your God.
0: See, the very fact that the psalmist has let his faith be known has made him vulnerable to ridicule.
1: Same's true for us, isn't it? Just by the way.
0: It'd be so easy for us as a Christian, for you as a Christian, to go to your place of work and just keep quiet.
1: Because there's so many barbs and so many little arrows of ridicule that you could just avoid if you didn't let people know that you were a Christian. If you didn't let people know that you were relying on God, well, then they couldn't shoot at you for relying on God. You could just be quiet.
0: Well, the psalmist knew that as well as you know it. And yet he decided, no, I am a child of God. And even in the midst of my enemies, even in the midst of people who would ridicule me for it, I'm not going to be quiet, even if it makes me vulnerable.

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Box 100, Barnstable, Massachusetts, 02630, or give us a call. It's 508-362-7070. Now, as we bring our program to a close today, a few words of note and sort of some context clues that can help us understand better what is taking place here in Psalm 42. We actually can see Psalm 42 and Psalm 43 with similar language. In fact, I think that the two go together as one piece with two chapters. Seeing them as a greater narrative, as we heard earlier today from James Hamilton, that this is how we're meant to read the Bible and look for context clues around it. It's also what is called a song or a psalm of the sons of Korah. And Korah was one in the book of Numbers 16. He was one of the Levites who was a head of a family who rebelled against Moses and also rebelled against Aaron because only those under Aaron could actually serve as priest in the temple. And that means that Korah and his descendants would not be able to serve in that capacity. This is important because throughout the Psalms, we have a number of the songs of the sons of Korah, and all of them express the longing and the joy of worshiping in the temple of God. And yet, their entire ministry was separated from the actual priesthood. They could not serve as priests, but instead they served in other capacities, and one of them was writing and singing.

0: singing these songs in the temple. And we can see how this son of Korah, in writing this psalm, is heartbroken because he wants to be in the temple. He wants to be there, but it's likely, based on the context clues here, like in verse 4, it says, I would go with the throng and lead them in procession to the house of God with glad shouts and songs of praise, a multitude keeping festival. And then later in verse 6, he says, from the land of Jordan and of Hermon, from Mount Mizar. It's likely that he is in exile in Assyria and unable to get to Jerusalem and serve in the city and serve in the temple. It also says in Psalm 43, which I said before is connected to Psalm 42, it says in verse 4, as this sort of answer to God's vindication, he says, then I will go to the altar of God, to God my exceeding joy, and I will praise you with the lyre. Here he is looking forward to the opportunity to return to the temple, to hear his prayers answered, and be able to come into the temple singing praise and joy and playing instruments. I hope that this encourages you as you read through these psalms for yourself. I'd strongly encourage you to do so. Look at Psalm 42 and pray over Psalm 42 and Psalm 43 as it speaks about a longing deep down in our soul. If we have been able to encourage you, I hope that you will be an encouragement to us. You can write to us at Songtime Radio, P.O. Box 100, Barnstable, Massachusetts, 02630, or give us a call. It's 508-362-7070. You can also head over to our website at songtime.com or look us up on social media. But don't forget to tune in again tomorrow as we continue to look into this panting after waters for this deer. What does it mean about our thirst and our desire for God?
1: One of the worst lies that Satan tells us in the midst of our despair is that we are alone in it. No, brother and sister, that is flat untrue. God knows. He knows the waters of despair.
0: On behalf of everyone here at Songtime, we want to thank you for listening. From Cape Cod, I'm Adam Miller with our theme verse, Psalm 62, verse 8. Trust in him at all times, O people. Pour out your heart before him. God is a refuge for us.
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4: Microsoft is planning to cut 3,200 jobs from its Xbox video game business. The reduction in its Xbox unit staff comes as part of a broader push by Microsoft to lower its labor costs, and it also follows voluntary buyouts the company began offering to employees in May. Microsoft's chief people officer says the company is cutting 4,800 jobs overall. NVIDIA is reportedly experiencing a major product delay. Research firm SemiAnalysis says a planned Kyber rack is being delayed until 2028. It's designed to hold 144 of NVIDIA's most powerful chips in a vertical rack to give more juice to AI companies. And AI actress Tilly Norwood is set to star in her first feature film. Particle 6, the AI-focused studio behind Norwood, announced the comedy drama Misaligned Monday. The project marks the first full-length AI feature film from the studio, who says traditional film professionals will work alongside AI specialists in order to complete the movie. Tech Report, I'm at Mattinson.

0: Team USA is in the spotlight at the World Cup tonight facing Belgium. The U.S. with a win would advance to the quarterfinals for only the third time in history and the first time in 24 years. The Americans will have leading scorer Flo Balogun. He had been suspended after his red card in the round of 32, but FIFA yesterday suspended the red card, making Balogun eligible tonight. World Cup action yesterday, Norway eliminated Brazil 2-1. After the match, Brazil legend Neymar announced his retirement from World Cup play, and England survived 3-2 over Mexico. Sunday baseball included another loss for the slumping Yankees, falling to the Twins 6-1, their ninth loss in 10 games, left fielder Cody Bellinger.
1: It's really bad. At the end of the day, you know, we got to get on base, steal bases, score some runs, manufacture runs, and, you know, give the fans something to cheer about.
0: The Yankees open a big series at division-leading Tampa Bay tonight. And from golf, Chris Goddard won the PGA Tour's John Deere Classic. I'm Matt McCoy.
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3: Hello, everybody. This is Pastor Rick's Daily Hope with Rick Warren. I'm really glad you're here. Today, we're continuing our series from Psalm 23 called Living in the Goodness of God. It's all about how God's goodness meets you right where you are and brings hope even in difficult seasons. First up, we'll start with part one of a message called Letting God Meet My Needs.
4: If you take out your message notes, we're in a series I started last weekend called Living in the Goodness of God. If you missed that first message, please go listen to it online, because it's the foundation of everywhere we're going for the next 10 weeks, that when you don't understand how good God really is, it creates all kinds of problems in your life. We specifically talked about four sources of stress in your life that you don't need when you understand the goodness of God. Now, what I want to do today is we're going to start verse by verse through the most famous chapter in the entire Bible, Psalm 23, the Lord is my shepherd. And this is a perfect picture of the goodness of God, and it shows you the antidote to the nine greatest sources of stress in your life. Today, we're going to look at worry. And specifically, I want you to see why God says you should never have to worry for about anything. And then second, how do you connect with God meeting the needs that are in your life? Now, before we look at that, I want to just give you three facts about the goodness of God. So why don't you write these down? These are just three fundamental truths you can base your life on. Number one, God is the source of everything I need to live. You don't have to look anywhere else. You don't have to look to Wall Street. You don't have to look to the government. You don't have to look to your spouse or your individual retirement account or your Social Security or your job. God is the source of everything I need to live. Now, the point I want to make here is that if you're going to put your security in something, you need to put it in something that can never be taken from you. Because if you have put your security in something that will be taken from you, you're not secure. You can lose your health. You can lose your job. You can lose your good looks. Some of you already have. You can lose your family. You can lose your life. You can lose your mind. You can lose all of those things. Don't put your security in anyone or anything. You put your security in something that cannot be taken from you, and that is your relationship to God. Nobody can take that away from you. Now, Psalm 23, verse 1, the first verse of this chapter says, "The Lord is my shepherd," and then read it with me, "I will lack nothing," nothing. That's a place where he says, "I will be your security in every area." Now, obviously, the first question is, what's a shepherd? And most of you did not grow up on a sheep farm, but shepherds are the people who care for sheep. Now, you probably don't know a lot about sheep, but sheep are incredibly defenseless animals. They have a lot of natural predators. They're not fast. They can't run. They don't have claws. They don't have teeth with sharp incisors that can bite. And on top of that, they're not very smart animals. They're not very intelligent. They fall off cliffs and they get lost and all kinds of things. But they really need a defender. They need a shepherd. Left on its own, a sheep's probably going to get eaten. And so what does a shepherd do? Well, you might write this down, because this is what God wants to do for you. A shepherd feeds, leads, and meets needs. That's what a shepherd does. A shepherd feeds, leads, and meets

needs. And God says, I will be your shepherd throughout. I will feed you, I will lead you, and I will meet your needs. Now, your needs are various. Sometimes you need protection. Sometimes you need comfort. Sometimes you need encouragement. Sometimes you need a little discipline. Sometimes you need direction. We're going to look at all the different needs that God has promised to meet in your life. By the way, if you're a parent, listen, if you're a parent, you're a shepherd. Dads, it is your job to feed, lead, and meet needs. Mom, it is your job to feed, lead, and meet needs of those children. So you have a shepherd's role. If you are ever in any management position in a business, in your career, and you have people under you that you are supervising, that you are caring for, that has shepherding capabilities or responsibilities to it. And as a manager, it's your job to feed information, motivation, things like that. It's your job to lead, and it is your job to meet needs of the people. As a leader, you serve them, not they serve you. By the way, do you know what the Greek word for shepherd is? Pastor. I am a shepherd. That is my job. It is my job to feed you through this book. It is my job to lead you. It is my job to meet your needs. That's what shepherds do. So if you have any kind of caring capacity where you are over a small group as a leader, you're a shepherd. Or you work in some ministry, you're a shepherd. And so the very things that God does with us, feed, lead, and meet needs, God wants you to do with other people. Now, the second truth I want you to write down. First, God is the source of everything I need to live. Number two, there is nothing I need that God can't supply. There is nothing that I need, that you need, that God cannot supply. And we're going to look at this in depth, but in Philippians chapter 4, it says this, verse 19. God will supply all you'll ever need from his glorious resources in Christ Jesus. If you take a note, you might circle in Christ Jesus. We'll come back to that. God's goodness is not based on your goodness. It's based on his goodness. You don't have to be good for God to be good to you. God is good to you because of what Jesus did on the cross. And number three, third thing I want you to write down is this. God doesn't want me worrying about anything. Nothing, nada, zip, zero. In fact, worry may be the most common sin on the planet. God says, you don't need to worry. I don't want you worrying. Philippians 4:6, don't worry about anything. That's pretty clear. I looked up that word, don't worry about anything, and it actually means anything. Don't worry about anything. Instead, pray about everything. We've talked about this many times. You can pray or you can panic. If you're not praying, you're panicking. You can worry or you can worship. If you're not worshiping, you're worrying. You invite worship in the front door, worry goes out the back door. You invite worry in the front door, worship goes out the back door. And so God says, I don't want you worrying about anything. Now, why? Why does God not want me worrying about anything? Well, in the famous Sermon on the Mount, Jesus gives us five reasons why worry is worthless. I'm going to go through these pretty quickly, and then we're going to look at what difference it makes in your life. So write these down. Five reasons God says you should never, never, ever, ever worry about anything. Number one, he says worry is unreasonable. It's unreasonable. In other words, it doesn't make sense. It's illogical. It is irrational. It is unreasonable. And the Bible says this in Matthew chapter 6, verse 25. Don't worry about your life, what you'll eat or drink, and don't worry about your body or what you'll wear. Your life is far more important than clothes. Now, for some of you, that's a big revelation, but that's true, okay? Clothes don't make the man or the woman. And so he says, don't worry. Don't worry about these minor issues here. And he's saying that worry is unreasonable. Now, why is worry unreasonable? Let me give you three reasons it's unreasonable. In the first place, we typically worry about the wrong thing. We worry about the little stuff. How I look, how I appear, what I say, who I'm talking to. Stuff, am I going to be late for this meeting? Stuff that isn't going to matter in 5 years. It's all temporary. If you really...

really going to worry, and God says you shouldn't, but if you are going to worry, worry about things that are eternal, not external. Worry about stuff that's going to matter in 10 years or 100 years or 1,000 years or for eternity. Don't worry about stuff that's not going to matter tomorrow. And yet most of the things we worry about are temporary things, like in the next 5 minutes, I'm worried about this. And so he says, it's unreasonable because you pick the wrong things to be concerned about. The second reason is to worry about something you can change, or something you can't change, is useless. If you can't change it, why are you worrying about it? To worry about something you can change is stupid. So either way, if you can change it, change it. If you can't change it, so what? You can't do anything about it. Worry will not change it at all. So he says it's irrational because we think that worry is actually a form of control. We think by worrying about something, we're actually controlling them. By worrying about your kids who are out late at night, you think you're controlling them. You're not. You're not. It doesn't change anything. The third reason why it's irrational, and you've noticed this, is that anytime you worry about something, it keeps getting bigger in your mind. It's not logical, it's irrational. And so if you start worrying about somebody criticizes you, says an unkind word to you, says an off-the-wall comment, it hurts your feelings, and you worry about that. What did they mean? They've already forgotten it, and they probably didn't even mean it. It was just some stupid thing they said. But if you keep going over a worry in your mind, it doesn't get smaller. When you worry, it gets bigger. And if you keep thinking about it, pretty soon you think, the whole world hates me. No, they don't hate you. No, they don't hate you. That's the irrationality of worry. Worry is unreasonable. Number two, Jesus says you should never worry, not only because it's unreasonable, it's unnatural. Nature does not worry. It's unnatural. Human beings are the only thing in nature. Human beings are the only thing God has created in all the universe that worry. You know, ants don't worry, cows don't worry, plants don't worry, rocks don't worry, horses don't worry. The only thing that worries are human beings in rebellion against God. It's unnatural. You weren't made to worry. Now, in the Sermon on the Mount, Jesus gives us a couple of lessons. He uses a biology lesson and a botany lesson, or plants and animals. Look at this. Verse 26 in Matthew 6, Jesus says, you know, look at the birds. Look at the birds of the air. They don't sow or reap or store away in barns. They're not worried about, you know, do I have enough to live on? And he said, and yet your heavenly Father feeds them. Are you not more valuable than birds? If God takes care of birds, isn't he going to take care of you? And then he says in verse 28 and 29, Matthew 6, why do you worry about your clothes? Go out and look at the flowers. Look at the field lilies. They don't worry about how they look. Yet King Solomon, in all of his glory, was not clothed as beautifully as they are. I don't know if you've ever looked at a flower real close, an orchid or a rose or any kind of flower, the intricacy and the design and the detail and the beauty of just an ordinary wildflower. God says, look, they're beautiful the way they are. They don't have to put on makeup. They don't have to get fancy. They don't have to worry about how they appear to everybody else. They're not worried about their appearance. They're just who they are, and it's beautiful. Now, what he's doing here is he's giving us a couple of lessons from nature. He says, okay, let's look at bird watching. If anybody's on God's welfare plan, it's birds. Because birds really don't do anything. What do they contribute to the world? All they do is tweet and poop. But you do a lot more than that. Birds, you don't eat birds. They don't provide sustenance for you know, human beings. And he says they're on God's welfare system. God just made them because they're beautiful. It was sweet to listen to. And he says, look, they're not worried. And aren't you more valuable than the birds? I take care of them. I'll take care of you. And then he gives a botany lesson. He says, look at these flowers and how God makes them beautiful just the way they are. You're beautiful just the way you are. So he's saying animals don't worry. Plants don't worry. Nothing in all of creation worries. The only thing I've created that worries, that doesn't trust me, are human beings. And he said, all of creation trusts my care except humans. He's saying worry isn't natural. Did you know you weren't born to worry? You weren't made to worry. Now, some of you think, well, I was a born worrier. No, you weren't. Worry is learned. You learned it by watching other people worry. No baby worries.

They learn to worry watching other people worry. Now, anything that is learned can be, unlearned. So you don't have to go the rest of your life being a worry wart, being so uptight, having your stomach in a knot, getting a tight and tense back, having to go get a massage, getting a migraine headache, all these other symptoms of worry. God says, you don't need to worry about that. Worry is unreasonable and worry is unnatural. You have to, by the way, not only do you have to learn it, you have to practice it to get good at it, but some of you are pros at worrying. I mean, you're really good. You're good at worrying, but you can unlearn it. And notice in verse 26 there, he says, your father sees what the birds, he says, your father takes care. It doesn't say the bird's father, it says your father. So you're in a different category. God created everything else, but he made you his child. God is not the father of cows. God is not the father of ants. God is not the father of, horses, because they weren't made in God's image. You and I are distinctly different from all the other plants and animals because we were made in God's image, which gives us the capacity to trust him, to love him. You never see a cow praying, You never see a doggy going to worship unless you brought him. And he's saying it's not natural. He said, God cares for you as a father. Children get special privileges, even more than the other things in creation. Worry is unreasonable. Worry is unnatural. Number three, Jesus says worry is unhelpful. What does he mean by that? It's useless. It doesn't work. Worry is worthless. It doesn't change anything when you worry. Matthew 6, verse 27, Jesus says, who of you by worrying can add a single hour to his life? Worry can't make you an inch taller. Worry can't make you an inch shorter. Can't make you bigger or smaller, thinner or fatter. Worry doesn't work. He says, who of you can change anything? He says, you can't add even a single hour to your life. In fact, worry can shorten your life. If you're worried, well, I may not live long. And if you start worrying about it, the tension, the stress could actually shorten your life. But worry about any problem in your life will never move you one step toward that situation. Worry is worthless. It's stewing without doing. It's investing a lot of emotional energy for something that isn't going to do anything. It's like sitting in a rocker, and you can rock back and forth, back and forth, back and forth, back and forth, and you expend a lot of energy, but you're not one inch further. You have made no progress at all. Worry cannot change anything. In fact, the only thing worry can change is you. It'll make you miserable, and that's what it does. It won't change that person you're worried about. It'll only change you, make you more miserable. Now, follow me on the logic of this. Worry cannot change anything in your past. It's already done. Your past is past, so why are you worried about it? Worry cannot control your future. No matter how much you think you can, you're not controlling it by worrying about it. So if it can't change the past and it can't control the future, what does it do? Messes up today. It just keeps you messed up today. It keeps you stewing without doing, as I said. It just ruins the present. It saps the strength out of your body. It is not only unreasonable and unnatural, it's unhelpful. Proverbs 12:25, the Bible says, worry weighs us down. Anybody want to give a testimony about that? Has worry ever weighed you down? Of course it has. And you think about so many things that you're worried about, you start to get discouraged. You start to get depressed. You start to get in despair. You see, God tells us that your body was not designed for worry. Remember, it's unnatural. You weren't made to worry. And every time you swallow your worry, your stomach keeps score. Every time you swallow your worry, you say, oh, my aching back. Oh, I got a headache. Oh, my stomach's upset. Why? Because you weren't made to internalize worry. It's unnatural and it's unhelpful. It's actually unhealthful and it is bad for your health. People who worry don't live as long as other people. People say, well, I'm worried sick. Yes, you are. You worry. You can worry yourself sick and cause all kinds of problems in your stomach and insomnia and stuff like that. In fact, I'll tell you this. Worry causes more fatigue than work. Worry causes more fatigue than work. You can go to work, put in a full day's work, come home. You're tired, but you're not stressed out. But if you go to work and all day you're worrying, worrying, worrying, worrying, you come home, you're not just tired, you're drop dead fatigued. Worry wears you out
more.

0: than work. And yet the Bible says in Proverbs 14:30, a heart at peace gives life to the body. You want to be healthier? I mean, really, you want to be healthier? Stop worrying. You got to learn to trust God. Worry is unhelpful. It is unnatural. It is unreasonable. Number four, worry is unnecessary. That's the fourth thing Jesus teaches in the Sermon on the Mount. He says, worry is unnecessary. Why are you worrying about this? He says, there's no need to worry because God has promised to take care of you. The Lord is your shepherd. He feeds, he leads, and he meets needs. And he says, there's no need to worry because your heavenly Father will take care of you. You know, when I was a kid, if I had any need in my life, I didn't worry about it. I just went to my dad. I said, Dad, I need this, or Mom, I need this. And if I needed money to buy something, I say, Dad, I need some money to buy this. I never once worried about where he was going to get the money. That was his worry. You're worrying about a lot of things that are God's responsibility. Worry is assuming responsibility that God never intended for you to have. Every time you worry, it's a warning light. I'm playing God. I'm acting like God. I'm thinking that it all depends on me, that I don't have a heavenly Father, that I don't have a shepherd who will feed and lead and meet my need. So you never worry if you understand that God is your heavenly Father and you understand the goodness of God. Matthew 6, verse 30 says this, if God cares so wonderfully, even for the flowers that are here today and gone tomorrow. In other words, they're only going to bloom for a few days and then they're gone. But your life lasts decades. If God cares so wonderfully even for the flowers that are here today and gone tomorrow, won't he surely care for you? You see, what he's saying here is that God has assumed responsibility for the needs in your life. And he cares for you because he says you are valuable. You have value. You want to know how much you value? Look at the cross. Jesus died for you on the cross. That shows how much value you have to God. You're not junk. You're not worthless. No, no. You are valuable to God because you're his child. My children are valuable to me. My grandchildren are valuable to me. You are the child of God and you're valuable to God. He says, I'm going to take care of your needs. I'm your loving heavenly Father. I am your shepherd. And like the shepherd takes care of the defenseless sheep, when you need it, I'm there. What am I saying? I'm saying that worry in your life, every time you worry, it comes from the fact that you misunderstand the goodness of God. Worry is a warning sign. It's a yellow caution light going, bomb, bomb, bomb. That's saying, at this point, I've forgotten how good God is. I've forgotten the promises of God. I've forgotten what God has promised to do in my life to meet all my needs. He says it over and over and over. I will meet all your needs. There's no need that God will not meet if you trust him. Now, if you don't trust him, you're out there on your own. But if you trust him, he says, I will meet every need in your life. And worry means I've forgotten that, the goodness of God. It comes from misunderstanding what God is really like. And you know what? We always get into trouble every time whenever we start doubting God's goodness. When we start thinking, God's not going to take care of me. God doesn't really love me. God isn't a good God. Every time you start thinking like that, and you know where those thoughts came from, you're going to get in trouble. You're going to go down a blind alley, hit a dead end, have all kinds of discouragement in your life. And it doesn't even make sense. Most of you here, sitting here in this day, are believers. You've stepped across the line spiritually. You've said, you know, I've put my trust in Jesus Christ because I know heaven's perfect and I'm not. There's no chance I'm getting to heaven on my own goodness because I'm not good enough. So I'm trusting Jesus Christ to forgive me and to save me by his grace. Not by my works, but I'm just trusting God to save me because he loves me, he wants to forgive me, he sent Jesus to die for me.
1: Man, I love hearing Pastor Rick. What a great message. We also love hearing from our listeners. Here's Rick with a very encouraging letter.
0: Let me close this broadcast by sharing a letter from a listener in Rome, Italy. Her name is Heshen, and she says, Pastor Rick, I've relocated to Rome, Italy, where I'm currently working at the World Food Program. I really love listening to your sermons, and I also love reading your

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3: NBC News Radio, I'm Tammy Trujillo. Israeli Prime Minister Benjamin Netanyahu is pushing back on Vice President Vance's remarks about Israeli officials' criticism of the Trump administration's peace deal with Iran. Scott Carr reports.
4: Last month, the vice president warned that Israel should refrain from attacking the only powerful ally it has, in his words. But according to Prime Minister Netanyahu, his nation has many, many friends. In responding to Vance's remarks, Netanyahu also touted Israel's cyber and technological capabilities. I'm Scott Carr in Washington.
3: NATO leaders are gathering in Turkey this week for a summit as the Trump administration continues to scrutinize the transatlantic alliance. The summit kicks off today in Ankara, where European leaders are bracing for a future in which the U.S. plays a smaller role in security and defense. Member states last year committed to spending 5% of their GDP on defense by 2035. The ongoing Russia-Ukraine war is also expected to be a focus. President Trump is set to meet Wednesday with Ukrainian President Vladimir Zelensky on the sidelines of the summit. AI actress Tilly Norwood is set to star in her first feature film. Matt Mattinson explains.
5: Particle 6, the AI-focused studio behind Norwood, announced the comedy drama Misaligned Monday. The film will follow Tilly after she's convinced by a rogue bot from the dark web to abandon her guardrails and begin developing desires, impulses, and ambitions, making her more human. The project marks the first full-length AI feature film from the studio, who says traditional film professionals will work alongside AI specialists in order to complete the movie. The film is currently in early development. I'm Matt Mattinson.
3: Two more countries have punched their tickets to the World Cup quarterfinal round. Spain made it in with a 1-0 win over Portugal. Following the match, Portugal's Cristiano Ronaldo announced his World Cup retirement. In the nightcap, America's dreams were crushed with a 4-1 loss to Belgium. You're listening to the latest from NBC News Radio. Democrats are starting to distance themselves from Maine Senate candidate Graham Platner after a sexual assault allegation was made against him. Mark Mayfield reports.
6: In a report by Politico, a woman who dated Platner accused him of forcing her to have sex with him almost 5 years ago, despite repeated objections. Congressman Ro Khanna of California and Senator Ruben Gallego of Arizona announced that they are withdrawing their endorsements, with Khanna saying Platner should drop out of the race. Platner has denied the new allegation, but in a video, he said he's taking time to reflect on the best path forward with his candidacy. The embattled Platner has faced many questions about his past conduct, including claims he had a tattoo resembling a Nazi symbol he later covered up, as well as one woman alleging physical abuse. I'm Mark Mayfield.
3: A judge in Washington, D.C. is ruling the accused January 6th pipe bomber is not covered by President Trump's pardons for the alleged Capitol

0: riders. The U.S. District Judge rejected that argument from Brian Cole Jr.'s lawyers that Trump's clemency grant for the alleged rioters applies to Cole. The judge ruled he, quote, had not been convicted of the conduct at issue when the president issued the pardon. Cole's accused of planting pipe bombs outside the Republican National Committee and the Democratic National Committee on the eve of the January 6, 2021 Capitol riot. Americans are living longer, and new federal data suggests life expectancy may be at an all-time high. That story from Monica Nelson.
1: New CDC data shows the U.S. death rate fell to a record low in 2025, down nearly 5% from the year before. Life expectancy was already 79 years in 2024 and is expected to rise to a new record when final 2025 figures are released. Heart disease and cancer remain the nation's leading causes of death. I'm Monica Nelson.
0: New travel trends appear to be redefining which months are the biggest moneymakers for airlines. This comes as more travelers are choosing to fly in the fall and other cooler, cheaper times of the year. Airlines are now adding more capacity in the shoulder seasons and even in off-peak winter travel times. Tammy Trujillo, NBC News. News Radio.
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3: Hello, everybody. This is Pastor Rick's Daily Hope with Rick Warren. I'm really glad you're here. Today, we're continuing our series from Psalm 23 called Living in the Goodness of God. It's all about how God's goodness meets you right where you are and brings hope even in difficult seasons. First up, we'll start with part one of a message called Letting God Meet My Needs.
4: If you take out your message notes, we're in a series I started last weekend called Living in the Goodness of God. If you missed that first message, please go listen to it online, because it's the foundation of everywhere we're going for the next 10 weeks, that when you don't understand how good God really is, it creates all kinds of problems in your life. We specifically talked about four sources of stress in your life that you don't need when you understand the goodness of God. Now, what I want to do today is we're going to start verse by verse through the most famous chapter in the entire Bible, Psalm 23, the Lord is my shepherd. And this is a perfect picture of the goodness of God, and it shows you the antidote to the nine greatest sources of stress in your life. Today, we're going to look at worry. And specifically, I want you to see why God says you should never have to worry about anything. And then second, how do you connect with God meeting the needs that are in your life? Now, before we look at that, I want to just give you three facts about the goodness of God. So why don't you write these down? These are just three fundamental truths you can base your life on. Number one, God is the source of everything I need to live. You don't have to look anywhere else. You don't have to look to Wall Street. You don't have to look to the government. You don't have to look to your spouse or your individual retirement account or your Social Security or your job. God is the source of everything I need to live. Now, the point I want to make here is that if you're going to put your security in something, you need to put it in something that can never be taken from you. Because if you have put your security in something that will be taken from you, you're not secure. You can lose your health. You can lose your job. You can lose your good looks. Some of you already have. You can lose your family. You can lose your life. You can lose your mind. You can lose all of those things. Don't put your security in anyone or anything. You put your security in something that cannot be taken from you, and that is your relationship to God. Nobody can take that away from you. Now, Psalm 23, verse 1, the first verse of this chapter says, "The Lord is my shepherd," and then read it with me, "I will lack nothing," nothing. That's a place where he says, "I will be your security in every area." Now, obviously, the first question is, what's a shepherd? And most of you did not grow up on a sheep farm, but shepherds are the people who care for sheep. Now, you probably don't know a lot about sheep, but sheep are incredibly defenseless animals. They have a lot of natural predators. They're not fast. They can't run. They don't have claws. They don't have teeth with sharp incisors that can bite. And on top of that, they're not very smart animals. They're not very intelligent. They fall off cliffs and they get lost and all kinds of things, but they really need a defender. They need a shepherd.

left on its own, a sheep's probably going to get eaten. And so what does a shepherd do? Well, you might write this down, because this is what God wants to do for you. A shepherd feeds, leads, and meets needs. That's what a shepherd does. A shepherd feeds, leads, and meets needs. And God says, I will be your shepherd throughout. I will feed you, I will lead you, and I will meet your needs. Now, your needs are various. Sometimes you need protection. Sometimes you need comfort. Sometimes you need encouragement. Sometimes you need a little discipline. Sometimes you need direction. We're going to look at all the different needs that God has promised to meet in your life. By the way, if you're a parent, listen, if you're a parent, you're a shepherd. Dads, it is your job to feed, lead, and meet needs. Mom, it is your job to feed, lead, and meet needs of those children. So you have a shepherd's role. If you are ever in any management position in a business, in your career, and you have people under you that you are supervising, that you are caring for, that has shepherding capabilities or responsibilities to it. And as a manager, it's your job to feed information, motivation, things like that. It's your job to lead, and it is your job to meet needs of the people. As a leader, you serve them, not they serve you. By the way, do you know what the Greek word for shepherd is? Pastor. I am a shepherd. That is my job. It is my job to feed you through this book. It is my job to lead you. It is my job to meet your needs. That's what shepherds do. So if you have any kind of caring capacity where you are over a small group as a leader, you're a shepherd. Or you work in some ministry, you're a shepherd. And so the very things that God does with us, feed, lead, and meet needs, God wants you to do with other people. Now, the second truth I want you to write down. First, God is the source of everything I need to live. Number two, there is nothing I need that God can't supply. There is nothing that I need, that you need, that God cannot supply. And we're going to look at this in depth, but in Philippians chapter 4, it says this, verse 19. God will supply all you'll ever need from his glorious resources in Christ Jesus. If you take a note, you might circle in Christ Jesus. We'll come back to that. God's goodness is not based on your goodness. It's based on his goodness. You don't have to be good for God to be good to you. God is good to you because of what Jesus did on the cross. And number three, third thing I want you to write down is this. God doesn't want me worrying about anything. Nothing, nada, zip, zero. In fact, worry may be the most common sin on the planet. God says, you don't need to worry. I don't want you worrying. Philippians 4, 6, don't worry about anything. That's pretty clear. I looked up that word, don't worry about anything, and it actually means anything. Don't worry about anything. Instead, pray about everything. We've talked about this many times. You can pray or you can panic. If you're not praying, you're panicking. You can worry or you can worship. If you're not worshiping, you're worrying. You invite worship in the front door, worry goes out the back door. You invite worry in the front door, worship goes out the back door. And so God says, I don't want you worrying about anything. Now, why? Why does God not want me worrying about anything? Well, in the famous Sermon on the Mount, Jesus gives us five reasons why worry is worthless. I'm going to go through these pretty quickly, and then we're going to look at what difference it makes in your life. So write these down. Five reasons God says you should never, never, ever, ever worry about anything. Number one, he says worry is unreasonable. It's unreasonable. In other words, it doesn't make sense. It's illogical. It is irrational. It is unreasonable. And the Bible says this in Matthew chapter 6, verse 25. Don't worry about your life, what you'll eat or drink, and don't worry about your body or what you'll wear. Your life is far more important than clothes. Now, for some of you, that's a big revelation, but that's true.

okay? Clothes don't make the man or the woman. And so he says, don't worry. Don't worry about these minor issues here. And he's saying that worry is unreasonable. Now, why is worry unreasonable? Let me give you three reasons it's unreasonable. In the first place, we typically worry about the wrong thing. We worry about the little stuff. How I look, how I appear, what I say, who I'm talking to. Stuff, am I going to be late for this meeting? Stuff that isn't going to matter in 5 years. It's all temporary. If you're really going to worry, and God says you shouldn't, but if you were going to worry, worry about things that are eternal, not external. Worry about stuff that's going to matter in 10 years or 100 years or 1,000 years or for eternity. Don't worry about stuff that's not going to matter tomorrow. And yet most of the things we worry about are temporary things, like in the next 5 minutes, I'm worried about this. And so he says it's unreasonable because you pick the wrong things to be concerned about. The second reason is to worry about something you can change or something you can't change is useless. If you can't change it, why are you worrying about it? To worry about something you can change is stupid. So either way, if you can change it, change it. If you can't change it, so what? You can't do anything about it. Worry will not change it at all. So he says it's irrational because we think that worry is actually a form of control. We think by worrying about something, we're actually controlling them. By worrying about your kids who are out late at night, you think you're controlling them. You're not. You're not. It doesn't change anything. The third reason why it's irrational, and you've noticed this, is that anytime you worry about something, it keeps getting bigger in your mind. It's not logical. It's irrational. And so if you start worrying about somebody criticizes you, says an unkind word to you, says an off-the-wall comment, it hurts your feelings, and you worry about that. What did they mean? They've already forgotten it, and they probably didn't even mean it. It was just some stupid thing they said. But if you keep going over a worry in your mind, it doesn't get smaller. When you worry, it gets bigger. And if you keep thinking about it, pretty soon you think, the whole world hates me. No, they don't hate you. No, they don't hate you. That's the irrationality of worry. Worry is unreasonable. Number two, Jesus says you should never worry, not only because it's unreasonable, it's unnatural. Nature does not worry. It's unnatural. Human beings are the only thing in nature. Human beings are the only thing God has created in all the universe that worry. You know, ants don't worry, cows don't worry, plants don't worry, rocks don't worry, horses don't worry. The only thing that worries are human beings in rebellion against God. It's unnatural. You weren't made to worry. Now, in the Sermon on the Mount, Jesus gives us a couple of lessons. He uses a biology lesson and a botany lesson, or plants and animals. Look at this. Verse 26 in Matthew 6, Jesus says, you know, look at the birds. Look at the birds of the air. They don't sow or reap or store away in barns. They're not worried about, you know, do I have enough to live on? And he said, and yet your heavenly Father feeds them. Are you not more valuable than birds? If God takes care of birds, isn't he going to take care of you? And then he says in verse 28 and 29, Matthew 6, why do you worry about your clothes? Go out and look at the flowers. Look at the field lilies. They don't worry about how they look. Yet King Solomon, in all of his glory, was not clothed as beautifully as they are. I don't know if you've ever looked at a flower real close, an orchid or a rose or any kind of flower, the intricacy and the design and the detail and the beauty of just an ordinary wildflower. God says, look, they're beautiful the way they are. They don't have to put on makeup. They don't have to get fancy. They don't have to worry about how they appear to everybody else. They're not worried about their appearance. They're just who they are, and it's beautiful. Now, what he's doing here is he's giving us a couple of lessons from nature. He says, okay, let's look at bird watching. If anybody's on God's welfare plan, it's birds. Because birds really don't do anything. What do they contribute to the world? All they do is tweet and poop. But you do a lot more than that. Birds, you don't eat birds. They don't provide sustenance for you know, human beings. And he says they're on God's welfare system. God just made them because they're beautiful. It was sweet to listen to. And he says, look, they're not worried. And aren't you more valuable than the birds? I take

take care of them. I'll take care of you. And then he gives a botany lesson. He says, look at these flowers and how God makes them beautiful just the way they are. You're beautiful just the way you are. So he's saying, animals don't worry, plants don't worry, nothing in all of creation worries. The only thing I've created that worries, that doesn't trust me, are human beings. And he said, all of creation trusts my care except humans. He's saying, worry isn't natural. Did you know you weren't born to worry? You weren't made to worry. Now, some of you think, well, I was a born worrier. No, you weren't. Worry is learned. You learned it by watching other people worry. No baby worries. They learn to worry watching other people worry. Now, anything that is learned can be, unlearned. So you don't have to go the rest of your life being a worry wart, being so uptight, having your stomach in a knot, getting a tight and tense back, having to go get a massage, getting a migraine headache, all these other symptoms of worry. God says, you don't need to worry about that. Worry is unreasonable and worry is unnatural. You have to, by the way, not only do you have to learn it, you have to practice it to get good at it, but some of you are pros at worrying. I mean, you're really good. You're good at worrying, but you can unlearn it. And notice in verse 26 there, he says, your father sees what the birds is. He says, your father takes care. It doesn't say the bird's father. It says your father. So you're in a different category. God created everything else, but he made you his child. God is not the father of cows. God is not the father of ants. God is not the father of, horses, because they weren't made in God's image. You and I are distinctly different from all the other plants and animals because we were made in God's image, which gives us the capacity to trust him, to love him. You never see a cow praying, You never see a doggy going to worship unless you brought him. And he's saying it's not natural. He said, God cares for you as a father. Children get special privileges even more than the other things in creation. Worry is unreasonable. Worry is unnatural. Number three, Jesus says worry is unhelpful. What does he mean by that? It's useless. It doesn't work. Worry is worthless. It doesn't change anything when you worry. Matthew 6, verse 27, Jesus says, who of you by worrying can add a single hour to his life? Worry can't make you an inch taller. Worry can't make you an inch shorter. Can't make you bigger or smaller, thinner or fatter. Worry doesn't work. He says, who of you can change anything? He says, you can't add even a single hour to your life. In fact, worry can shorten your life. If you're worried, well, I may not live long. And if you start worrying about it, the tension, the stress could actually shorten your life. But worry about any problem in your life will never move you one step toward that situation. Worry is worthless. It's stewing without doing. It's investing a lot of emotional energy for something that isn't going to do anything. It's like sitting in a rocker. Yeah, and you can rock back and forth, back and forth, back and forth, back and forth. And you expend a lot of energy, but you're not one inch further. You have made no progress at all. Worry cannot change anything. In fact, the only thing worry can change is you. It'll make you miserable. And that's what it does. It won't change that person you're worried about. It'll only change you, make you more miserable. Now follow me on the logic of this. Worry cannot change anything in your past. It's already done. Your past is past. So why are you worried about it? Worry cannot control your future. No matter how much you think you can, you're not controlling it by worrying about it. So if it can't change the past and it can't control the future, what does it do? Messes up today. It just keeps you messed up today. It keeps you stewing without doing, as I said. It just ruins the present. It saps the strength out of your body. It is not only unreasonable and unnatural, it's unhelpful. Proverbs 12:25, the Bible says, worry weighs us down. Anybody want to give a testimony about that? Has worry ever weighed you down? Of course it has. And you think about so many things that you're worried about, you start to get discouraged. You start to get depressed. You start to get in despair. You see, God tells us that your body was not designed for worry. Remember, it's unnatural. You weren't made to worry. And every time you swallow your worry, your stomach keeps score. Every time you

swallow your worry. You say, oh, my aching back. Oh, I got a headache. Oh, my stomach's upset. Why? Because you weren't made to internalize worry. It's unnatural and it's unhelpful. It's actually unhealthful and it is bad for your health. People who worry don't live as long as other people. People say, well, I'm worried sick. Yes, you are. You worry, you can worry yourself sick and cause all kinds of problems in your stomach and insomnia and stuff like that. In fact, I'll tell you this. Worry causes more fatigue than work. Worry causes more fatigue than work. You can go to work, put in a full day's work, come home. You're tired, but you're not stressed out. But if you go to work and all day you're worrying, worrying, worrying, worrying, you come home, you're not just tired, you're drop dead fatigued. Worry wears you out more than work. And yet the Bible says in Proverbs 14:30, a heart at peace gives life to the body. You want to be healthier? I mean, really, you want to be healthier? Stop worrying. You got to learn to trust God. Worry is unhelpful. It is unnatural. It is unreasonable. Number four, worry is unnecessary. That's the fourth thing Jesus teaches in the Sermon on the Mount. He says, worry is unnecessary. Why are you worrying about this? He says, there's no need to worry because God has promised to take care of you. The Lord is your shepherd. He feeds, he leads, and he meets needs. And he says, there's no need to worry because your heavenly Father will take care of you. You know, when I was a kid, if I had any need in my life, I didn't worry about it. I just went to my dad. I said, Dad, I need this, or Mom, I need this. And if I needed money to buy something, I said, Dad, I need some money to buy this. I never once worried about where he was going to get the money. That was his worry. You're worrying about a lot of things that are God's responsibility. Worry is assuming responsibility that God never intended for you to have. Every time you worry, it's a warning light. I'm playing God. I'm acting like God. I'm thinking that it all depends on me, that I don't have a heavenly Father, that I don't have a shepherd who will feed and lead and meet my need. So you never worry if you understand that God is your heavenly Father and you understand the goodness of God. Matthew 6, verse 30 says this, if God cares so wonderfully, even for the flowers that are here today and gone tomorrow, in other words, they're only going to bloom for a few days and then they're gone, but your life lasts decades. If God cares so wonderfully, even for the flowers that are here today and gone tomorrow, won't he surely care for you? You see, what he's saying here is that God has assumed responsibility for the needs in your life, and he cares for you because he says you are valuable. You have value. You want to know how much you value? Look at the cross. Jesus died for you on the cross. That shows how much value you have to God. You're not junk. You're not worthless. No. You are valuable to God because you're his child. My children are valuable to me. My grandchildren are valuable to me. You are the child of God and you're valuable to God. He says, I'm going to take care of your needs. I'm your loving heavenly Father. I am your shepherd. And like the shepherd takes care of the defenseless sheep, when you need it, I'm there. What am I saying? I'm saying that worry in your life, every time you worry, it comes from the fact that you misunderstand the goodness of God. Worry is a warning sign. It's a yellow caution light going, bomb, bomb, bomb. That's saying, at this point, I've forgotten how good God is. I've forgotten the promises of God. I've forgotten what God has promised to do in my life to meet all my needs. He says it over and over and over. I will meet all your needs. There's no need that God will not meet if you trust him. Now, if you don't trust him, you're out there on your own. But if you trust him, he says, I will meet every need in your life. And worry means I've forgotten that, the goodness of God. It comes from misunderstanding what God is really like. And you know what? We always get into trouble every time whenever we start doubting God's goodness. When we start thinking, God's not going to take care of me. God doesn't really love me. God isn't a good God. Every time you start thinking like that, and you know where those thoughts came from,

0: you're going to get in trouble. You're going to go down a blind alley, hit a dead end, have all kinds of discouragement in your life. And it doesn't even make sense. Most of you here, sitting here this in this day, are believers. You've stepped across the line spiritually. You've said, you know, I've put my trust in Jesus Christ because I know heaven's perfect and I'm not. There's no chance I'm getting to heaven on my own goodness because I'm not good enough. So I'm trusting Jesus Christ to forgive me and to save me by his grace, not by my works, but I'm just trusting God to save me because he loves me, he wants to forgive me, he sent Jesus to die for me.
1: Man, I love hearing Pastor Rick. What a great message. We also love hearing from our listeners. Here's Rick with a very encouraging letter.
2: 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Her name is Heshen, and she says, Pastor Rick, I've relocated to Rome, Italy, where I'm currently working at the World Food Program. 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They appreciate receiving the message very much. God bless you, Heshen in Rome. Now, did you get this? A message that is starting in Southern California in the United States of America is being sent to Europe in Rome, Italy, and then it is being resent out to other continents like Africa. That is the amazing age of technology that we live in today. And that's why your gifts go much further than they used to go even 20 or 30 years ago. 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
3: President Trump says the U.S. will either make a deal with Iran or they'll finish the job. Trump made that warning while speaking to reporters from the Oval Office on Monday.
4: It won't be tough to finish the job. I'd rather make a deal because I don't want to affect 91 million people.
3: He also reiterated that Iran cannot have a nuclear weapon. Peace talks between the countries are set to resume after the funeral for Iran's supreme leader, those ceremonies being held nearly 4 months after he was killed in a U.S.-Israeli airstrike. The Trump administration is eyeing a move for the U.S. to mirror Australia's retirement savings system. Australia's program requires companies to contribute 12% of their workers' pay into a retirement plan. President Trump says his administration is going to try very hard to launch similar retirement accounts for adults here in the United States. The president also says the administration would discuss the plan with Congress to see whether it can be implemented. That's politics. I'm Brad Siegel.
5: In the Northeast, Monday's storms have moved offshore, leaving behind a mix of sunshine and lower humidity. Temperatures range from the upper 70s across northern New England to the upper 80s around New York City and Philadelphia. Another hot and humid day across the mid-Atlantic and the Southeast as highs reach the mid-90s. The Great Lakes in the Midwest stay warm and muggy as the mercury hits the low 90s. Scattered afternoon thunderstorms are possible, with some of them producing damaging winds and heavy rainfall. The plains remain hot as temps reach near 100 across parts of Kansas, Oklahoma, and Texas. And in the Rockies, expect sunshine with isolated storms and highs mainly in the 80s. The Southwest is heating up as a strengthening heat dome builds. Phoenix will see temperatures around 109, Las Vegas hitting 107. While along the West Coast, Northern California has a mix of sun and clouds and highs mainly in the 70s. Southern California is sunny and heating up to near 105 in some locations. And the Pacific Northwest stays warm with temperatures reaching the mid-80s west of the Cascades and the 90s inland under sunny skies. That's your national forecast. I'm Tammy Trujillo.
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7: The following program is paid for by Through the Bible. Oh.

0: Was Jesus born of a virgin? Well, you might be surprised by how many would deny that it's true. Others go so far as to say that the Bible doesn't even teach the virgin birth. Welcome to Through the Bible, where our teacher, Dr. J. Vernon McGee, tackles these objections as we continue our study in the book of Matthew, beginning in chapter 1, verse 16. I'm Steve Schwetz, and on our five-year journey through the entire Word of God, Dr. McGee continually reminds us that our faith is based on the truthfulness of the Bible. If indeed it is the inspired Word of God, then it must be true and trustworthy in every respect. As we study Matthew further, we're going to see once again that the Bible is a truly remarkable and supernatural book. It's the message about the Lord Jesus Christ. He's the central personality in all of Scripture, and especially here in Matthew. So as we see him revealed as the promised Messiah and King of Israel, it's going to be a very meaningful study, and I'm so glad that you're here with us. Well, what does the ministry of Through the Bible mean to you? You know, the letters that we receive from our listening family give us a variety of answers, don't they? You know, but one thing we hear over and over is that our time in God's Word is teaching you to live by faith. And that's exactly what a listener told Dr. McGee some time ago. Let's listen as he reads that letter now.
1: I have a letter that comes from Independence, Kansas. And this party writes, "Your ministry of Through the Bible has been a real revelation to me. I was saved 30 years ago, but my Christian life was a constant struggle. I lost most of the battles. I lived by do's and don'ts. When I could, frankly, I think most of the Christians I know live the same way. I was taught to tithe, but there was no joy in giving that way, and it became almost impossible to keep my bills paid. As a Christian, I was a failure. Then about 2 years ago, the Lord led me to listening to your program Through the Bible on KGGF. By mistake, I ordered what I thought was one tape, and the Holy Spirit album came. The Lord used these tapes to put my life under his control. He taught me how to live by faith. The Lord is using your tapes, books, and Through the Bible Bibles to save a young man who I thought was a very unlikely prospect. Now his wife and their two children, every evening they gather and have their Bible study. Now his mother and father have joined their Bible study."
0: Isn't that great? Let's pray for all those joining us here as we open God's Word together. Heavenly Father, use your Word to teach us to live by faith, and then give us wisdom and knowledge to trust you in all things, in all situations. In Jesus' name, amen. Let's open to Matthew 1 as we go through the Bible with Dr. J. Vernon McGee.
1: Now, friends, we've come to the end of the genealogy that is here, and this is a very remarkable genealogies we've seen in many ways, and it's very interesting also. Now it concludes in verse 16 by saying, "And Jacob begat Joseph, the husband of Mary, of whom was born Jesus, who's called Christ." Now you see that immediately breaks the pattern that began as far back as verse 2, where it says Abraham begat Isaac. And from then on, it was just a whole lot of begetting, friends. And here, verse 16 started out, "And Jacob begat Joseph." All right, then the next should be, "And Joseph begat Jesus." But it doesn't say that. It says, "Jacob begat Joseph, the husband of Mary, of whom was born Jesus, who's called Christ." Now, obviously, Matthew is making it clear that Joseph is not the father of Jesus. He's the husband of Mary, but he's not the father of Jesus. That, I think, is crystal clear here. What is the explanation of this? Well, we're going to have to take time out now, and in the rest of this chapter, Matthew will give the explanation and show how it fulfills Old Testament prophecy. Now, when we get to Dr. Luke's gospel, Dr. Luke is a doctor, and he's going to give you quite a extended section on obstetrics, the virgin birth of Christ. Now, both of these Gospels make it clear that Jesus was virgin born. Again, I want to repeat that you can deny the virgin birth. That's your business. But you can't deny that the Bible teaches the virgin birth. Therefore, the only Jesus that we have

any knowledge of is one that was virgin born. That's the historical record. Now, if you want to take the position he is not virgin born, then may I say that you will have to come up with some sort of a document other than just your own puny reasoning, the puny reasoning of man. We need something just a little bit more explicit than that. May I say to you, it's so easy today to sit in a swivel chair in a library in some theological seminary and sit down and write a thesis that you don't believe the virgin birth. And you may have a very cogent document, and you may write a very profound tome on the subject. Friends, but I want to say to you that you haven't any documents to back up your denial. All you have is just rationalism. Just by a process of rationalization, you have to come up and say, well, it couldn't happen. And may I say, who are you to say that it couldn't happen when a few years ago, men said you couldn't go to the moon, but they've gone there, and they've gone there, by the way, by natural means, using the laws of God. And here we have this statement in the Word of God that he's virgin born. Now, this requires an explanation. Now, we have here in verse 17 a statement that will explain something in the genealogies. It says, so all the generations from Abraham to David are 14 generations. And from David until the carrying away into Babylon of 14 generations, and from the carrying away into Babylon unto Christ are 14 generations. Now, he left out some. We saw that last time. Why did he leave it out? In order that he might give us 14 in each one of these and make a real connection, of course, because you go back and pick up the story in the Old Testament, you'll find out that so-and-so did beget so-and-so, but he did it by begetting a son who begat another son who's his grandson, and then the great-grandson is mentioned. Now, I believe that that happened way back at the beginning of Genesis, and that mankind has been on this earth lots longer than we even contemplate today. But I don't care to enter into that. As you noticed, I didn't even get involved in that when we were in Genesis, because I don't think we can arrive at any satisfactory solution, and I don't think that you can arrive at one that's unanimous even among those that are conservative in the faith. Now, Matthew's going to take time out to explain what he meant when he said that Joseph was not the father of Jesus. Will you listen to him? Verse 18, now the birth of Jesus Christ was on this wise. When, as his mother Mary was espoused to Joseph, before they came together, she was found with child of the Holy Ghost. Now, we have here the birth of Jesus Christ was on this wise. This is the way that it happened. When his mother Mary was espoused to Joseph, that is, engaged to him, before they came together, they had no relationship. She was found with child, and listen to Matthew, of the Holy Ghost. Now, Dr. Luke will go into some detail in that connection. Joseph was not the father, and that actually she was not being unfaithful to him at all, and that Jesus is not illegitimate, but this is something new. A woman shall encompass a man. Verse 19. Then Joseph, her husband, being a just man, and not willing to make her a public example, was minded to put away privily. Now, the Mosaic law was very specific at this point. It said when a woman was guilty of being unfaithful, that she was to be stoned to death. That would be the extreme remedy. Joseph is a remarkable man. I wish I had time to talk about him. You see, we mention a great deal about Mary, that God chose her and how remarkable she was. And all that is true, by the way. Just because you're Protestant, don't let yourself be deterred from giving Mary a great deal of credit. She was a remarkable person. Remember, she's the one that God chose to be the mother of our Lord. And God makes no mistakes in this connection. He picked the right one, by the way. Now, this man Joseph is a remarkable man. God made no mistake in choosing him.

How many men, hot-headed, would immediately have had her stoned to death or have wanted in some way to have got justification by making her a public example, by exposing her? But that was not the kind of man Joseph was. He was a gentle person. He was in love with her, and he didn't want to hurt her in any way, but he felt like she had been unfaithful. Now, notice, but while he thought on these things, behold, the angel of the Lord appeared unto him in a dream, saying, Joseph, thou son of David, fear not to take unto thee Mary thy wife, for that which is conceived in her is of the Holy Ghost. Now, in order to keep this man from putting her away, in order to prevent a very tragic situation to happen, the angel appeared here to Joseph and made clear to him what was taking place. And he says now to him, verse 21, and she shall bring forth a son, and thou shalt call his name Jesus, for he shall save his people from their sins. The name Jesus means Savior. And he's given that name because he shall save his people from their sins. Notice what Matthew, who is writing now for the nation Israel, what he says. Now all this was done that it might be fulfilled, which was spoken of the Lord by the prophet, saying. In other words, if Matthew's going to appeal to the nation Israel, then this one who's come must be the fulfillment of Old Testament prophecy. And it's estimated, or apparently somebody's counted it, that there are over 300 prophecies concerning the first coming of Christ that were literally fulfilled. I do not know how many of them are in Matthew, but I know that Matthew quotes more from the Old Testament than the other three Gospels put together. Everything that he records, it seems he's recorded it, and he's not attempting to give a life of Christ, but showing that this is a fulfillment of Old Testament prophecy concerning him. Now it was to be fulfilled, which was spoken by the prophet, saying, now here is the prophecy. Behold, a virgin shall be with child, and shall bring forth a son, and they shall call his name Emmanuel, which being interpreted is God with us. Now, I want you to look at that for just a moment, because that is very important. Now, this may sound like a Christmas message. Maybe we should have given it at Christmas time, but it just didn't fit into our program. Now, the liberal has, of course, denied the virgin birth. He's denied that the Bible teaches the virgin birth. And I very candidly, I know I'm rather suspicious, but I believe that the New Revised Standard Version was gotten out in order to try to maintain some of the thesis of the liberal. I'm sure of that, because one of the things they've denied is the virgin birth. And where in the world is Matthew quoting from? Well, he's quoting from the 7th chapter of the book of Isaiah, and at verse 14. And it says, therefore the Lord himself shall give you a sign. Behold, a virgin shall conceive and bear a son, and shall call his name Emmanuel. Now, the very interesting thing is that in the Revised Standard Version, he says, behold, a young woman shall conceive and bear a son. And friends, that's no sign at all, because if that's a sign, then right here in Los Angeles, one's taking place about every minute. A young woman, but not a virgin, bearing a son. They translated it that way, and they've attempted to tone down that word. Now, I'd like to have you look at something with me today that I think is very important. The word in the Hebrew is Alma, and they have gone to Gesenius, who, by the way, was an outstanding scholar, and he has a very exhaustive Hebrew lexicon, and I can testify that it's also exhausting to look at it. Now, he admitted, Gesenius, that the common translation of the word is virgin, but he said that it could be changed to young woman. And the reason he said that was because he rejected the miraculous, and for one to be born of a virgin, that had to be a miracle.

Therefore, his use of the term young woman. Now, this new translation and others that followed it have attempted to say that Alma means young woman and not virgin. Well, I have a little evidence to offer myself. Let's look at this incident. This was the time when Ahaz was on the throne, and he was one of those that was far from God, and I list him as a bad king, and that's exactly what he was. And God sent Isaiah to bear a message to him. He wouldn't listen. And verse 10 of this 7th chapter says, "Moreover, the Lord spake again unto Ahaz, saying, Ask thee a sign of the Lord thy God, ask it either in the depth or in the height above. And Ahaz said, I'll not ask, neither will I tempt the Lord." And may I say, that's pious hypocrisy for him to say what he did. God asked Isaiah to meet him on the way, and Isaiah did. God had a message for him that he would give him the victory. This man couldn't believe God. And in order to confirm his faith, Isaiah said, God wants you to ask for a sign. And he, in a very pious way, oh, do we have these super pious folk? He said, oh, I wouldn't ask of the Lord a sign. Isaiah said, then God's going to give you one whether you like it or not, but not to you, to the whole house of David. This is the sign. Behold, a virgin shall conceive and bear a son, shall call his name Emmanuel. Now, obviously, if it'd just be a young woman, that'd be no sign to Ahaz or the house of David or anybody else. But I tell you, a virgin conceived and bore a son, that, my friend, is a sign, and that's exactly what it means. But somebody goes on and says, well, wait just a minute. Maybe it can mean young woman. Well, if you want to translate it like that, and by the way, it appears several times in the Old Testament, Alma, every time it means virgin. Rebecca, for instance, was the sister of Laban, and she was given to Isaac. There's a description given of her that she was a virgin, and she'd not known a man. That evidently is a virgin. I was talking to a very fine Hebrew Christian in the East, and he was also a good Hebrew scholar, by the way. I asked him about that, and he said, well, look at it like this. He said, suppose that you went to visit a friend of yours, and he had three daughters. And two of them were married, and one was single, you did not know. And you say to him, are these three daughters yours? He'd say, yes. And he'd introduce them. He'd say, now these two are my married daughters, and this young lady is my daughter also. Now, when he said young lady, and I'm quoting my Hebrew friend, he said, do you think he meant prostitute? He said, if you had said that she was anything but a virgin, when he said young lady, he probably would have knocked your block off. May I say to you, I'd hate to be some of these that are denying the virgin birth and will have to come into the presence of the Son of God someday, and they've called him everything. I'm afraid some folk are going to be wanting to take back what they've said about him. You may disagree, but it's clear the scripture means virgin. You say, how do you know that? I know that because of one great fact. And that is that the Septuagint translation was made of the Old Testament. And the Septuagint was made by 72 Hebrew scholars, six, I guess it was, from each tribe down in Alexandria in Egypt. They translated the Old Testament into Greek. And when they got to this word, do you think that they called her young woman? No, those 72 understood that it meant virgin, and they translated it into the Greek parthenos. And that's what it is here in the Gospel of Matthew, where it's translated virgin. And my friend, parthenos doesn't mean young woman. It means virgin. Athena was the virgin goddess of Athens. In fact, that was called the Parthenon, because Parthenon means virgin. And so here it's quite clear what the Word of God means. It's not quite clear what the liberal means, because, my friend, you can't come to but one conclusion, and I do mean to be dogmatic about that. Now, here is the thing about this that is so wonderful. I read this again. Behold, a virgin shall be with child, and shall bring forth a son, and they shall call his name Emmanuel, which being interpreted means God with us. Now, here is a problem. Would you tell me where

0: where Jesus was ever called Emmanuel? Well, up here it says that he was to be called Jesus. And he was called Jesus. Christ, by the way, is merely a title. And this is his name, Jesus. He shall save his people from their sins. But here it says he shall be called Emmanuel. That is, his name will be Emmanuel, which being interpreted is God with us. I think this is one of the most wonderful things that you have in the entire Word of God, friends. There's nothing quite as wonderful as this. Will you look at this? Emmanuel means God with us. He can't be Emmanuel, God with us, unless he's virgin born. That's the only way. And listen, unless he is Emmanuel, he can't be Jesus. And the reason they could call him Jesus, Savior, is because he's God with us. May I say, this is without doubt one of the most wonderful things that you have in the entire Word of God. How this one came down to this earth. We see Jesus, who's made a little lower than the angels, because of the suffering of death, crowned with glory and honor, that he, by the grace of God, should taste death for every man. And he had to be a sacrifice that was acceptable. I couldn't die for the sins of the world. Couldn't even die for my own. But he can. And how can Jesus be a Savior? Because he's Emmanuel, God with us. And how did he get with us? Virgin born. May I say, this is one of the most wonderful passages that we have in the Word of God. Now, will you notice these next two verses? Then Joseph, being raised from sleep, did as the angel of the Lord had bidden him, and took unto him his wife, and knew her not till she had brought forth her firstborn son, and he called his name Jesus. Not Emmanuel, he was never called that, but you see, you can't call him Jesus unless he is Emmanuel, God with us. He has to be Emmanuel, God with us, or he can't be the Savior of the world. That's how important the virgin birth is. Somebody said to me, can you be a Christian and deny the virgin birth? Will you hear me very carefully? I believe that it's possible to accept Christ as your Savior without knowing anything, much about him. You may not even know that this record is in the Bible. But after you become a child of God, may I say this, you will not deny the virgin birth of the Lord Jesus. You may not have to know it to be saved, but as a child of God, you can't deny the virgin birth. Do I sound dogmatic, friends? Well, I hope I do. I intend to be, because I consider this all important, because I want a Savior who's able to reach down and save Vernon McGee. And I am of the opinion, if he's just another man like I am, he's not going to be able to help me very much. But if he is Emmanuel, God with us, then virgin born, then my Savior. Is he your Savior today? He took upon himself our humanity in this way, that he might taste death. That is, that he might bear your penalty, that he might die a redemptive death for us on the cross. Until next time, may God richly bless you, my beloved.
1: Is he your Savior? If you can't answer that question with a powerful yes, then we encourage you to consider who Jesus really is and his offer of relationship, forgiveness, and mercy. 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
1: Listen to me, O my people. Hear me, my nation. My justice will become a light to the nations. My righteousness is on the way, and my arm will bring justice to the nations. The islands will look to me and wait in hope for my arm. Lift up your eyes to the heavens. Look at the earth beneath. The heavens will vanish like smoke. The earth will wear out like a garment, and its inhabitants die like flies. But my salvation will last forever. My righteousness will never fail. Isaiah 51, 4 through 6.
2: Darlene Scheck noted, "Worship is an act of obedience of the heart. 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
4: NBC News Radio, I'm Tammy Trujillo. Ahead of this week's NATO summit in Turkey, President Trump is out with a warning that the U.S. will either make a deal with Iran or, quote, finish the job. Trump made the remark while speaking to reporters in the Oval Office on Monday. Peace talks between the two countries are set to resume after the funeral for Iran's supreme leader, who was killed in a U.S.-Israeli airstrike. Democrats are working to put some distance between themselves and Maine Senate candidate Graham Plattner after a sexual assault allegation was made against him. Mark Mayfield reports.
5: In a report by Politico, a woman who dated Plattner accused him of forcing her to have sex with him almost 5 years ago, despite repeated objections. Congressman Ro Khanna of California and Senator Ruben Gallego of Arizona announced that they are withdrawing their endorsements, with Khanna saying Plattner should drop out of the race. Plattner has denied the new allegation, but in a video, he said he's taking time to reflect on the best path forward with his candidacy. The embattled Plattner has faced many questions about his past conduct, including claims he had a tattoo resembling a Nazi symbol he later covered up, as well as one woman alleging physical abuse. I'm Mark Mayfield.
4: Some big changes are coming for Microsoft's Xbox division. That story from Brad Ford.
6: Microsoft's Xbox unit's been struggling. 3,200 jobs will be cut. It's part of a broader push by Microsoft to lower its labor costs. This follows voluntary buyouts the company started offering employees in May. 1,600 positions will be cut now, while the other jobs will be cut as four game development studios leave the Xbox unit. I'm Brad Ford.
4: An elite team of North Virginia first responders is coming home after helping with disaster relief work in Venezuela. Virginia Task Force 1 was demobilized by the State Department on Monday. Dozens of team members and six trained rescue dogs were sent to the South American country last month after two earthquakes led to over 3,000 deaths. The U.S. Embassy in Caracas posted a thank you message to the Urban Search and Rescue team, saying their extraordinary work brought hope to Venezuela at an extremely critical moment. 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A judge in Washington, D.C. is ruling the accused January 6th pipe bomber is not covered by President Trump's pardons for the alleged Capitol rioters. Scott Carr has more from Washington.
7: The U.S. District Judge rejected the argument from Brian Cole Jr.'s lawyers that Trump's clemency grant for the alleged rioters applies to Cole. In the ruling, the judge said that Cole had not been convicted of the conduct at issue when the president issued the pardon. Cole is accused of planting pipe bombs outside the Republican National Committee and Democratic National Committee on the eve of the January 6th, 2021 Capitol riot. I'm Scott Carr in Washington.
4: Thousands of people are packing the streets of Pamplona, Spain for the annual Running of the Bulls. Centuries-old tradition is part of the festival of San Fermín, the town's patron saint. Starting today, several bulls weighing more than 1,300 pounds will be let loose through the narrow streets of the old quarter behind hundreds of people who will run for safety. Not everybody makes it. Several people are injured every year and 16 have been killed over the last 100 years. The bulls will run each morning through July 14th. Americans are living longer, and new federal data suggests life expectancy may be at an all-time high. Monica Nelson reports.
8: New CDC data shows the U.S. death rate fell to a record low in 2025, down nearly 5% from the year before. Life expectancy was already 79 years in 2024 and is expected to rise to a new record when final 2025 figures are released later this year. I'm Monica Nelson.
4: A new law inspired by an Alabama teenager injured in a shark attack in Florida could soon bring shark attack alerts directly to your cell phone. President Trump recently signed Lulu's Law, which requires the FCC to allow wireless emergency alerts when shark attacks occur nearby. The law is named for Lulu Gribben, who lost a hand and part of a leg in a shark attack in Walton County in 2024. Her family says another swimmer was seriously injured about

0: 90 minutes earlier and a few miles away. They believe an alert system could prevent similar incidents in the future. Tammy Trujillo, NBC News Radio.
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3: This is a day when you and I need to know what we believe and why we believe it, lest we, too, be carried away by every wind of doctrine. Why do you think that so many people who are church members know so little about what they believe, cannot defend their faith? They knock on your door and they start asking you a bunch of questions, and if you're not prepared, they throw you off course. Here's the thing you ask them every time. Explain to me, who is Jesus? Then ask them this question, is he God? When they say no, you have identified the problem right there.
4: Are you confident in what you believe about God? Today on In Touch, the teaching ministry of Dr. Charles Stanley, we'll hear a warning. If we believe something that sounds reasonable without first checking it against Scripture, we could be headed for trouble. Stay with us and find motivation to know, believe, and defend the truth in part two of Doesn't Matter What You Believe? Let's listen in to Dr. Stanley's message.
3: Does it make a difference what you believe? Yes, it does. Now think about this from two lights. Number one, just plain old human reasoning says it does make a difference what I believe. Why? Because every single facet of your life and mine is affected by what we believe. There's no part of our life that's not affected by what we believe. Now that doesn't mean that you and I can't counteract what we believe or do something that we know is certainly a contradiction to what we believe in. But the truth is, for the most part, primarily, 99% of the time, what we believe governs and guides and dictates and determines our decision-making process and our conduct, conversation, our character, every facet of our life. And so the question is, does it matter what you and I believe? Plain old human reasoning says yes. Anything that affects my decisions in life and affects every facet of my life certainly is important. It does matter what you believe. But not only just plain human reasoning, but also, for example, the warnings of the Scripture concerning false doctrine and error. Turn to John chapter 8 for a moment. John chapter 8, and if you will look at the 24th verse, and listen to what he says in this 24th verse. Jesus is talking to the Pharisees, and they're doubting who he is and arguing with him and so forth and denying who he is. And so he says in verse 24, he said, I said therefore to you that you shall die in your sins, for unless you believe that I am he who I say I am, he says you shall die in your sins. Does it make any difference what you believe? Jesus says, yes, it does. If you don't believe that he is who he says he is, he says a person will die in their sins. And the Bible says the wages of sin is death. The gift of God is eternal life through Jesus Christ our Lord. It is appointed unto man once to die, and after this the judgment. If a person dies in their sins, that means they die without Christ and are absolutely hopelessly and helplessly lost. Does it make any difference what you believe? Yes, it does. With that in mind, what I'd like to do is to give you five very basic reasons why you and I should be able to make a defense, that is to declare to someone else what we believe. Now, what's the first one? So they all start with P. You've got a P for each finger. There are five of them. Very important to jot these down. First of all, by knowing what I believe, it prevents us from being misled by error and false doctrine. Be careful that what you believe is not based on what you heard from somebody who's very charismatic, I'm not talking about denominations, in their personality, someone who is very eloquent, someone who is very persuasive, and someone who's smooth. Be careful. In other words, what you and I believe is not based on what somebody said, but what does God teach? And so therefore, when he said to Timothy, watch out, be careful, over and over and over again, he's telling young Timothy whom he's taught. And Timothy and Peter are saying to others also, watch out for false doctrine, error, those who are teaching those things that satisfy them. But not only them, I want you to look at another couple of passages here, because if you'll notice what he says also, look in Ephesians chapter 4 for a moment. Ephesians chapter 4, Paul in this fourth chapter talking about the church and talking about the responsibility, for example, of pastors and teachers. In fact, when he describes the gifts to the church, he calls them pastor teachers, because that's what God intended them to be, pastors and teachers, not just

not just pastors, but pastor teaching. And listen to what he says. He says, now, it is the responsibility of the pastor and teacher to teach the people, for example, instruct them. Then he says, if we do this and do it well, verse 14, as a result, we will no longer be children tossed here and there by waves and carried about by every wind of doctrine, by the trickery of men, by craftiness in deceitful scheming. But rather, he says, speaking the truth in love, we are to grow up in all aspects unto him who is the head, even Christ. So what is the responsibility of a pastor? The responsibility of a pastor is to teach the truth, instruct in the ways of God so that people will do what? They will understand what the Bible teaches. They will develop a belief system that is based squarely on the Word of God. They will begin to formulate their own theology. And if somebody says, well, I don't understand theology, that's just simply a study of God. Every single believer here has one. That is, you have some ideas, you have some beliefs about God. The truth is, we want to be sure that they are beliefs that are doctrinally sound, that is, are biblically based. Now, listen, here's the thing I want to say again. You must not be caught up by some charismatic personality or somebody who is eloquent or somebody who is so enthusiastic. You think, well, how could they be wrong when they're so enthusiastic? Very easily. This is a day when you and I need to know what we believe and why we believe it, lest we, too, be carried away by every wind of doctrine. Why do you think, for example, one particular sect works on the believers, people who are already members of churches? Why don't they go out trying to win people who primarily don't even claim anything? Because they know that so many people who are church members know so little about what they believe, cannot defend their faith. They knock on your door and they start asking you a bunch of questions. And if you're not prepared, they can throw you off course. Here's the thing you ask them every time. Explain to me, who is Jesus? Then ask them this question, is he God? When they say no, you have identified the problem right there. They're just some questions that identify who the person is and what they're up to. Is there any way to be saved other than through the shed blood of Jesus Christ and our faith in his atoning death at Calvary plus nothing? If they say yes, there's something. Oh, now you've got to keep the Sabbath. You've got to do this. Shut the door, because they're totally off base. It's very important you and I know what we believe, because listen, remember, you are developing a biblical grid through which every single thing you hear goes through that grid in your mind, and you're able to identify error, false doctrine, truth. And if we had that entrenched in our minds and our hearts, we'd be strong and firm in the things of God. So number one, we said the first reason is we certainly do want to protect ourselves from that kind of false doctrine that's out there, and out there so prevalent today. Everywhere you turn, you find it. So first of all, we want to prevent ourselves from being misled by error and false doctrine. The second thing is this. We want to be able to not only prevent ourselves from being misled, but we also want to be able to protect ourselves, listen, from fear and intimidation. Listen to what he says. Verse 14, 1 Peter now 3. Even if you should suffer for the sake of righteousness, you are blessed. Do not fear their intimidation. Do not be troubled. Set Christ the Lord in your life. Be ready to make a defense. Now, for example, people say to you, well, tell me why you believe what you believe. Now listen, how can I defend something if I don't know what I believe about it? How can I explain to someone what I believe if I don't know what I believe? That's why it's so very, very important we know what we believe and why we believe it. And so when he says, always be prepared, what does that mean? That means I've got to study some. It means I've got to search the Word. That means I've got to compare what I read with the Word of God and decide in my mind, what is it I do believe? I guarantee you that most of the people here, most of you, work around somebody who has a set of beliefs that have nothing to do with the Word of God, or maybe some who have a little mixture of the Word of God. And if they said to you, well, now, exactly tell me what you believe about moral standards. Tell me what your moral standards are. More than likely, they're heading you in a different direction or heading you in a particular direction. Suppose somebody came to you and said, you know, I just feel guilty all the time. What do I do about it? What would you say to them? You see, he says, always being ready, he says, to make a defense, always being ready to tell a reason why. Now, more than likely, most of you know what you believe about some things, at least most things, but if somebody said,

Well, now, why do you believe that? Do they not have a right to ask and to expect us to give an answer? And that's why he says it so strongly. He says, always be ready. Always be ready to give them a reason for what you believe. Now, your kids have walked up to you and said, well, now, why should I do that? Just because I said so. Now, you know what? No kid's going to accept that. If you give them a reason why they're not to do something or why they're to do something, then, you know, a kid can pick that up. But if you say, just because I said so, well, that's like me saying, well, I believe that just because that's the way I believe and that's it. No. Here's what he says. He says, always be ready to defend, to give a reason for what you believe. So first of all, I want to prevent myself from being deceived by false doctrine and error. Secondly, I certainly want to protect myself from being intimidated by somebody who's going to attack my faith. So therefore, I'm going to discover what I believe and why I believe it and be able to defend it. Well, there's the third thing I want you to jot down. That's this. And that is preparation. Listen, preparation to answer those people who have an honest question and who honestly are seeking the truth. You think about this. We've got a whole world of people out there who are lost as they can be. A world of people out there who are hurting over all kinds of things. People who really and truly would like to know the truth. They want to know the truth. They're searching for the truth. And evidence of that is all the letters we get from people all over the world who are searching for truth, hungering for truth. You think about how many people who feel hopeless and helpless and insecure and health-wise, they're hurting. Some of them in the hospital. The doctors already told them you don't have long to live. And you know what? 1,000 things are going through their mind. Don't have long to live. What's going to happen when I die? Where am I going? I've heard all kinds of things. I've heard that you go to purgatory. What's that? I've heard you go to hell. What's that? I heard you go to heaven. How am I going to get there? I wonder if somebody can tell me, listen, we don't understand how many people out there who deeply, deep down inside want to know the truth. Listen, we need to know what we believe. We need to know why we believe it so we can say to someone who's facing death, someone who's in a great time of difficulty and hardship and pain and trouble, tribulations and trials and difficulties. They don't know which way to turn. They don't know what to do. You and I should be able to say, here's what God says. We should be able to say, well, here's what the Bible says. And so there are multitudes of people out there who desperately hungering and thirsting to know the truth because they're scared. They're afraid of life. They're afraid of death. They're insecure about lots of things. They're looking for somebody who can give them something that's solid, something that they can live by, something they can die by. So first of all, I want to prevent myself from being deluded or being deceived by error and false doctrine. I want to protect myself, I want to protect you from being intimidated and fearful of those people who will attack what you believe. And thirdly, we certainly want to be prepared for those people who genuinely want to know the truth. The fourth reason is this. So that you and I may be persuasive in our expression or our presentation of what we believe. So we can be persuasive. It isn't just to protect myself from intimidation and fear and prepare myself to speak to those people who really want to know the truth and to prevent myself from being deceived by error and false doctrine. But listen, to be persuasive. Now, suppose, for example, you walked up to me and you said, tell me the truth. What do you believe about heaven? And I suppose I said, well, here's what I think heaven's probably, well, the last book of the Bible, a couple of those chapters of it, you know what? Nobody's persuaded by that. Now listen carefully so you don't misunderstand. It is not that you and I save anybody or persuade anybody to be a Christian. It is the work of the Holy Spirit in you and in me that makes the difference. It is Christ in us, in the presence of the Holy Spirit, the Spirit of God speaking through us. It may be man or woman's voice, but it is the work and the ministry and the power of God. Anybody who takes credit for it is a fool. It's the work of God. But on the other hand, God chooses people like you and myself and others. He chooses our voice. He chooses our mind to do what? To instruct them in the way of truth. Now, he says, always be ready to make a declaration of what you believe, to defend it, to speak it, to tell the reason why. Why? Because if I'm ready and I'm prepared, I can say it with authority. I can say it with conviction. I can say it sincerely. I can say it persuasively. Now, you will not convince anybody of much if you don't have any conviction by it.
If I'm convicted about it, then I'm going to speak with authority about it. Now, I don't mean you have to be

eloquent. I'm simply saying this. You know, with all the sincerity of your heart, if you have a deep, abiding conviction about something, when you say it, it's going to have a ring to it that it will not have otherwise. We're living in a day when it is absolutely essential to know the truth. You and I have, listen, we have a responsibility to speak, listen, with authority and conviction. Listen, that conviction is based on two things. Number one, it is what the Word of God teaches, and secondly, it is what is going on in our life. Now, you can't just say, well, here's what I believe. Hallelujah, praise God. Glory to God, hallelujah. Well, glory to God, hallelujah is fine if you can give me a biblical basis for telling me what you believe. If I'm going to be persuasive, I've got to know the truth. I've got to believe the truth, and I have to have a conviction about it. It means, man, I'm not deviating from this. You see, if you're not convicted and you're not persuaded and you're not settled, when you start talking to somebody else and you're a little bit foggy and a little bit hazy and a little bit wobbling, you're trying to sweeten it up so they'll feel good. I'm here to tell you, you know what? They're not persuaded by that. They're not convicted by that, and not much is going to happen. Last reason I want to give you, why you and I should absolutely know what we believe and why we believe it and be able to defend it. Our personal relationship with God. You know what? The more I study the Word of God, the more I understand, listen, what the Bible teaches about Him, the more excited I get. Because our strength of faith toward God, our belief in Him, our trust in Him, is primarily based on what the Word of God says about Him and what we believe the Word of God says about Him. Because listen, what I believe is not the authority. The authority is this book. And if what I believe does not match this, then I need to give up what I believe and change my beliefs. Now, here's what I want you to see. Think about this one aspect of your Christian life alone. Think about your prayer life. You get on your knees and you talk to God. You got lots of questions about lots of things. But suppose you know God is not only the Creator, but the one who loved you so much, He had this awesome plan of redemption. And He loved you so much, He sent His only begotten Son to the world who died on the cross to pay your sin debt in full. And that God chose, listen, God chose to crucify His Son. That's the reason He loves you the way He does and the way He expresses it in that whole encounter at the crucifixion. Suppose you begin to understand that God is living on the inside of you in the presence of the Holy Spirit. Suppose you begin to understand what unconditional love is all about. And suppose you begin to understand and you begin to think about all the promises that He's made in His Word concerning answered prayer. And suppose you begin to understand that He's immutable, that He's absolutely unchangeable, that He is absolutely faithful, that every single attribute of God is the epitome of all that it possibly could be. And here's what happens. Every time you and I learn something new about Almighty God, you know what happens? Our faith in Him, our strength in our faith, everything gets stronger and stronger. Our convictions become stronger and stronger because we get deeper, more wonderful insights into who God is like. Does it make a difference what I believe? Yes, it does. So what are you going to do? Get so busy and get so full of other things and allow yourself to be so materialistic that the most important thing that your kids need is they need an explanation of this book. You say, well, I'm leaving it to the pastors. You can't do that. You know why? It doesn't make any difference what a pastor teaches. Your children watch you. And because they love you more than they love the pastor, which is the right thing, more than likely they're going to do what you do rather than what somebody else says. I cannot tell you. Please listen to me. I cannot tell you how extremely important it is. You give your children a belief system that is based upon the Word of God, something they live by and something they die by. Now, here's what happens. Now, look at this passage of Scripture, and I think about all that Peter said here in this one verse, always being prepared. Here's what I know. If I understand what I believe, and I'm able to defend it, it will help me in my walk with Him. It will help me in my prayer to Him. It will help me in my service for Him. And it will certainly help me in my worship of Him. Very important, you know what you believe. Father, we love You and praise You. Thank You for Your precious Word. Thank You that what we believe does make a difference. We can face all kinds of difficulties with assurance and confidence. We can face death with absolute assurance that absent from the body, present with the Lord, nothing to intimidate us or to cause us to fear. Thank You for saying,

0: I'll never leave you nor forsake you. And all of us who've lived with you a pretty good while know that you've never left us nor forsaken us, not one single time. Thy word is truth, and our life becomes an expression of that truth as we follow you. We just say, bless your holy name today. In Jesus' name, amen.
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1: 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You may have heard people talk about the baptism of the Holy Spirit. With an explanation for that, here's a moment with Charles Stanley.
0: The baptism of the Holy Spirit is this. When a person receives Jesus Christ as their personal Savior, the Holy Spirit comes into that person's life and seals them as a child of God. The baptism of the Holy Spirit is the act whereby God sends the Spirit of God, the Holy Spirit, into your life to live within you for all eternity. The fact that He seals us and that He indwells us separates us from the rest of the world, because we are children of God. Now, somebody will say, well, does that mean you get all the Holy Spirit you're going to get when you're saved? So let me just be careful how I answer this. You have all of the Holy Spirit you need forever when you're saved. Now, how much of you He has is a whole different question. Then it's a matter of the surrender of my life to Him. And so the Holy Spirit anoints us for the work that He calls us to do. He gives us instruction. He's our teacher. And I wouldn't even think about walking down on a platform to speak the gospel if I didn't know that He was in me and had prepared me and was there to enable me to say what I need to say.
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3: Our guest, the late Steve Farrar, was a prolific author and speaker who specialized in encouraging men to be godly husbands and fathers. In fact, he was one of the premier speakers in the Promise Keepers movement in the early 90s. Sadly, Steve died of a cardiac event in February 2022 at the age of 72. And boy, I'm so glad we can still hear his wisdom today through these recordings.
7: Yeah, this is timeless content. Steve is missed, but here he is now speaking at a men's conference in 2005 on today's episode of Focus on the Family with Jim Daly.
6: The story is told of a real estate developer who is out in the country. He's looking for some property. He's driving down a two-lane road, going about 55 miles an hour, and out of the left side, his peripheral vision, he senses a car going around to pass him. And as he looks over at the car, he realizes it's not a car, it's a chicken. There's a chicken that's running absolutely dead even with him, going 55 miles an hour. He can't believe this. He looks, and the chicken looks back at him. He steps on the accelerator, he gets it up to about 65 or 70, chicken stays right with him. He's looking at this chicken, and it appears to him that this chicken has three legs. But he's not sure because the thing's moving so fast. Finally, the chicken looks at him again and just accelerates and takes off and leaves this guy in his dust. Well, he sees the chicken go up a hill and then make a left down a dirt road. He follows this chicken. He's going down the dirt road. He can see the dust. Comes over a little rise, and he sees a farm down there. Pulls up in front of the farm. The farmer's out in front. He goes, "Sir, excuse me, did you see a chicken go by here?" He says, I sure did. He just went by a minute ago. He said, "That's one of my chickens." He said, "That's one of your chickens." He said, "It is." He said, "It appeared to me that chicken had three legs." He said, "That's right." He says, "I breed three-legged chickens." Real estate guy says, "Now, why in the world would you breed three-legged chickens?" He says, "Very simple." He said, "After church on Sunday, our family, we love to have fried chicken. And it's me and my wife and my son. And we always have a problem because all three of us love chicken legs. So we were always a leg short, so I decided to breed three-legged chickens." Real estate guy says, "That is unbelievable." He goes, "Well, yeah, I got a bunch of them around here." He says, "How do they taste?" Guy says, "You know, I don't rightly know. I've never been able to catch one." Now, you know, guys, that sort of describes our lives. We're running at a very, very fast pace. We start early in the morning. We go late at night. We're running. I don't know about you, but our house, we don't even have an alarm clock anymore. We got a starter's pistol. Boom. We come out of the blocks. We're running, we're gunning, we're emailing, we're faxing, we're paging, we're doing all that. We live very, very rapid lives. We're going very, very fast. And as a result, it's easy for us to get off course as men from our most important work. We've got a bunch of leaders in here this morning. We're different kinds of leaders. Some of you don't even perceive yourself as leaders, but you're a leader because someone is watching your life. You are influencing someone. If you're a husband, you're a leader. If you're a father, you're a leader. How many of you guys are fathers? Let me see your hands. Yeah, good. How many of you guys are sons? Okay, good. We didn't want to leave anybody out here. We didn't want any hurt feelings, you see? You're a leader. Now you say, well, I'm not an upfront guy. You don't have to be an upfront guy to be a leader. Most leaders are not upfront. They just quietly go about the business and the work that God has called them to do. That's how the world functions. That's how the church functions. You're a leader. You're a leader because you're a man. You're a leader because you're a husband. You're a father. We're going to talk about fathering today because even you single guys, one day you'll probably be a father. All these guys who are married, you see all their hands? They used to be single. It's amazing how life changes and how we assume different roles as we go through life. But what happens as men is that as we get married and then we have kids and we're going through life and we got responsibilities and we got mortgages and we got all this stuff, we get very, very, very, very busy. And we are told that our careers and our work is the most important thing that we do. 1 Timothy 3 says, if a man is going to be a leader in the church, he must first prove his leadership in the home. Probably the most violated principle in the scripture. If a man's got money, if a man's got people skills, if a man is good in the community, we'll put him in leadership. God says, I want him to prove his leadership first at home. Our first work as men, our first work as husbands, our first work as fathers is at home. You recall in Matthew 16 that Jesus said, if anyone wants to come after me, he must deny himself. We live in a culture that's intoxicated with self. We're into self-fulfillment. We're into self-realization. We're into self-actualization. We tell people to look deep into themselves to find the answers to life. And by the way, you don't want to do that because there's not much there. Looking deep inside yourself to find answers is like going scuba diving in a septic tank. There's just not much there, and you're going to be sorely disappointed. If you're looking for answers in life, you don't look in, you look up to the one who made you. That's where you look, to the one who gave you life and created life. Our first work as husbands and our first work as fathers is at home. But we are so busy and we are pulled so many different directions that we get diverted. We get distracted. Last year, I taught a study on the Old Testament kings. 43 kings in the Old Testament. Some of them we're familiar with. Saul and, of course, David. Then he had a son named Solomon. After that, it tends to get a little murky. But there were 43 of these guys. If you take your Bible and turn to 1 Samuel 8, and then if you'll put your finger there and then go to the end of the Old Testament. Go to Malachi chapter 4. If you can't find Malachi, go to Matthew. It's just a page over. Let me show you what I'm doing here. I'm taking that chunk of scripture in between my two fingers from 1 Samuel to Malachi 4. You see that chunk of scripture right there? That chunk of scripture is called history. 1 Corinthians 10 says that these things, what things? The history of Israel. These things were written for our instruction. There's a reason that history is in there. History is his story. The philosopher Hegel said that history teaches us that men never learn from history. We're supposed to learn from history. That section of scripture that I'm holding there between 1 Samuel 8 and Malachi 4, every book that I'm holding in those borders from 1 Samuel to Malachi is about the kings in some way, shape, or form, except for Job. And quite frankly, Job was a king figure. the scripture either gives us the history of the kings, or

0: You say, what about the prophets? The prophets were speaking to the kings and to the nations which they were ruling. You say, what about Psalms? Half the Psalms are written by a king. What about Song of Solomon? Written by a king. What I'm saying, guys, is that in some way, shape, or form, the kings are related to almost two-thirds of your Old Testament. So why is it that we don't know much about these guys? They're fairly important. You read a biography. Every time I read a biography, I learn something from somebody's life. There are 43 biographies in here. As I study these guys last year, and by the way, out of the 43 kings, biblical scholars only call 8 of them good. The rest of them were losers. The rest of them wasted their lives and ruined their lives. As I surveyed those 43 kings last year, you know the thing that struck me? Quite frankly, these guys all blew it when it came to their primary responsibility. Other than David was Solomon. And only after blowing it with at least 3 of his boys did David get focused on mentoring his son, Solomon. But other than David, out of those 43 kings, let me tell you the big mistake these guys made. They built their kingdoms, but they didn't build their sons. And as a result, when they passed off the scene, their sons were not equipped to follow them. Their sons were not equipped to take the spiritual leadership of the family. Can I tell you something? You don't think of yourself this way, but in a real sense, you're a king. Your wife's a queen. You've got a son, he's a prince. You got a daughter, she's a princess. Now, we don't tend to use those terms. You say, yeah, hey, I don't have a castle. Well, you got an apartment? You got a house in the suburbs? Where do you live? You see, that's your castle. That's your, well, you know, I don't rule over a land. No, but you got a family that you're responsible for. That's a stewardship. It may not be a nation, but it's a family. Every family is a small civilization. And God has called us to leadership. Can I give you a couple of principles, guys? Here's the first one. God has not called women to lead the family. Now, there are some wonderful women who are leading families. Perhaps your mom was in that position because your father took off. He was irresponsible. So we honor women that are doing that. We honor them because they're doing the work of two people, and we thank God for them. But that is not God's original intention. We thank God for godly women who work hard. But you see, God has called men to lead in their families lovingly before Christ. In the church, God has not called women to lead the church. God has called men to lead the church. It's not that women don't have gifts and women aren't important. I'm married to a gal who's a tremendous leader, a gifted leader. But as gifted as Mary is, the leadership responsibility for my family is not on the shoulders of my wife, it's on my shoulders before Almighty God. And it's on your shoulders. We get diverted as men from the leadership that God wants us to exercise in the home because we are told and we are put upon that the most important work that we do is what we do when we leave the house. That's contrary to what God says in His Word.
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0: In Deuteronomy chapter 6, there is a job description given to men. I'd like you to turn there if you have your Bibles. Deuteronomy 6, God gives us two specific things, and these things apply to the kings, and these instructions apply to you, and these instructions apply to me. Deuteronomy 6 was written to the men of Israel, may I point out. If you look at verses 1 and 2, Moses says, now this is the commandment and the statutes and the judgments which the Lord your God commanded me to teach you, so that you might do them in the land which you are going over to possess. Now catch this. So that you and your son and your grandson might fear the Lord. Interesting concept. He's speaking to the men.

Because he says, so that you and your son and your grandson might what? Might fear the Lord. 14 times in the book of Proverbs, we see the phrase, the fear of the Lord. The fear of the Lord, Proverbs tells us, is the beginning of knowledge. The fear of the Lord is the beginning of wisdom. Do you ever get concerned about our country and what's happening in our country? Sure you do. You know what's wrong with our country? Very simply put, our country has lost the fear of the Lord. And when we lose the fear of the Lord, we lose our wisdom. You know what's wrong with our universities? I'll tell you what's wrong with our universities. Our universities have lost the fear of the Lord. And when you lose the fear of the Lord, you lose knowledge. Copernicus, great astronomer, had a friend who was an atheist. And they would have lunch and they would dialogue from time to time. They would get together and discuss their different viewpoints. For about 2 to 3 years, Copernicus was doing something no one else had ever done. He was building in his atrium a model of the solar system. Now, you've seen those and I've seen them. No one had seen them before then. And he fashioned planets and he would hang them from different parts and he had it all laid out. Didn't tell anybody. One day when he finished, he was dialoguing with his friend. They were having some coffee. And he said, let's walk down to my house. I want to show you something. And as he was talking to his atheist friend, they're talking about different things. They finally walk into the house. They open the doors of the atrium. His atheist friend walks in, looks up, and sees. He immediately realizes this is a model of the solar system. He's just aghast at what he sees. He is amazed. He is speechless. He just looks. He takes it all in. And he looks at Copernicus, and he said, who made this? And Copernicus said, no one made it. It just happened. What a ludicrous thing to say. What a foolish thing to say. But the fool has said in his heart, there is no God. There is a God. You study DNA, there's a God. There has to be a God. I saw on the news last night these new three-dimensional, four-dimensional pictures, images of babies in the womb. You can see their face. This doctor was being interviewed on Fox News, and she was being asked about the implications of this, and she was trying to be very subtle, but she said, you can actually see the face. Oh, here's twins. You can see the twins touching each other and kicking each other. What are the implications of this? Well, the implications are that parents are going to have some more information about the nature of the child within them. That's a baby. It's not a fetus. That's the information. And you can't take that baby's life because that is a little baby made in the image of God. She wouldn't come out and say it, but it was right before her eyes. That's a child in there. Where's the fear of the Lord? The fear of the Lord is beginning of knowledge. So if you don't have the fear of the Lord, you can't be a real scientist. If you don't have the fear of the Lord, you can't be a good teacher. See, and can I say this? If you don't have the fear of the Lord, you can't be a good father. Because in order to do the work that God has called us to do, there must be a fear of the Lord, which we then instill in our sons and in our grandsons. If you look at verse 5 specifically, there are two things that are said to men as their job description, and they're very simple. I'd summarize them this way. Number one is, men, we are to love God deeply from our gut. Notice what it says there in verse 5 of Deuteronomy 6. He says, and you shall love the Lord your God with 40% of your heart, with 30% of your soul. That's not what it says. Not even in the Hebrew does it say that. You shall love the Lord your God with what? All your heart, all your soul, all your might. I did a word study in that word all one morning. Spent about 3 hours going over this in the original and working through different lexicons. Well, let me tell you, that word all means in the original. It means all. That's what it means. You shall love the Lord your God with all. See, that means from your gut, everything within you, you love him, you follow him, you pursue him. He's number one in your life. And then on that basis, we go to the second thing. And really, when you love the Lord your God, you're going to love his word. That's why you go back to verse 1. These are the commandments, the statutes.

0: the judgments which the Lord your God has commanded me to teach you. So when you love God, you love his word. Thy word I have hid in my heart, that I may not sin against thee. Open my eyes, that I may behold wonderful things from thy law. How can a young man keep his way pure? This is Psalm 119. By keeping it according to thy word, you see. So if you love God, you love his word. Jesus said, if you are truly disciples of mine, you will abide in my word. And what will the word do? You see? What does the word do? The word is truth. If you are truly disciples of mine, he said, you will abide in my word. And you shall know the truth, and the truth shall what? It'll set you free. See, that's why if you love God, you love his word. And when you love God, you have truth, and you live in reality. That is mentioned in verse 6. These words which I am commanding you today shall be in your heart. And then here's the second responsibility. You shall teach them diligently to your sons, and shall talk of them when you sit in your house, and when you walk by the way, and when you lie down, and when you rise up. So what are the two jobs? The job description, they're pretty simple. Number one, you love God deeply with all your heart. You love him from your gut. Secondly, you teach your sons diligently. You say, Steve, I've got daughters. Great, what a gift from God. I've got a daughter too, and I've got two boys. So aren't you gonna talk about daughters? I'm talking about sons this morning. Now, does that mean I don't care about my daughter? I love her to death. You love your daughter. And if God's given you daughters, then you know what your job is to love them and show them what it means to be a godly man, because one day they're going to look for a godly man to come into their life, and you show them what that's like. You say, well, how do I treat my daughters? Are there any passages in Scripture that tell me how to treat my daughters? I think the passages in Scripture that tell you how to treat your wife, you apply those passages to your daughter, because one day your daughter will be a wife. Does that make sense? You husbands, likewise, live with your wives in an understanding way. Could we say, you husbands, likewise, live with your daughters in an understanding way? Yeah, because one day, some young man is gonna come into her life and he's going to want to enter into her life. How is she gonna know whether or not this guy meets the criteria? Well, she'll take the template. Unconsciously, she'll take the template of your example. And she'll look at how you treated her mother. And she'll look at how you loved her mother and how you honored her mother. And she will take that template as a young man comes into her life. If he meets that criteria of your example, he has the potential of passing through and be accepted. But if he is harsh with her, if he is critical of her, he will bounce off of the example of your life as you follow the word of God. She'll know what to look for. So daughters are important. We love our daughters. But we're talking about sons here. And you guys that are raising daughters, you raise them to the glory of God, because those of us who are raising sons, those boys are going to need some girls. In fact, I think this morning we ought to do some arranged marriages right here, don't you? Because what we got going on in America, we got a lot of deranged marriages going on because we're not following the principles of the Word of God. He says you're to love God deeply, and secondly, he says you're to teach your sons diligently. Does that mean you get up at 4:30 every morning and open up the Greek text and teach your sons the book of Romans? That's what it means. I don't think that's what it means. At least that's not what the text says. What is the text? How am I supposed? Okay, great. I'm supposed to teach them. How do I teach them? God is very real. He's very practical. He's very down to earth. You got a job, man. You got all kinds of responsibility. You can't run a classroom in your house. I mean, you got all kinds of stuff going on in your life. So then how am I to teach them? What does the text say? You shall teach them diligently to your sons and shall, catch this, talk of them when you sit in your house. How many of you guys ever sit in your house? You just look like you're good at that. Yeah, we sit in our house. Nothing wrong with that. When you walk, by the way, you ever walk? You ever take a walk? Yeah. Sure you do. See, that's just life. What he's saying is that as you go through life, you teach your kids. See, that's why it's really important that you be with, W-I-T-H, you be with your sons.
1: Well, we're only halfway through a really encouraging message for husbands and fathers from the late Steve Farrar on today's episode of Focus on the Family with Jim Daly. You're going to hear lots of ways to apply this message next time.
2: You know, John, we have aired several messages from Steve Farrar over the years, and what I really appreciated about him was that he always inspired me to do better with my boys as they were growing up. And most importantly, Steve made it sound doable. So often, as men, we get overwhelmed by too many instructions, and then we just stop and pull back and don't do it at all. Simple is usually better, at least for me.

0: me. And that's why I love the idea of looking for those opportunities to talk with your children or grandchildren throughout the day. For us, the best time was when I was driving the boys to school. That's right, carpool. But that's when we had the most interesting conversations about the Lord. Here in Colorado, we can just look at Pikes Peak and start a discussion about God's creation. It's right there in front of us. There's no need to overcomplicate it. Be natural about it. And that was Steve's great point.
1: Yeah, I appreciated when we had the kids, they were younger, and we'd be camping, sitting around, looking at the stars, realizing, oh, there's some perspective here.
0: Yeah, for sure. His creation is awesome. And let me remind you, here at Focus on the Family, our ultimate goal is to strengthen your relationship with Jesus Christ. Marriage and parenting advice is helpful, but if you don't know the Lord, you're missing the bigger picture. Here's a great example from Casey, who called to ask for prayer. He said this: if Focus on the Family didn't exist, I probably wouldn't be a Christian husband and father today. Our family was agnostic, but my mom became a believer by listening to your broadcast. She relied on Focus's godly advice to raise me and my siblings. After high school, I went to seminary, and now I listen to the broadcast to help raise my kids in the Lord. I thank God for Focus on the Family.
1: Oh, that is wonderful. 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
1: Our word for today comes from Daniel chapter 10. Then he said to me, "Fear not, Daniel, for from the first day that you set your heart to understand and humbled yourself before your God, your words have been heard, and I have come because of your words. The prince of the kingdom of Persia withstood me 21 days, but Michael, one of the chief princes, came to help me." God immediately heard Daniel's prayers, but there was more going on than what Daniel saw: spiritual warfare in the heavens. This passage gives us one of the few glimpses in the Bible into the spiritual realm. This is what Paul is talking about in Ephesians 6, where he says, "For we do not wrestle against

0: weary, and his understanding no one can fathom. He gives strength to the weary and increases the power of the weak. Even youths grow tired and weary, and young men stumble and fall. But those who hope in the Lord will renew their strength. They will soar on wings like eagles. They will run and not grow weary. They will walk and not be faint. Isaiah 40, 28-31. The will of God is never exactly what you expect it to be. It may seem to be much worse, but in the end, it's going to be a lot better and a lot bigger. Elizabeth Elliot.
1: Many, O Lord my God, are the wonders you have done. The things you planned for us no one can recount to you. Were I to speak and tell of them, they would be too many to declare. Psalm 40, verse 5.
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4: NBC News Radio, I'm Mark Mayfield. President Trump says Iran will make a deal or the U.S. will finish the job. While speaking from the Oval Office on Monday, Trump said it won't be tough to finish the job, but he would rather make a deal. Thousands are packing the streets of Pamplona, Spain, for the annual running of the bulls. Here's Tammy Trujillo.
5: The centuries-old tradition is part of the Festival of San Fermin, the town's patron saint. Starting this morning, several bulls weighing more than 1,300 pounds will be let loose through the narrow streets of the old quarter, behind hundreds of people who will run for safety. Not everybody makes it. Several are injured each year, and 16 people have been killed over the last 100 years. The bulls will run each morning through July 14th. I'm Tammy Trujillo.
4: And the United States World Cup run has come to an end. The team crashed out of the round of 16 against Belgium following a 4-1 loss from Seattle. Mark Mayfield, NBC News Radio.
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6: All ground is level at the foot of the cross. There is no captain or colonel or general. There is no sergeant or corporal. There is no CEO, not in the family of God. All the ground at the foot of the cross, level, level.
7: Somewhere along the way, the cross became all too familiar, and familiar things stopped demanding anything from us. But the Apostle Paul refused to let this happen. In his first letter, he told the church at Corinth something that stunned them. The message of the cross looks foolish to the world, and yet it's the very power of God. And in his presence, the ground is level. Today on Insight for Living, Chuck Swindoll examines how Paul preached and what that means for every one of us who carries the name of Christ.
6: It seems, our Father, it takes us a lifetime to learn how we ought to live. And so many, including us, have run in the wrong direction for so long. And then we realize the cross, and it puts everything into perspective. It begins within, and our hearts are changed, and it grows without, and our lives begin to be changed. By and by, our tongues fall under the control of your power. Our minds think your thoughts. Our feet walk in your paths, and our wills submit to your ways. Thank you for the cross. Thank you for the cross. We fall back on it, and we think of it. And we realize at the foot of that cross, all things are level. And we can but look up and give you our praise as we have done. All hail the power of the name of the one who hung on the cross. We magnify your name. We exalt your name together. From a busy and active week, we pause for this time of worship, deliberately setting aside the things that would otherwise bring us anxiety and we focus on the cross together. We pray, our Father, that as we do that, it will rejuvenate an awareness within us that life is meant to be lived out, not just lived in. Remind us of the value of serving you, being among your hands and feet, your voice,

0: your presence. These are treacherous times, even dangerous. Oh, our Father, we place before you decisions, choices. We pray that you will raise up your people, that we may be led of you in a unique, significant way. Now, our Father, as we in this moment turn our thoughts to your Son, may his cross become for us preeminent. We thank you for the cross. In our Savior's name, the name of the one who hung on that cross, we pray and give. Everyone said, amen.
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0: It's possible in the Christian life to help the wrong side and not know it. We could call individuals like that wrong way Christians. Or if you want to go back to that group that seemed to sort of set the pace for it to start with, wrong way Corinthians. My Bible is open to 1 Corinthians chapter 1, and there we read a rather sad account of a church that was squabbling with one another. Paul calls it like it is. Verse 11, chapter 1. I have been informed concerning you, my brethren, by Chloe's people, that there are quarrels among you. There are quarrels among you. Now, what are the quarrels about? Well, I mean this, that each one of you is saying, I am of Paul. I am of Apollos. I am of Cephas. I am of Christ. You see, there were splinter groups in the church. One group said, we follow only Paul, the apostle. The one on the road to Damascus who was wonderfully transformed, and he's the founder of our church, and we listen only to Paul. Others would say, but have you heard Apollos? Oh, there's no one like Apollos. And the third group said, but Peter was walking with the Savior before either Paul or Apollos named his name as Lord. Peter, we follow. Then there was this ultra-pious group. We follow only Jesus. We only listen to him. They're all wrong way Corinthians. Verse 13, has Christ been divided? Paul was not crucified for you, was he? A little sarcasm in that. Or were you baptized in the name of Paul? I thank God I baptized none of you. A little barb in that. Except Crispus and Gaius, so that no one would say you were baptized in my name. Now, verse 17, Christ did not send me to baptize, but to preach the gospel. Not in cleverness of speech, so that the cross of Christ would not be made void. So Paul decides to set them straight. And he does it without mincing words. Chapter 3, verse 1. Brethren, I could not speak to you as to spiritual men, but as to men of flesh. I could speak to you only as carnal. Wrong way, Corinthians. Wrong way. Even as to infants in Christ. I gave you milk to drink, not solid food, but you were not able to receive it. Indeed, even now you're not able. That's the tragedy. After all this time, you still expect to be nursed, bottle-fed. Why? Verse 3, because you're still sarkinos. You're still flesh. You're still driven by the things that characterize lost humanity. You're still fleshly, for since there is jealousy and strife among you, are you not sarkinos? Are you not fleshly? Are you not walking like mere men, meaning like the lost person? For he says, when one says, I am of Paul, and another, I am of Apollos, don't you sound like you're just a bunch of lost people following Jesus?

the popular one? What then is Apollos, and who is Paul? They are servants through whom you believed, even as the Lord gave opportunity to each one. I planted. After planting, Apollos watered. After watering, God was causing the growth. So then neither the one who plants nor the one who waters is anything, but God who causes the growth. Back to chapter 1, verse 18. What the apostle decides to do when he exposes these people in all their carnality is to point them to the cross. Look here. Since in the wisdom of God, the world through its wisdom did not come to know God, God was well pleased through the foolishness of the message preached to save those who believe. Don't think preaching is foolishness. It's just a method that seems foolish to the world system. Why on earth would intelligent people come and sit and listen to somebody preaching? I mean, how moronic can you get? I like the way Eugene Peterson renders this section. Listen. Since the world in all its fancy wisdom never had a clue when it came to knowing God, God, in his wisdom, took delight in using what the world considered dumb, preaching, of all things, to bring those who trust him into the way of salvation. Well, then what does the lost person want? Well, read on. Verse 22, the Jews ask for miracles. The word signs is the idea of miracles. Show us a miracle. Prove it with a miracle and we'll believe it. Do what you cannot do in natural ways, and who will be impressed? We're looking for signs. And the Greeks search for wisdom. But I love this. Verse 23, Paul says, but we, who, by the way, was an incredible intellectual, studied under Gamaliel, Pharisee of the Pharisees. He was the up-and-coming chief Pharisee. Brilliant Jewish mind. And then came the road to Damascus where he was converted. And as a result, he started running in the right direction. And as a result, verse 23, he preaches Christ crucified. We're back to the cross. To the Jews, why, it's a stumbling block. To the Gentiles, here's our word again, moronic. Now, if you question that, next time you find yourself in a sophisticated group, bring up the cross. Just bring it up as a topic of conversation. Hey, by the way, folks, I've been studying a great deal about Jesus and his death on the cross. Boom! Hang on. Not a soul in the group will go, good for you! What a great study! They'll go, what? What? You believe what? That's the whole point of this section of Scripture. But God honors the proclamation of the cross to change lives. Roy Riggles was absolutely positive he was running in the right direction. And along came his buddy saying, wait, I'm going to tackle you. He said, what do you think? Get out. This is my touchdown. You look back, you go, oh, Roy, please, please, please, wrong direction. But to him, it was the right way to run. Until he was tackled and somebody said, hey, man, that's their goal line. We preach Christ crucified, to the Jews a stumbling block, to the Gentiles foolishness. But to those who are the called, Jews and Greeks, Christ, the power of God, Christ, the wisdom of God. Why? Because, 25 says, the foolishness of God is wiser than men. The weakness of God, stronger than men. Now, I love it when we get to verse 26. I have to believe that Paul had tongue in cheek for just a moment. Just a little touch of apostolic humor here. We're talking about sophisticates, those who are noble, blue bloods, those who are really slick. He says, consider your calling, brethren. We want to look at an opposite group. Look around. There were not many wise according to the flesh, not many mighty. Not many noble. Didn't say any, said not many. Meaning what? Well, let's put it this way. This congregation is not made up of the brightest and the best in the world's eyes.

I got the idea that it would be helpful for us to realize that we represent in the world's eyes that which is foolish, that which is weak, that which is base, and that which is despised. Those aren't my words. They're all found in 27 and 28. And I thought, well, let's look around. So why don't you do that? Look around. Just take a look. You haven't noticed yet. You shook their hands, but maybe haven't taken a real good look. Look around. Just whisper, are you blue blood? Just go ahead. You got really, really great roots. I also took note of some places people could come from. I just pulled out an atlas and started looking. Booger Holler, Arkansas is one of those. Booger Holler, not bogey, Booger Holler. Lizard Lick, my son-in-law told me about Lizard Lick, North Carolina. And Spivey's Corner, now maybe you heard of Spivey's Corner. They have the hollering contest there. Hollering contest in Spivey's. If you're from Spivey's Corner, don't tell anybody. Just leave it. How about Prattsville, Arkansas? How about Pee-wee, West Virginia? Dime Box, Texas. And I'll tell you my favorite one for creativity, Nameless, Tennessee. What shall we name our town? I don't know. Let's go with Nameless. Good idea. Let's call it Nameless. Folks, in case you've been sitting around a room full of mirrors, in case you, like Narcissus, have been staring in the pool a little too long, focused on your image, look a little deeper, and you will not see a lacy, slick little rainbow trout. What you will see is a wide-mouthed, bottom-feeding catfish. If you don't like that, that's part of your problem. Because you've forgotten your pit. You've forgotten your depravity. You see, all ground is level at the foot of the cross. There is no captain or colonel or general. There is no sergeant or corporal. There is no CEO. Remember that the next time you're in a church where the top guy is called CEO, off base. There is no president. There is no cabinet. Not in the family of God. All the ground at the foot of the cross, level, level. I love the way Jim Elliot wrote it in his journal shortly before being martyred. We're all a bunch of nobodies trying to exalt the somebody. Praise God. You start there, you'll run in the right direction. Look at it. 27, God has chosen the foolish things of the world to shame the wise. Who would have ever thunk it? And the weak things of the world to shame the things that are strong, the base things of the world, the despised things that are not to nullify things that are. You know, there's a lady in our congregation from a town that no longer exists. No longer exists. Pitcher, Oklahoma. Pitcher. Where are you from? Zero. Ain't even there anymore. Me, I'm from the great metropolis of El Campo. Woo! Great White Way. Right down the road from Rosenberg, Bay City, Wharton. If you go further south, Plaisius. Plaisius you can smell before you get there. Shrimp, great spot. Port Lavaca. That's B-boy. Isn't this crazy? You know why I'll get there? That cross. That's how come I'm going to get there. I got nothing else to give. I just got the cross. I just have the Savior. He does all these things, verse 29, so that no one may boast before God. When you're running the wrong direction, you're all impressed with all the human stuff. You love all that pedigree. You love all that accent. You love all that special stuff. All that smell good stuff. But when you're impressed with the cross, you see everybody at the same level at the foot of that cross. Whether it's the little kid in Harlem not knowing what tomorrow will bring,

or someone on Wall Street thinking about jumping from the 22nd story. Doesn't matter. The cross levels all of us. Not many cultured, not many mighty. By that it means powerful and prestigious and impressive. Not many noble. You run in the wrong direction when you boast. If you want to toot your own horn, blow a trumpet for God. Nobody else cares. Get off your high horse. You're just folks. You're just wrapped up in the cross. And when you focus on that, it is remarkable what a filter system it'll give you in how to read current events, how to see life as it really is. You'll be so unimpressed because you don't hang around people to be impressed. You hang around folks with the hope of communicating and living out the truth. And the truth sets us free from all that other pizzazz. Now, how about Paul? Since we've been going on and on about how important this is, how about Paul? Let's ask him. Give us your testimony. All right. Verse 1, chapter 2. Here's my testimony. Here's the honest truth coming from the man who was running in the right direction. And when I came to you, by the way, if you do a little quick rehearsing, a little punch the rewind button and go back, he's just fresh out of Athens, one of the few failures in Paul's public ministry. He wound up on Mars Hill, Areopagus, where all the eggheads from Athens hung out. And while there, he delivered his message. It's a profound message, but they didn't care anything about him. He was such a seed picker, this klutz from Tarsus, who stepped away from what could have been a grand future and embraced this Jesus. So he's come out of that. And if you will, he's kind of got his tail between his legs when he gets to Corinth. A little discouraged, can happen. When I came to you, brothers and sisters, I did not come with superiority of speech or of wisdom, proclaiming to you the testimony of God. I determined to know nothing among you except Jesus Christ and Him crucified. I take my time here because I want it to really sink in. Nothing except Jesus Christ. I wasn't interested in your salary. I wasn't interested in your pedigree. I wasn't impressed by your prestigious background, or even for a few of you, your impressive roots. Didn't care. Don't care. Never will care. I wanted to know, however, how you were doing with the cross. Do you really know Jesus? Is He really your Savior? I determined to know nothing but that. Robertson and Plummer write, I not only eschewed all affection of cleverness or eloquence, but I went to the opposite extreme of nervous self-effacement. You see, Corinth put a premium on the veneer of false rhetoric and thin thinking. Gullible people are easy marks for pulpiteers. You didn't whip up a crowd anywhere if you didn't handle it on your feet. Whoa, have you heard so-and-so? But what is he saying? Who is he exalting? I determined to know nothing except Christ and Christ crucified. Well, what was Paul like when he was there? He tells us in the next two verses, I was with you in weakness, in fear, in much trembling. I was with you in weakness and fear and much trembling. You maybe didn't know that about Paul. You know, the Corinthians later wrote him and said, you know, his letters are very weighty and impressive, but in his presence, he's weak. He says, I was not all that impressive. My preaching and my message were not in persuasive words of wisdom, but in the demonstration of the Spirit and of power. Oh, yeah. You see, when you are around individuals like this, you know they have a lot more behind the counter than they ever put on display.

0: You know there is depth as well as breadth. You know that there is a humble sense of security and confidence, whereas there is restraint in manipulating people. Gullible people love to be manipulated. Corinth was full of them. I mean, they just moved from the theater back to the place of ministry and thought, do it like that. I mean, look at the crowds they get. Paul says, I didn't come to grow up a crowd. I came to deliver the truth. And my words were not that persuasive. I love the words of G. Campbell Morgan in his work on Corinthians. Listen to this very brief statement. Years ago, a great man, a good man, a saint, scholarly, devoted, said to me, speaking of another preacher, yes, he's a wonderful preacher, but you know, he has sacrificed the prophet to the artist. Preachers should think of that, writes Morgan. It is possible to sacrifice the prophet to the artist, to be so concerned with eloquence and language and phrasing and beauty of style that the impact of truth is lost. That is what Paul meant.
1: The Apostle Paul wasn't interested in impressing anyone. He came to Corinth weak, uncertain, and completely dependent on God's power. And his weakness became the very channel through which the Spirit worked. There's a lesson in that for all of us. When we stop trying to dress up the truth and simply trust it, something changes. 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I'm Bill Meyer. Chuck Swindoll describes how to deploy the power of the cross. 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
2: 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In today's world, it's common to feel isolated. 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And as a church, it should be different. 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And when we do, our communities are changed to the glory of God. When we encourage each other to grow in our relationship with God through reading the Bible,

0: 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That's a beautiful picture. 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
4: There has been a divine selection of you, mister. That is to fulfill God's purposes in history. In other words, you have a destiny.
5: Dr. Tony Evans says destiny begins with leading your family toward faith.
4: You said you wanted to be the man. Man up. Own the responsibility if you're going to call yourself a man.
5: This is the Alternative Broadcast, featuring the timeless biblical teachings from the archives of Dr. Tony Evans. Fathers, if your kids are failing or floundering, Dr. Evans says you not only have the power, but also the responsibility to do something about it. Today, he'll explain what that something is as he paints us a portrait of a kingdom dad. Let's join him.
4: So I want to challenge the men in particular, all of us in general, from pulpit to pew and back again, what it means to be a kingdom dad. These are difficult times. These are times of crisis, and they can be attributed to the absenteeism of fathers as the single greatest crisis. No wonder the devil wants to get rid of dads, because if he can get rid of dads, he can destroy tomorrow. In Genesis chapter 18, those were bad times. Those were tough times, because Genesis 18 and 19 deals with Sodom and Gomorrah, where men had given up their roles and responsibilities. But in the middle of the mess, in the midst of the chaos, in the context of the confusion, God makes a statement. Verse 19, "For I have chosen him so that he may command his children and his household after him to keep the way of the Lord by doing righteousness and justice, so that the Lord may bring upon Abraham what he has spoken about him." God speaks about a man, Abraham, and he speaks through that man to the men here today, starting with me, about what it means to be a kingdom dad. He says three things that I want to share with you. First of all, he wants you to know you have a destiny. He begins verse 19 with the phrase, "I have chosen him." He's been divinely selected. He's not just here. He's here for a divine purpose, because God says, "I have chosen him." If you're a man here and you're a Christian, you have been selected and elected for a reason. You're not just supposed to live here, pass out, die. He says, "I have chosen him, and I have a reason for choosing him." To be chosen in the Bible is to be selected to fulfill a task. To be chosen doesn't simply mean I'm going to heaven when I die. To be chosen means God has a work for you on earth until you die. To be chosen means that there is a divinely ordained reason for being, that God has purposed for you as a man something in spite of the degradation of the culture in which you find your manhood located. He says, "I have chosen you." You have a purpose to fulfill. You have a job to complete. You have a responsibility. The definition of a kingdom man is a male who has learned to operate under the rule of God in his life. "I have chosen him to be that kind of man." He's been selected.

You have been created and chosen, mister, for a divinely ordained purpose. Because God has chosen him. I have chosen him. The king has chosen him to represent him. And what did he choose him to do? Verse 18 tells you. It says that since Abraham will surely become a great nation, a mighty nation, and in him all the nations will be blessed. Guess what you've been chosen to do? You've been chosen to be blessed so that you might be a blessing. Because in the Bible, a blessing is what God does to you that he can also flow through you. And if he can't flow through you, he's not that interested in flowing to you. Because you have been selected for a purpose that is divine in design, where heaven wants to visit history through you. He says, I'm going to make of Abraham not something in some foreign by and by. I'm going to do something through him in the nasty here and now. Come on, enough of you watched Super Bowl 43. That's when the Pittsburgh Steelers were driving the field with 2 minutes and 30 seconds left in the game. And as they got close to the end zone seeking to win the game, Ben Roethlisberger calls a play to Santonio Holmes in the end zone. Santonio Holmes comes to the edge of the end zone, reaches high, grabs the ball with his feet planted inbounds in the end zone to win Super Bowl 43. You see, in order to win it, he had to stretch high but touch low. He had to go as high as he could to grab the ball without losing touch with the ground inbounds. If he would have caught the ball with his feet not touching below, it would have been no good. If he were touching below but didn't catch the ball, it would have been no good. Because in order to be a winner, he had to reach high while simultaneously touching low. What God is looking for is a group of kingdom men who reach heaven while touching earth so that they score touchdowns for the kingdom of God, who go high but don't leave low, who are not so heavenly minded they're no earthly good, but who are not so earthly minded they're no heavenly good. They're able to do both at the same time, touch heaven while being grounded on earth. Our challenge today is the absentee of men who fail at the biblical definition of manhood, which at its core means, here it is, you're responsible, even if you're not to blame. See, if you call yourself the man, you're responsible, even if it's not your fault. Because manhood equals responsibility. God didn't say, Adam and Eve, where are y'all? He said, Adam, where are you? I'm holding you responsible, even though your wife started this mess. You said you wanted to be the man. Man up. Own the responsibility if you're going to call yourself a man. He says, Abraham, I have chosen you because God's covenant was passed down from father to son. Not because women were not important. It was because the man was responsible. I am the God of Abraham, Isaac, and Jacob. And wherever you see it, that's how it comes out. Man to son to grandson, because the men would be responsible. And that's why hell wants to remove the men, to remove those who would ultimately be responsible, so that women would have to fend for themselves, try to be mother and father, being overloaded. And praise God, some have stood up to the task, a divine destiny, God-built destiny. What are you supposed to do with this calling, this sense of destiny? Well, he tells you in verse 19, so that he may command his children and his household after him to keep the way of the Lord by doing righteousness and justice. He says, your responsibility is to command your children and your household after you, because you're the man. You are to command your children and your household after you. It's called follow the leader. Our problem is we have a generation of kids with no man to follow. So what they do is either

0: themselves or follow fools. He says the father's job is to command his children and his household after him, to lead his sons and daughters so that his boys know what a man looks like and his girls know what men to fool with and which men not to. Because he commands his children after him. He sets in motion a kingdom-based understanding of manhood so that his kids can observe it, see it, watch it, follow it. Not that you are perfect, we're not. It's just that you're responsible. Notice the word command. Command is, you call the shots. You lead the way. Let's get this straight. If you a man and you have kids, you are responsible to set in motion the pattern that they follow. So if your kids are fools, that's your responsibility. If they going crazy, that's your responsibility. If they are rebelling, that's your responsibility. Because you are to command your kids after you. Well, my kids don't want to do what I tell them. Huh? Excuse me? Why did they have a choice if it was legitimate? But what we're talking about is we're having a generation of children who are telling their parents what to do. He says it's the father's job. He commands his children after him. He sets a standard by which they're to operate.
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1: 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I'll repeat that information for you a little later in the program. Right now, here's Dr. Evans with more of today's message.
0: The father took his son to the toy store to get him something at Toys R Us. He told the proprietor, "Would you walk with my son and help him find a toy?" Proprietor said, "I'd be glad to." He took the son up one aisle, said, "Hey, this would be nice." Son said, "No, I don't like that." Took him up here. "No, I don't like that." Took him down another aisle. "No, I don't like that." Proprietor said, "Well, I think you'd enjoy this. This is for kids your age." "No, I don't like that." This went on for an hour and a half. "Why can't you find something for my child?" The proprietor said, "Because what your child needs, we don't sell here." But what we have done, what too many men have done, is we've outsourced fathering. We've outsourced it to television and video games. We've outsourced it to government. We've outsourced it to the church. We've outsourced it. And so instead of owning it, how could you think of having another man raise your kids? That I'm going to let another man invest 18 years of his life into the kids I birthed. He says it is his responsibility to care for his children, to command them. Nobody should date.

your daughter and not come through you. Because 1 Corinthians 7 says that the father must okay the male in her life. She doesn't get to okay it if she's under your provision and protection apart from you. Why? Because you're supposed to know how a man thinks, how a man works, how a man talks, how a man walks, and how a man lies. That's your responsibility. But how can you take it if you're nowhere to be located? To command his children after him. But watch this. It goes on to say, and his household. His children and his household. Look at chapter 17. Chapter 17, verses 25 to 27. And Ishmael, his son, was 13 years old when he was circumcised in the flesh of his foreskin. In the very same day, Abraham was circumcised and Ishmael, his son. All the men of his household who were born in the house or brought with money from a foreigner were circumcised with him, because circumcision was the covering, because it was through the man that the generations would come. He says, I want you to train them in righteousness and justice. For far too many men, making the team is more important than making the kingdom. You'll make sure you're at the game, but not make sure you're at the PTA meeting. Because our priorities are messed up. Yes, go to the game, love the game, but don't skip the education, don't skip the responsibility. And then finally he says, that I might bring upon Abraham that which I have spoken about him in verse 19. That I might bring upon Abraham that which I have spoken about him. What did he speak about Abraham? Verse 18, I'm gonna make of him a great nation. That's what he said. He said, I'm speaking greatness into his life. So let me speak some greatness. Mister, in case you didn't know it, let me inform you, you were created to be great. Let me tell you something. God's calling on your life is always bigger than you can see. See, because if all you see is what you see, you do not see all there is to be seen. God's calling on your life is bigger than you can see. And Abraham was a rich man. Abraham was filthy rich, the Bible tells us. He was filthy rich and fully lost until God got a hold of him. So your destiny is bigger than your bank account, is bigger than your title, is bigger than your job description. He had plenty of money, but you can be an educated fool and a rich idiot. He says, I have chosen you to be a great nation under me. I have chosen to build the nation Israel off of you. When God calls a man to something, he calls a man to something bigger than the man can see. Now, it's not gonna all be the same thing or be at the same level. That's why I like what Martin Luther King says. Martin Luther King said, even if you are a trash collector, be the best one. Be a great trash collector. Because you've been called to greatness. He tells Abraham, I'm gonna make you great. He told David, I'm gonna make you great. Jesus told his disciples, if you wanna be great, he didn't tell them not to be great. You're to think great, wanna be great, not to be satisfied to be less than great. It's just greatness under God, not greatness independent of God, not worldly greatness so that people give you 15 minutes of fame and they kick you to the curb when you can't help them anymore. That's not what he's talking about. He's talking about greatness for eternity and for the benefit of history. And you have been called to be great, and that's called dominion. He told Adam, I've called you to rule. He told Joseph, I'm gonna make you second in command in Egypt. He told Daniel that he was going to be the man in Babylon. He's told man after man in scripture, I'm going to make something of you. Peter, I know you only know fish. Follow me. I'm gonna make you fishers of men. I'm gonna do something greater with you. So don't you tell me I'm just another man. You're not another man. You've been chosen. That means greatness rests on your head. You have been crowned with glory, the Bible says, as a man. What God is after is men becoming men of the kingdom, of men who are representing something bigger than yourself. But notice how he says it. That I might bring upon Abraham that which I have spoken to him. In other words, I'm not going to bring it to him until he's ready for it. I ain't going to bring it to him just because I have it for him. I'm not going to bring it to him until

0: to do, starting with his children and his household. Because if he's not even going to take care of the folk in his house, why should I be talking to him about getting to the White House? People talking about the White House, they ain't even taking care of their house. He says, then I will bring it to him. So don't be going to God to bless you while you abandon your children. Don't be going to God to bless you while you walk away from your family. Don't be going to God to bless you while you don't take care of your responsibility. He says, then I will bring upon Abraham that which I have promised to do for him. Then and only then. So God had to wait till he got right to do right by him. And guess what? God will take as long as it takes. Because he does not want your opportunity to outstrip your character. He wants the person that he blesses to be worthy of the blessing that has been shared with them. And he has called you to greatness. You are supposed to be a leader. Your position calls for it. Well, I wasn't born to be a leader, and I never saw anybody be a leader, and I don't know how to be a leader. Oh, shut up. That's all true. You weren't born to be one. You didn't have one. Your daddy left you, all that. Okay, now that we got that over with, let's talk about your responsibility. Because we ain't going to spend years whining. You've been called to be great. God says you've been called to be great. There it is. Whoop, there it is. He's called you to be great. And so you're supposed to step out there and say, as for me and my house. Joshua 24:15, we're going to serve the Lord. He told everybody else, I don't care what y'all do. That's not how we roll up in here, up in here, up in here. So that I might bring upon Abraham, even in the midst of a putrid Sodom and Gomorrah, that I might bring upon him. And that's why we're such a focus on men. Ladies, we're not going to leave you out. We got a plan that includes the ladies. But forgive me for starting with the men, because if I get them straight, you'll want to be straight. When you become God's man in your culture, you may not be the most popular guy. When you become God's man holding God's standard, everybody's not going to applaud you, and you're going to have a bunch of folk booing you. But when you represent the right kingdom and use the resources that are available to you, you can stand in the midst of hell, and you can take off, and you can run, and you can accomplish great things for God, because you have been created to be great. You've been called to be a kingdom man.
1: 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And one final reminder, in addition to these daily lessons from Dr. Evans on the Alternative broadcast, he also leads meaningful, timely discussions with special guests on his Unbound podcast. You can listen to those conversations whenever and wherever you hear your favorite podcast. It's been said that true leadership is the art of guiding others with integrity, humility, and vision. And that's part and parcel to the biblical instruction for spiritual leadership in the family. But tomorrow, Dr. Evans points out that merely calling yourself a leader is quite different from actually functioning as a leader. Right now, though, as promised, here's Dr. Evans to wrap up our time together with a word of prayer.
0: Let's pray. Father, I thank you for the word of God that goes forth through this ministry and for every ear that hears it. I pray that you will use the word in the life of each person individually so that they know that they are hearing from you and are transformed by what they hear. I pray that that transformation touches them at their place of need.

wherever they're hurting, struggling, wherever they're in pain, or wherever they're celebrating. May you be the center of that. And may they be able to say, because of the word that they've heard and because of the true God that they're interacting with right now, that you have showed up and shown off on their behalf, doing good by them no matter what their circumstances happen to be. Thank you for how you're going to touch every listener today in your own special way. In Jesus' name, amen.

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3: NBC News Radio, I'm Michael Kastner. NATO leaders are gathering in Turkey this week for a summit as the Trump administration continues to scrutinize the transatlantic alliance. More from Mark Mayfield.
4: The summit kicks off today in Ankara, where European leaders are bracing for a future in which the U.S. plays a smaller role in security and defense. Member states last year committed to spending 5% of their GDP on defense by 2035. The ongoing Russia-Ukraine war is also expected to be in focus. President Trump is scheduled to meet Wednesday with Ukrainian President Volodymyr Zelensky on the sidelines of the summit. I'm Mark Mayfield.
3: The death toll in last month's Venezuela earthquakes is now more than 3,500. Some 18,000 people are homeless after the quakes, which struck June 24th. Teams continue to dig through the rubble looking for victims, with machinery digging large trenches for burying the dead. The quakes destroyed more than 60,000 buildings and have left thousands without access to clean water. Prosecutors in Utah are trying to make their case against accused Charlie Kirk killer Tyler Robinson. Robinson's attorney, Catherine Nestor, cross-examined former Utah Valley University police officer Chris Bagley about the security in place near the rooftop where the shooter allegedly positioned themselves.
5: Was anybody around that was law enforcement?
6: No.
5: Nobody on the roof?
6: No.
5: Nobody on the stairway?
6: No.
5: Nobody on the walkway?
6: No.
3: The team of prosecutors aim to convince a judge they have enough evidence to try Tyler Robinson and seek the death penalty. The week-long preliminary hearing marks the first time Kirk's widow, Erica, and his parents are in the same room with the man accused of killing him. The family exited the proceedings when an officer began describing the shooting. Robinson is accused of fatally shooting Kirk last September. Michael Kastner, NBC News Radio. The advisory group called the Department of Government Efficiency, or DOGE, has officially been shut down. Tammy Trujillo with more.
7: The final social media post from the agency was published over the weekend. The post said the formal mission of DOGE may have come to an end, but that the mission to eliminate waste, fraud, and abuse in government would continue. The agency was established by an executive order by President Trump just hours after he was sworn in for his second term. Under the leadership of billionaire Elon Musk, the agency recommended the elimination of thousands of federal jobs, contracts, and grants. The full impact of DOGE may never be known, as administration officials say there are no plans to issue a report on the agency's actions.
3: Illinois is taking action to protect residents from harm when it comes to advancements in artificial intelligence. Governor J.B. Pritzker, a Democrat, signed the Artificial Intelligence Safety Measures Act on Monday.
8: Rather than sitting back and waiting for those to emerge, our legislation proactively seeks to find risk, to embed safety and accountability into the industry, and to promote public trust.
3: The landmark legislation established what officials say is the nation's strongest framework for AI safety, transparency, and accountability. The law requires the largest AI developers to identify, disclose, and mitigate risks while providing independent oversight and protections for workers who report safety concerns. You're probably already celebrating today's National Day, as it's America's number one comfort food. Here's Bree Tennis.
9: Today is National Macaroni Day, celebrating the elbow pasta we cover in gooey cheese sauce. And according to the people at Kraft Foods, 54% of us eat it every week. 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That'll take you about 45 minutes, or you can use the box kind, and in 15 minutes, you're there.
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12: Today we have a media that is so hostile toward righteousness. It really is. Open your eyes. They mock the righteous. They blaspheme the righteous. They insult the righteous. But they do that out of ignorance. They really do. They don't understand that if they did not have the righteous living in the midst of this society, this world would not be

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2: When Steve Jobs, the founder of Apple Computer, died, the headlines basically heralded him as a world changer. The man who changed the world is dead. And every one of us who use computers, and use Apple computers particularly, are very grateful to all these wonderful things that he come up with. And we're grateful for that. But here is the undisputable biblical truth. Changing the way we live for the better is wonderful and is great, but it's hardly worth changing. Changing the destiny of men and women, boys and girls, from hell to heaven, that's world changing. And when Jesus looked at his disciples and he said to them, you are the salt of the earth, you are the light of the world, he was saying, then I'm going to give you an opportunity to be true world changers. I'm going to give you an opportunity to give up your small ambitions and become world changers. I'm going to give you the opportunity to transform the destinies, the eternal destinies of men and women, boys and girls, from hell to heaven. I'm going to give you the opportunity to change the eternal destiny of many. I'm going to give you the opportunity to give many people, millions of people, true peace of mind, true security, what's really secure, to give them joy unspeakable and fulfillment in life, to give them confidence in their new identity in Christ, to give them contentment in life. In fact, when Jesus said those words to the disciples, you are the salt of the earth and the light of the world, he did not make that statement in a vacuum. He did not make that statement just out of the blue. He said this only after a whole series of what we call the Beatitudes. Blessed are you, blessed are you, blessed are you. Turn with me, please, to Matthew chapter 5. This chapter is known as the Sermon on the Mount. It is known as the greatest sermon that's ever preached, known as the Beatitudes, where Jesus said, blessed are you, blessed are you, blessed are you. So who are the salt of the earth? All the church-going folks? No. All the professing Christians? No. All those who claim to be followers of Jesus? No. The salt of the earth are those who are poor in spirit, those who hunger for righteousness, those who are pure in heart, those who are peacemakers, those who gladly suffer for Christ's sake and for his name's sake, those who rejoice when they are insulted because of their faith in Jesus Christ. That's who the salt of the earth are. Why did Jesus choose salt? Back then, salt was so highly valued. It would be like a precious stone today. Today, salt and light are just commodities that we take for granted. But back then, salt was so valuable that Roman soldiers preferred to receive their wages in salt.

would protest, they would revolt against Rome if they were not given enough of the salt ration. And that's why where we get in the English word, the word salary, which you get, you know, the income you get, the salary, it comes from the word salt money. In the Jewish culture, salt was equally valued. Let me give you just some of the importance of salt in the Old Testament and in the times of Jesus. Just a few. First, it was used for healing and cleansing. 2 Kings chapter 2, verse 20. Second, salt was used as a symbol of binding a contract. When you make a contract, you take salt and you dip it in it and you eat it. Even when people reconcile, they still do that in the Far East today. When they have reconciliation, they bring a plate of salt and they take bread and they dip it in it and they eat it. So we ate salt together. It means we've reconciled with each other. And that's a sign of a covenant. In fact, you find that in Leviticus chapter 2, verse 13. It was used to whiten the clothes. It was used to stop bleeding. It was used as a stain remover. It was used to melt ice. It was used to season food. It was used to preserve and keep food from rotting. It was used as antiseptic. It was used to stimulate appetite, as in Job 6:6. And this is just a partial list of how important salt was to the Old Testament, to the hearers of Jesus of that first century. Just like a computer app, there are certain things you have to do, there are certain steps you have to follow to download an app. And when Jesus began this app, he began by giving them the steps of being salt. How to get there? He gave them the credential of becoming world changers. You don't just automatically turn into salt, you become a salt. Something else I don't want you to miss here before I really get to the message. Jesus is assuming that the person who is salt is living those beatitudes. Poor in spirit, hunger and thirst for righteousness. All these things, that's assumed that you follow these, you become salt. The second thing Jesus is saying, that you don't need a whole lot of salt because you don't need a whole lot of salt to keep food from rotting. And you've heard the saying, a little bit of salt goes a long way. That is true here. This is understood here. And the Lord was saying, it does not take a stadium packed with fans to become a world changer. It does not take majority vote to become a world changer. It does not take a clever marketing for Jesus to become a world changer. It does not take clergy with funny robes to become world changers. It does not take a powerful politician to be a world changer. It does not take a computer geek or a computer genius, whichever way they want to call them, to be a world changer. What it takes for the changing of the world is for men and women, who are boys and girls, who are sold out to Jesus Christ. That is the truth here. In fact, modern critics of the Bible, some clever people. You know the people I'm talking about? They know better than Jesus. Oh, we have a lot of those. They know a lot better than Jesus, the creator of the world. And they said, oh, Jesus is wrong. Salt never loses its saltness. And in many ways, they're right. But they never even understood what Jesus is saying in context here. Does a salt always stay salt? Sure. Yes. It cannot be anything else. Yes. But how can a salt lose its saltness? How? Very simply, by getting it mixed up with lookalike substance. You mixed up and it loses its effectiveness. That's the only way salt loses its saltness. And that's what Jesus is really saying here. That the way to lose the impurity is by getting mixed up with other things. As a matter of fact, this was a huge problem to first century folks, because unscrupulous salespeople of selling salt, they would go and find white substance that looks like salt. And because it's so expensive, because it's so valuable, they'll mix it up. And that's the buyers would go in and they have to taste the salt first before they buy. They can tell if it's lost its saltness by being mixed up with other contaminants. You see, that's how people will lose their saltness, getting mixed up with contaminants. That is how salt

loses its effectiveness. That is how salt loses its saltiness. How can a Christian lose his or her saltiness? Listen to me very carefully, please. By placing one foot in the world and one foot with Christ, by allowing contamination of sin to dwell in us and dilute your life, by silencing the convicting voice of the Holy Spirit again and again and again until we become dull of hearing, by quenching the Holy Spirit and by grieving the Holy Spirit, by rationalizing sin in our lives and blame somebody else, and this person did this, that's why I'm where I am, by refusing to believe that Jesus can set the captives free from whatever addiction they are into. That contamination causes the salt to lose its saltness. So how do you download this app? Four different ways I want to share with you very quickly. The first way is to become an antiseptic. In giving the disciples this app, and Jesus asked them to get to download it, he is assuming that the world is rotting. Why would you need a salt if the world is not rotting? Because there's something seriously wrong with the world. Jesus said, you have to have salt, and you are that salt. Because of the decaying element within society that's caused by sin, that caused it to rot. And therefore, he's assuming that therefore salt is needed. And that's where the faithful believers who hunger for righteousness come in. They are going to come and serve as antiseptic. Back then, salt would keep food from rotting. Had no freezers, no refrigerators, none of these modern conveniences we all take for granted. So if they took away salt from food, it would rot overnight, literally overnight. Why is Jesus saying, and what is he saying here? He's saying those few believers who hunger for righteousness, who hunger after God, who thirst for God, those few believers who are not worried about what names people call them because of their faith in Jesus Christ, those few believers who are sold out to Jesus Christ, they will serve as an antiseptic in society, and they keep it from rotting altogether. Beloved, I'm convinced of this. Only in heaven will we understand how salt, that is the righteous, those who hunger, who thirst for righteousness, are really preserving the world from becoming hell on earth. We see a little glimpse of it here and a little glimpse of it there around the world. And the reason it is not rotting altogether is because those salt of the earth. Second, salt creates thirst. And that's why Jesus said to the Samaritan woman, if you drink from this water, you'll thirst again. But if you drink the water I give you, talking about salvation, you will not thirst again. When we are walking in Christ's righteousness, not ours because we have none, but when we walk in Christ's righteousness, some people are going to get thirsty by the salt, which is our lives. I have a precious friend who's, I love this man so dearly, he's not a believer. I'll pray for him. Precious man. And I know he genuinely loves me. And I genuinely love him. On numerous occasions he has said to me, I would give anything to have what you have. I'm praying for him as well as share Christ with him. I want you to hear me right, please. This is important. It is a medical fact that without a proper percentage of salt in the body, we can be dehydrated or even death is caused. So the certain percentage of salt must be there. And that is why we are to create thirst on the part of some. But the third use of this app that Jesus gives us, that salt can be very painful when it falls on an open wound. Listen to me, that's why I am very slow. I really am. I'm extremely slow to get angry or disappointed even when I'm called every name in the book in the cyberspace world. And I'm told there's a lot of them. God bless them. Why? Because while righteousness is creating thirst on the part of some, that same righteousness stings hard when it lands on an open wound.

The wound of sin and rebellion against God's design for humanity. The wound of disobedience to God's principles that He has set in place for the good of society. The wounds of anger and hate toward righteousness and love. The wounds of rejection of God's one and only plan to come to Him and trying to come to Him their way. The wounds of the offense of the gospel itself. And when salt hits that open wound of rebellion against God, stings. Sadly, there are many professing Christians who see these wounds and they look the other way. After all, everybody wants to be liked, right? That's just natural. That is why it is supernatural. Blessed are you when they insult you, but then you rejoice in the middle of that insult. That's supernatural. Remember this. Salt would sting the wound before it heals it. Folks don't want to pay the price of stinging the world so that the world might turn to Christ and be healed. The Apostle Paul said in 2 Corinthians chapter 2, verse 15 and 16, "For we are to God the aroma of Christ among those who are being saved and those who are perishing." In one, we are creating thirst, and the other one, we're creating a sting. To the one, we are the smell of death, and to the other, fragrance of life. Who is equal of the task? But there is a fourth use of this app that Jesus gives the disciples in Matthew 5, and that is seasoning and preserving. Whether the world understands this or not, doesn't matter. Whether the society accepts what I'm going to tell you or even see it, I doubt it, or not, it doesn't really matter. But godly disciples are making this world a better place to live in. They can't see it. 2 Thessalonians, the Apostle Paul talked about how in the last days, when the restrainer withdraw the restrainer of sin, when the believers are taken to heaven, this earth will become hell. Today we have a media that is so hostile toward righteousness. It really is. Open your eyes. They mock the righteous. They blaspheme the righteous. They insult the righteous. But they do that out of ignorance. They really do. They don't understand that if they did not have the righteous living in the midst of this society, this world would not be livable. Colossians 4:6, Paul said, "Let your conversation be always full of grace, seasoned with salt, so that you may know how to answer everyone." We talk about the salt of the earth. We're referring to kind of good people, the salt of the earth. Who are really the salt of the earth? Those who seek to be Christ-like. Those who are committed to speaking the truth in love. That's who the salt of the earth is, according to Jesus. Today, sadly, much of the earth's salt has lost its saltness. How? By being mixed up and diluted by lookalike substance. But here's the good news. Sodium chloride is a very stable chemical compound, which means it's resistant to any attack. Isn't that a good news? That when you are living and walking in righteousness, you are resistant to attack. The only thing that weakens your effectiveness is getting mixed up with the world's contaminants. When you stay pure in the righteousness of Jesus Christ, you are invincible. That's the good news. Can I get a witness? Amen. The only thing that weakens your effectiveness is when impurities contaminates your life. And when salt is contaminated, it becomes useless. Now, as a matter of fact, it becomes dangerous. You can't use it as a fertilizer because it will kill the plant. The only thing that is left for it to be used is tossed out in the streets. Back then, they didn't have asphalt, of course. And the way they made the roads hard,

0: of dust, they throw this bad contaminant salt on the ground. And as people walk on it, as animals walk on it, they compound it and make it hard. In the early church, some segment of the early church, and as you read in history, there were some people who required a repentant Christian. I'm not talking about a sinner coming to Christ, but somebody who was a Christian and turned away from Christ and came back to the church. That he would lie in front of the church and he would say those words, "Trample upon me, who am salt which has lost its savor." But thank God you don't have to do any of this. All you need to do is come to the throne room of God and say, "Lord Jesus, I've allowed my life to be contaminated with all sorts of junk from the world. Lord God, forgive me. I have allowed my life to be mixed up with things that are not appropriate for a child of the living God. Please forgive me." And the Lord will be more than delighted to forgive you and restore you to being salt.
1: 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All right, before I say goodbye for this episode, I do want to quickly remind you to sign up for Dr. Youssef's daily inspirational email, My Devotional. 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
5: Hi, I'm Johnny Erickson Tata, and I have a Christian friend who, after botched surgeries and unrelenting pain, he decided to throw in the towel. He just gave up on God. He became broken by suffering instead of being built up by it. Jesus described people like my friend in Mark chapter 4, quote, "They have no root in themselves, but endure for a little while. Then, when tribulation or persecution arises on account of the word, immediately they fall away." You know, some people who hear the word receive it gladly at first and even appear to follow Christ closely. But then, when suffering hits, they just can't take it. Rather than choose to believe that God

0: a purpose, they feel he has abandoned them. Oh, but nothing could be further from the truth. So, if things are hard in your life right now, trust that God is good. Then, don't let hardships break your faith. Let them build your faith, for the Lord Jesus is worth it.
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3: On May 14, 1948, the Jewish National Council proclaimed the birth of the modern state of Israel. Was this unprecedented event foretold by the ancient prophets, or was it merely an accident of history? We'll find out today, right here on Messianic Perspectives. Shalom, and welcome to Messianic Perspectives, a daily program where we look into the scriptures from a distinctive first century Jewish point of view. This is Liz Aiello. Today, Gary Hedrick is leading our discussion about whether or not the modern state of Israel is a fulfillment of Bible prophecy. I'll be back a little later with information about a special offer, so have your pencil and paper ready. And now, with today's installment, here's Gary.
4: Welcome, listening friend, to another edition of the program. It's good to have you on board today as we continue our series of studies dealing with the question of whether or not the rebirth of Israel in 1948 was a fulfillment of Bible prophecy. And we've been talking about this remarkable passage over here in Matthew chapter 24, where our Lord outlines a series of prophetic trends whereby his followers can know that the end of the age is approaching. And we said the first of those trends is that of latter-day religious deception, false messiahs, and false prophets. For many shall come in my name, saying, I am Christ, and shall deceive many. Matthew 24:5. Now bear in mind that the events he describes here in Matthew chapter 24 are things that occur during the tribulation period. That's the context. And we're asking for trouble, hermeneutically, if we try to apply the events of Matthew 24 to the church age, because it just doesn't work. But here's the key to this whole discussion of whether or not signs are for the church age. Here it is. Along with the specific events that are prophesied in Matthew 24, our Lord also outlines a series of prophetic trends, T-R-E-N-D-S, trends that will develop as we approach the time of the end. And these trends represent developments that could very easily be detected in the latter part of the church age leading up to the tribulation. You see, that's where some of us have missed the boat. We've been saying, the rapture is a signless event, the rapture is a signless event, and that's true. There are no specific prophesied events that will precede the rapture of the church. Even most of the passages that prophesy Israel's restoration to the land are referring to the ingathering at the end of the tribulation, not to the events that occurred in 1948. All of that is true. But listen, there are some very significant prophetic trends that will precede the rapture of the church, because they will develop gradually over a long period of time. Don't you think it's rather ludicrous to assume that every trend that's outlined in Matthew chapter 24 is limited strictly to that 7-year time span? Doesn't it stand to reason that some of these trends will be observable, at least in their embryonic form, long before the rapture takes place? I think so. The first of these prophetic trends is the one our Lord gives in verse 5. Look at it, Matthew 24:5. This is where he says, for many shall come in my name, saying, I am Christ, and shall deceive many. It's a latter-day deception. False messiahs and false prophets who will deceive many, according to the Bible. Let's take it one step farther. Not only is this a latter-day deception, but it's a latter-day religious deception. You see, all that sails under the guise of religion is not necessarily kosher, my friend. All that sails under the guise of Christianity is not necessarily kosher. We see it all the time, especially in older people. Bless their hearts. They see some guy on television and he portrays himself as a preacher of the gospel. And even if he's preaching something that's totally, completely wrong, many of them swallow it hook, line, and sinker because they don't know any better. They're so good-hearted. The thought doesn't even occur to most of them that someone would try to deceive them. But the truth is that there's probably more religious deception going on today than at any other time in the last 2,000

years. You remember the case of Peter Popoff a few years ago? It was on television. He was a faith healer who would go out into his audience and call people by name, people he had never met before, and then he would pretend to have a word of knowledge. But he was exposed during his San Francisco crusade by two men, James Randi and Paul Kurtz. They found out that this preacher had a miniature radio receiver in his ear, and his wife was sending him information from one of the balconies in the San Francisco Coliseum. Some of those transmissions were actually recorded and played on national television later when they exposed this preacher. His wife would say things like, okay, her name is Alice, and she's there to your right. To your right, in the blue blouse. She lives at such and such an address, and she's praying for her daughter, Joy, who has allergies. So he'd walk up to this poor woman and call her by name. He'd say, Alice, God just told me that you've got a daughter who's suffering from a terrible allergic condition. Isn't that right? And poor Alice would say, well, yes, that's right. And then he'd say, and your daughter's name is Joy. Isn't that right? And Alice would say, well, yes, that's right. And then he'd say, well, I've got good news for you, Alice. God is going to heal your daughter. And he had that audience eating out of his hand. But it was a deliberate religious scam, deception, preying on good people, sincere people, when they're most vulnerable, pretending that God was speaking to him. But this man's information wasn't coming from God at all. It was coming from 39.17 megahertz on his radio dial in his ear, from his wife upstairs in the balcony. But do you know what? It's not just Mr. Popoff. There's a lot more of it going on than most people realize. And do you know what's sad? It's sad that it takes Primetime Live or 2020 or Geraldo Rivera or Nightline or some other secular program to expose these religious frauds. The world is policing the church when we should be policing ourselves. The Bible says that judgment begins at the house of God. That's what church discipline is all about. And if we can't discipline ourselves, God will bring in someone else to discipline us on his behalf. Just like he brought the Babylonians down on Israel in the Old Testament. You see, that's what we're talking about. It's a latter-day trend toward religious deception. People coming in Christ's name, but they're deceivers. Now, I'm spending more time on this than I'd planned to, but this is very, very important. Let me show you one more passage quickly. Matthew chapter 7, beginning in verse 21. Listen to what Jesus says. Not everyone that saith unto me, Lord, Lord, shall enter into the kingdom of heaven, but he that doeth the will of my Father which is in heaven. In other words, lip service means nothing. What really counts is what you and I do. Now look what he says in verse 22. Many will say to me in that day, Lord, Lord, have we not prophesied in thy name, and in thy name have cast out devils, and in thy name done many wonderful works? And then will I profess unto them, I never knew you. Depart from me, ye that work iniquity. You say, does that mean some of these false prophets can work miracles? That's exactly what it says, my friend. First of all, these are people who call Jesus Lord. They say, Lord, Lord. Secondly, they claim to speak for God. Have we not prophesied in thy name? Third, they deal in the supernatural, casting out demons, and they work miracles. But they're just as lost as they can be. He says, I never knew you. Depart from me, ye that work iniquity. It's a trend toward more and more religious deception as we approach the end of the age. And there's no doubt in my mind that we're seeing this trend develop in our generation. Did you know that there are more cults in existence today than at any other time in the history of the world? The Mormons are growing by leaps and bounds. The Jehovah's Witnesses, Christian Science, the Unitarians, the Moonies, Baha'i, Scientology, and a huge assortment of New Age cults, all of them growing by leaps and bounds. Astrology is more popular now than ever before. You can dial a 900 number and pay $20 or $30 to have your chart done. And people do it because they believe their destiny is influenced by the sign under which they were born. As a matter of fact, did you know that's where the term New Age comes from?
from astrology, because they believe there's a new star age about every 2,200 years. And the star age that we're emerging from right now has been the age of Pisces. Pisces is the constellation of the fish, and the sign of the fish is associated with Christianity. Even the early church used the fish as a means of identification among Christians. And according to astrology, the earth has been under the influence of Pisces, the fish.

0: Fish, symbolizing the church. For 2,000 years, it's been the age of Pisces, but the age of Aquarius will begin in AD 2200. So the age of Pisces is drawing to a close, and we are seeing the dawn of a new age, the age of Aquarius. And the Aquarian age is supposed to be a time when the world frees itself of the Judeo-Christian influence and begins to focus on humanism and the occult. Spirit guides, reincarnation, astral projection, mind control, those are all New Age terms, New Age concepts, and they're all associated with the occult. So that's the first prophetic trend that I believe we're seeing in our generation, that of widespread religious deception and delusion. Well, that's all of our time for today. We'll continue here in Matthew chapter 24 on the next program. I'll see you then. Take care. Bye-bye.
1: Thank you, Gary. And thank you, listening friend, for tuning in today. You know, with everything that's been happening recently in the Middle East, it's vital that Christians understand what the Bible says about this important piece of real estate. Has God given up on His people, Israel, like the replacement theologians would have us believe? Is God finished with the Jewish people, as some people claim? 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In fact, nearly 2,000 years after the destruction of the temple, God is now beginning to deal with His people, Israel, in a very specific way. 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This is Liz Aiello. Join us next time, won't you, as Dr. Gary Hedrick continues our series on The Rebirth of Israel in 1948. Was it a fulfillment of prophecy? Right here on Messianic Perspectives.

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3: Welcome to Breakpoint, a daily look at an ever-changing culture through the lens of unchanging truth. For the Colson Center, I'm John Stone Street. Charles Darwin, the father of modern evolutionary theory, once wrote in a personal letter to a friend, quote, "The horrid doubt always arises, whether the convictions of man's mind, which has been developed from the mind of the lower animals, are of any value or at all."

0: trustworthy? Well, today on Breakpoint, theologian and professor Thaddeus Williams talks about Darwin's horrid doubt and why it matters so much. Here's Dr. Williams.
1: Do you understand Darwin's horrid doubt? If our minds came from a capital M mind, God, gifted to us as truth-knowing mechanisms, then we have a reason to reason. But if our minds came from non-mind, a literally dumb process of random mutations and natural selection, then our minds are not fundamentally truth-knowing mechanisms, but mere survival mechanisms. With progress in the field of philosophy of mind since Darwin's day, especially over the last 50 years, we have found at least 9 profound reasons that Darwin's horrid doubt was justified. How can the impersonal and mindless it, that is the material world, possibly account for the non-material realities you and I experience 10,000 times a day? There's the reality of I-ness, that is, first-person consciousness, being more than an impersonal it, a reality known by philosophers as indexicality. There is aboutness, that is, the ability to think abstractly. You can think about Mars without the splitting headache of the red planet materializing in your brain matter, because thoughts can be non-physical. Then there's what its likeness, that is, the phenomenological texture of subjective experience, or what philosophers call qualia, as in what it's like to behold the Sistine ceiling, which can't be reduced to mere firing synapses. Then there's what we could call forness, that is, your mind's ability to think toward goals, known as teleology, as something more than the accidental collision of atoms. Then there is therefore-ness, that is, the laws of logic that are not physical and would remain true even in the absence of physical reality. Then there's what we could call this or that-ness, that is, choice-making power that can't be reduced to machine-like determinism or quantum indeterminism. We also experience what we might call awe-ness, that is, creativity and beauty that go beyond the physical. Every day, we use whatness, that is, the meaning in language that transcends its physical medium known as semantics. We all also experience oughtness, the reality of moral values that can't be reduced to chemicals clashing and neurons firing. Do you see the big point? Because the capital M mind exists, God, our minds are at home in reality. In Him, we find a reason to reason. Your reasoning and creative powers are not the product of dumb forces. They come from God, so let's not waste them. Instead, let's obey Jesus' greatest commandment to love God not only with our hearts, souls, and strength, but also with our minds.
0: That was theologian and professor Thaddeus Williams, author of the book Revering God and the soon-to-be-released book Reflecting the Sun. You can learn more about Thaddeus Williams and his work by visiting the Shed and Beam YouTube channel. For the Colson Center, I'm John Stone Street with Breakpoint.
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3: As a child, I brought home a report card with all S's, which stood for satisfactory. My sister, who was 5 years older than me, had a mixture of A's and B's. I thought our report cards proved I was smarter because I had what I thought was the equivalent of all A's. My older brother then proceeded to offer us a test. He went to my parents' bookshelf and pulled out a book. He asked me to read a passage. I stumbled, only recognizing a few words. My sister read the passage flawlessly. My brother declared her the smartest. Lesson learned. His test proved to be wise. The people in Israel learned a lesson on wisdom from King Solomon in 1 Kings. 2 women had delivered babies. 1 baby died when his mother accidentally lay on him. This mother then tried to claim the living baby as her own. The women went to Solomon to ask who should keep the baby. When he heard the complaint, he ordered that the living baby be cut in two so both women could have a half of the child. The woman who was not the mother agreed to this order. But the true mother said, "Give her the living baby. Don't kill him." When she spoke up to save the child, Solomon ruled that she was the mother and said to give her the baby. Solomon's God-given wisdom was on full display.

0: 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Today's encouragement was provided by Our Daily Bread Ministries.
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2: 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In Madagascar, I witnessed real hunger as I've never experienced, along with the hunger for biblical truth. We've trained leaders in no plowing and no burning conservation agricultural solutions for turning small-scale farms into profitable farms. Simultaneously, they're equipped with God's stewardship principles through Crown's African Money Map and the Money Map Game. They learn that God owns it all, and they're entrusted to manage it well. These biblical financial principles enable them, their families, and their communities to escape poverty. We recently received the following testimony from one of our trainers. Today, I travel to the most remote corners of Madagascar to share the training I received through Crown. Seeing a farmer restore their land with simple means and a rediscovered dignity is my greatest reward. But the transformation does not stop in the field. By integrating biblical financial management, we're breaking the chains of poverty within households. Sometimes my journeys are long and often grueling, spent trekking for days and searching for safe drinking water. 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I train Christians, animists, and even those practiced in sorcery. Beyond the technical skills, they all share the same profound quest to discover who this God truly is, who restores both the land and the heart. Well, thank you, Lord, for this testimony. And if you're stressed over credit card debt, Christian credit counselors can help. 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

0: Media post from the group was published over the weekend. The post said the formal mission of DOGE may have come to an end, but the mission to eliminate waste, fraud, and abuse in government would continue. NATO leaders are meeting in Turkey this week for a summit. The summit kicks off today in Ankara, where European leaders are bracing for a future in which the U.S. plays a smaller role in security and defense. President Trump is on his way to Turkey. Gabe Gutierrez with more.
1: A potentially pivotal moment for the wars in Iran and Ukraine. Over the weekend, President Trump speaking to both Russia's Vladimir Putin and Ukraine's Volodymyr Zelensky. But complicating peace efforts, a new round of deadly Russian strikes on Ukraine's capital overnight.
0: The conflict will be a focus of the meeting. It all comes as the Trump administration continues to scrutinize the transatlantic alliance. Democrats are starting to distance themselves from Maine Senate candidate Graham Plattner after a sexual assault allegation was made against him. More from Mark Mayfield.
2: In a report by Politico, a woman who dated Plattner accused him of forcing her to have sex with him almost 5 years ago, despite repeated objections. Congressman Ro Khanna of California and Senator Ruben Gallego of Arizona announced that they are withdrawing their endorsements, with Khanna saying Plattner should drop out of the race. Plattner has denied the new allegation, but in a video, he said he's taking time to reflect on the best path forward with his candidacy. The embattled Plattner has faced many questions about his past conduct, including claims he had a tattoo resembling a Nazi symbol he later covered up, as well as one woman alleging physical abuse.
0: Cuba is trying to restore power after the nation's electric grid collapsed Monday. This has been going on for months because of a U.S. blockade that's cut off fuel supplies. Michael Kastner, NBC News Radio.
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4: You're blessed if you take refuge in the Lord. 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You take refuge in Him. Physical illnesses, whatever it might be, they come your way. You take refuge in the Lord. You are blessed.
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4: Well, you know, having lived in the West Coast in the Bay Area for 30 so years, and then in West Coast in Vancouver for 20 years, it's interesting. I never much heard of anyone say the word blessing or bless you except in church. Believers, certainly, you know, praying, Lord bless you, you know, and be blessed in the Lord. And you would hear that. But I never heard it. And I move here to South Carolina, and you pull in the drive-thru, and they say, God bless you. And you go to the store, they say, bless you. And you see shirts, you know, blessed, you know, whatever it might be. Now, I'm not saying that anything's different in some ways. There's a cultural reality here with that. You know, I don't know if they're believers or not, but a lot of people say bless you around here. But what does that really mean? What does it mean? Is it cultural, or is there something behind that, or both? The reality is, what is truly blessedness? When we say you're blessed, what do we mean by that? Well, certainly some might think that having, you know, certain things, you know, physical blessings, you know, family blessings, church blessings, those are blessings. And certainly those can be blessings, you know, but what does it mean to actually be blessed? Well, today we'll take a little sidetrack from our study in Nehemiah, but there's some threads that run through and through from both what we've been studying. And we're going to turn to Psalm 32. Would you turn with me to Psalm 32? And we're going to see the blessedness of being forgiven and what truly being blessed is. Now, we know the Psalms, the term Psalms for us comes from the Greek word psalmoi, but yet the Psalms, the word translated psalm in Hebrew or song, all relate to music. In the Psalms, we have

a book of praise, of inspired praise to God, and they were initially set to music. And as you look at the 150 Psalms that are in there, they are God inspiring the author to praise the Lord. And you see the movement from difficulties to calling on the Lord to praising him for what he's done. They are inspired Psalms of praise. And we know within this that we have a picture. And in the Old Testament, you have God's direct revelation through the law and the prophets. And then in the wisdom writings, you have those inspired speaking from man to man, in a sense, you say, like in Proverbs, whatever it might be. And then in the Psalms, you have the inspired response to the law of God back to the Lord. And you see that. And so here in the Psalms, we see this response of man to God based on what he has revealed about himself. And so with that in mind, again, turn to Psalm 32, and we're going to see that David instructs sinners in God's way. And we're going to see what true blessedness is. Psalm 32, a psalm of David, a Maskil. How blessed is he whose transgression is forgiven, whose sin is covered. How blessed is the man to whom the Lord does not impute iniquity, and in whose spirit there is no deceit. When I kept silent about my sin, my body wasted away through my groaning all day long. For day and night thy hand was heavy upon me. My vitality was drained away as with the fever heat of summer, Selah. I acknowledged my sin to thee, and my iniquity I did not hide. I said, I will confess my transgressions to the Lord. And thou didst forgive the guilt of my sin, Selah. Therefore, let everyone who is godly pray to thee in a time in which thou mayest be found. Surely in a flood of great waters they shall not reach him. Thou art my hiding place, and thou dost preserve me from trouble. Thou dost surround me with songs of deliverance, Selah. I will instruct you, and I will teach you in the way which you should go. I will counsel you with my eye upon you. Do not be as the horse or as the mule which have no understanding, whose trappings include bit and bridle to hold them in check. Otherwise they will not come near to you. Many are the sorrows of the wicked, but he who trusts in the Lord, loving kindness, shall surround him. Be glad in the Lord, and rejoice, you righteous ones, and shout for joy, all you who are upright in heart. And now, even though this really isn't associated directly with Nehemiah, you can see that it is through what God has done for us, through the sacrifice of his son, which the sacrifice of the Old Testament pointed to, that should cause us to rejoice in his loving kindness, rejoice in who he is and what he's done. And so here we're going to see, first of all, in these first two verses, the real core of this passage, the real core of the principle that reveals what blessedness is, when someone is truly blessed. And again, we can be blessed by little things, but what is true blessing when we are blessed in the Lord? What is that? Psalm of David, again, a Maskil. How blessed is he whose transgression is forgiven, whose sin is covered. How blessed is the man to whom the Lord does not impute iniquity, and whose spirit there is no deceit. Now, beginning this, we see this is a psalm of David. Now, the term psalm is not in the original Hebrew. It just says of David. And we know David. We know about him, and we'll talk about him in a minute. But this psalm is what's called a Maskil, and we'll see in a minute what that is. But speaking of David, it says of David. And what do we know about him? Well, we know from Scripture that King David was the second king of Israel after Saul. And we know that David was a believer, and yet, like you and I, he was a sinner. And we know that when Paul was preaching in Pisidian Antioch, he said this about David, inspired by the Spirit, Acts 13:22, and I'll read this for you. And after he, that's speaking of the Lord, had removed him, that's Saul, he raised up David to be their king, concerning whom he also testified and said, I have found David, the son of Jesse, a man after my heart, who will do all my will. And he says here, from the offspring of this man, according to the promise, God has brought to Israel a Savior, Jesus. So we have David. He is a godly man. He is a man after God's own heart, but yet he is a sinner. And we know that. We know from Scripture does not hide David's failures. We know that he fell greatly and that he committed adultery with Bathsheba. And he tried to cover it up. And within doing that, he caused Uriah, Bathsheba's wife, to be killed in battle. Thus, he is culpable for his death.

And he fell into great, great sin, as we'll see. And then we see in 2 Samuel chapter 12 that Nathan the prophet comes and confronts David concerning his sin. And we know that David confesses, that he repents. He's a real believer. He's a real believer. When confronted about his great sin, David did repent. But yet there were consequences. Indeed, because of God's name being blasphemed, the child that was born from the adulterous relationship would die. And because of what David had done, the sword would never leave his house. And he would be humiliated in public as he had done his sin in private. He would be humiliated by his wives as they would go to others in the open. Yet David had repented, and we see that in Psalm 51. And so our passage says of David, and it also says a maskil. Now, some versions say to contemplate. Indeed, in the New King James, it says a contemplation. And within that, the church has for many years seen this as what's called a penitential psalm, not the penitentiary, but a penitential psalm, where someone is being remorseful and repentant. And there's certainly that element here. But it's thought that this word maskil really comes from the root word sakal, which means to instruct. We see it later on, sakal down, and it says instruct. I will instruct you and teach you in the way you should go. And so it's thought that it's not really a contemplation or a penitential psalm. It is really a psalm of instruction. Turn to Psalm 51 for a second. You see, Psalm 51 is a penitential psalm. I'm saying that word wrong, but you know what I mean. It's a psalm in which David is repenting. But within that psalm, notice what he says in verse 12, Psalm 51. Restore to me the joy of thy salvation and sustain me with a willing spirit. Then I will teach transgressors thy ways and sinners will be converted to thee. Make me right with you, and I believe you will. And then I will teach sinners. I will teach transgressors, right? And I believe that that is what is going on here, that this is that teaching, that instruction. I will teach you, instruct you in the way you should go. It's instructing how to confess, to not have a deceitful heart, the blessings of being forgiven, and then the consequences of not truly repenting, as we see, and then the blessings of truly repenting. So then, what does David teach here? Notice verse 1. A psalm of David, a maskil. How blessed is he whose transgression is forgiven, whose sin is covered. It's emphatic. How blessed is the man to whom the Lord does not impute iniquity. And so these first two verses are about those who are blessed. And within these two verses, we have specific description of why they are blessed. And it's because, in a nutshell, they've been forgiven. Now, there's some terms we need to understand to grasp this psalm, and we need to see them. In Hebrew poetry, and it's inspired by the Spirit, but in the Hebrew language, they would use repetition or parallelism to strengthen a concept. Say one thing two different ways to strengthen that concept. And here we have three different words, really, for sin. We have verse 1, transgression. And then the word sin in verse 1. Then in verse 2, we have iniquity. And so we have these three words speaking about those who have been forgiven, their sins covered, right? Their iniquities and transgressions forgiven, their sin forgiven. We have these three words. Now, in general, they speak of sin. And that's really the point. But there are some specific nuances to them that would be good for us to understand. First of all, the word transgression speaks of a separation or departure. A separation or departure. And it really does carry thus the idea of rebellion. If I transgress something, it's something that I should be aware of, and I'm going past that. If I transgress the speed limit, I'm really rebelling against that speed limit. I don't agree with it. I want to go faster, right? I am in rebellion. I am transgressing. I'm going past it, right? I'm chastening. Now, with God's word, when we transgress, we're going beyond his word. We're not doing what he said. We're transgressing. We're rebelling. And there's that personal element of rebelling. When we cross the line, we rebel, right? And then there's the word, the Hebrew term translated sin. And this word, in its basic meaning, speaks of falling short, missing the mark. Okay, we know that all have fallen short of the glory of God, right? All have sinned. We all don't make the mark. God has a standard, and we miss the mark. That's sin. And then we have this last word, iniquity, which has the sense of twisting or perversion.

in it. It's distortion. We should be walking in a straight way, in a righteous way, but we walk in a way that is twisted or perverted. That's this word iniquity. And so we have three words that are in contrast to God's righteous standards, and thus we have a better view of sin. So with that in mind, now we're going to see three other terms in relationship to God's forgiveness, and we'll look at those in a minute, three other terms that relate to that. So notice in this wonderful passage, we have the reality that our sins are forgiven. He begins, "How blessed is the man whose transgression," that's rebellion, "is forgiven, whose sin," that's missing the mark, "is covered. How blessed is the man to whom the Lord does not impute iniquity," his twisted ways. You think about that. You think about our rebellion. You think about our missing the mark. You think about our perverted ways at times, and how blessed is the man in whom he does not impute these things. And he covers sin, right? Doesn't impute iniquity, covers sin. We'll see those things in a moment. Now, this term blessedness, you know, speaks of happiness. There's a joy. Now, it's not like the world. The world has happiness based on pleasure and self-fulfillment. And when that's working out, people in the world are happy. When it's not working out, they're not happy, okay? And so, but yet in Christ, there is something different. Happiness, yes, we can be happy, but the blessedness is different because it is that which is tied to a right relationship with the Lord. Indeed, this word that speaks of blessedness here, and when it's translated in the Greek translation of the Old Testament, in Greek, it's translated the same word that's used in Matthew. Blessed are the, right? The Lord shares. Oh, how happy are those who are this, right? We see that. And so here, it's not tied to circumstances. Certainly, we saw that in the book of Matthew. The Lord Jesus says, blessed are those who've been persecuted for righteousness' sake. Those who people say all kinds of evil falsely on account of me. Well, that doesn't sound like a blessing to be persecuted, but he's saying you are blessed if this is happening to you. It is an evidence, as we see in context of Matthew, that you're really his. And so you are blessed. It's an evidence you are the Lord's, and that's where the blessing comes in, the relationship with the living God. And let me share some passages. You can write them down, or I'm going to go through them, certainly, and if you want to go with me, that's fine, but I'm going to write them down. We'll start in Psalm 1. And you know this one as I go there. How blessed is the man who does not walk in the counsel of the wicked, nor stand in the path of sinners, nor sit in the seat of scoffers. But his delight is in the law of the Lord, and in his law he meditates day and night. You're blessed if your heart's on God's word rather than being immersed in sin, right? If you're sinning it up, you're not blessed. If you are immersed in God's word, you are blessed. Now, we're going to see that's because of our relationship with the Lord. Psalm 34, verse 8, "Oh, taste and see that the Lord is good." He says, "How blessed is the man who takes refuge in him." You're blessed if you take refuge in the Lord. The Lord is your refuge and strength, a very present help in trouble. You have a relationship with him. And when difficulties come, whether it's at work, whether it's in your family, whatever it might be, they come and flood your way, you turn to the Lord. You take refuge in him. Physical illnesses, whatever it might be, they come your way. You take refuge in the Lord. You are blessed. God is our refuge and strength, a very present help in times of trouble. We know that we're blessed when we persevere. I mentioned this from Matthew, but James chapter 1, verse 12. Blessed is the man who perseveres under trial. For once he has been demonstrated or approved, it says he will receive the crown of life which the Lord has promised to those who love him. Wonderful. Psalm 94, verse 12. Blessed is the man whom thou dost chasten. You could translate it this way. Blessed is the man whom thou dost spank, right? You are blessed if God spanks you. That means you have a real relationship with him. You are a genuine child, and he loves you. And he is trying to root out sin so that you can have an even closer relationship with him, right? You are blessed, right? And he says here, Psalm 84, verse 12, "O Lord of hosts, how blessed is the man who trusts in thee." There's a song. We sing songs to that. Oh, blessed Lord, who trusts in thee, the man who trusts thee. If you trust in the Lord, if you don't lean in your own understanding, if you don't trust in your own skills and abilities, you don't trust in mankind or man's strength, if you trust in the Lord, you're blessed. Psalm 112, verse 1, "Praise the Lord. How blessed is the man who fears the Lord, who greatly delights in his commandments."
That's a reverent fear of the Lord. That's recognizing he's God. He's a holy God. And when I sin against him, I sin against others. There's no

awareness. There's a fear. There's a godly reverence. You're blessed if you do so. Psalm 119, how blessed are those who observe his testimonies, who seek him with all their heart. They want to obey his word. They seek the Lord with their entire heart, not his divided heart. Psalm 128, verse 1, the song of ascents. How blessed is everyone who fears the Lord and walks in his ways. When you shall eat of the fruit of your hands, you will be happy, and it will be well with you. You're blessed. If you fear the Lord, you walk with the Lord. You walk with the Lord, you're blessed. Proverbs 28:14. How blessed is the man who fears always, but he who hardens his heart will fall into calamity. And I've mentioned this passage before, but you know, there's always those who try to say something spiritual around pastors or around people to kind of get approval from the crowd. You know, they'll come up and say something spiritual to kind of get people to look to them and how spiritual they are. Well, you have one of those things happening in Luke chapter 11. And it came about, verse 27, when he said these things, one of the women in the crowd raised her voice and said, blessed is the womb that bore you and the breast to which you nursed. She's doing the old, you're blessed because of this, right? Well, notice what the Lord says. But he said, on the contrary, here's who's blessed. Blessed are those who hear the word of God and observe it. If you hear God's word, you have a relationship with him, you hear his voice, right? You hear him because you have his spirit, and you obey, you are blessed. So then in scripture, we see true blessedness or happiness is not tied to circumstance, but is intricately tied to a right relationship with the living God, where we trust him, we fear him, we have his word running in our hearts, and we obey him. That's who is blessed. You see a t-shirt, first says blessed. Hopefully that's what's going on, right? And now we're going to see it goes even far beyond that into what God has done for us. So then, we have this right relationship as a core foundational blessedness, the right relationship with the Lord. But how do we have this? How does one enter into a right relationship with the Lord? How is one actually blessed? Well, we know that God is holy. God is righteous, and he is a righteous judge, and he has indignation every day. You think about an earthly judge. If there's some horrible murder or some school shooter or some horrible molester, whatever it might be, and they're before the judge, and the judge says, you will go free. That's not a righteous judge at all. A righteous judge gives the offender the sentence that is due to the crime, that is equal to the crime. And for us, the wages of sin is death. And we know that we have all fallen short of the glory of God. We have all sinned. And God is a righteous judge. We deserve his judgment. We deserve it. Isaiah 59, verse 1, the Lord had made a covenant with Israel, and yet Israel hadn't come to faith by and large the nation in their Lord. He was their God, but they didn't believe. And so in Isaiah 59, verse 1, it says, behold, the Lord's hand is not so short that he cannot save, nor his ear that is so dull that he cannot hear. But your iniquities have made separation between you and your God, and your sins have hidden his face from you so that he does not hear. It's sin. Sin is in the way. But God is gracious. And ever since the beginning of mankind and the first sin, God had a plan to bring salvation to mankind. You see, ever since man first sinned, he had a plan to bring back a relationship of blessedness. You see, when the Lord created everything, it was good. And man, Adam and Eve were blessed, but then they sinned. But God had a plan to bring blessing back. Back in Genesis, after they sinned, God declared that Eve's seed would crush Satan's head, Genesis 3, and that through Eve's human seed would come one who would defeat Satan and death. And we see the gospel was proclaimed, preached in the promises to Abraham that through his seed, one would come in which all the nations would be what? Blessed. And we know that the Old Testament law given to Israel was a shadow of the sacrifices needed. There needed to be death for sin, to have sin covered, atoned for. And it pointed to the once for all sacrifice of Jesus Christ. Behold, the Lamb of God who takes away the sin of the world. We know he, speaking of the Father, made him, speaking of the Son, who knew no sin, because he was sinless and spotless, to become sin on our behalf, that we might become the righteousness of God in him.

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1: Well, first of all, unbelievers and sometimes misled believers think that the blessed man is simply one who is healthy, wealthy, and successful in a worldly sense. But yet, as we've begun to see today, true blessedness is based on the forgiveness of sins, which is found only through Jesus Christ. So let me ask you, are you truly blessed of the Lord? Have you repented of your sins and trusted in Jesus Christ as your Lord and Savior? If so, you are blessed. But if you realize you don't know Jesus as your Savior, would you cry out to Him today? As the Word makes abundantly clear, whoever will call upon the name of the Lord will be saved.
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7: They will look on me whom they have pierced, and they shall mourn for him. 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In one breath it's me, in another breath it's him. 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God says, that was me you pierced.
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9: In his well-known book, The God Delusion, Richard Dawkins wrote, "The God of the Old Testament is arguably the most unpleasant character in all fiction. He's jealous, petty, unjust, a malevolent bully." Of course, the God of the Old Testament is the same God as the God in the New Testament, kind, merciful, faithful to keep his promises to his people. And you'll see that today on Grace to You as John MacArthur shows you an Old Testament text that demonstrates God's grace, mercy, and forgiveness. John's current study is called The Return and Reign of Jesus Christ. And so now, here's John MacArthur.
7: Let's look at chapter 12. As we look at this, there are four features of Israel's coming deliverance and conversion. Four features, four major events: the siege of Israel, the shielding of Israel, the sorrow of Israel, and the salvation of Israel. These are dealt with in the 12th chapter. Beloved, this is exciting material. This is not only exciting to the Jew to hear, and there certainly ought to be some of us pronouncing this and proclaiming it to Jews around the world so that they will know what God has planned for them, but it is exciting to me to know that God is in control of history. Let's look first of all at the siege of Israel in the first three verses. The word simply means attack. The first element that the Holy Spirit wants us to focus on is that there will be a great attack by the Gentile nations coming against Israel. Secondly, moving from the siege in the text to verse 4, we come to the shielding of Israel. And here we look at God and how God is going to protect those people. Verse 4, in that day, and again we're in that day, the day of the Lord, which is the day of judgment and the return of Christ. In that day, saith the Lord, I will smite every horse with terror and his rider with madness. I will open mine eyes upon the house of Judah and will smite every horse of the peoples with blindness. And the governors of Judah shall say in their heart, the inhabitants of Jerusalem shall be my strength and the Lord of hosts their God. In that day will I make the governors of Judah like an hearth of fire among the wood and like a torch of fire in a sheaf. They shall devour all the peoples round about on the right hand and on the left, and Jerusalem shall be inhabited again in her own place, even in Jerusalem. The Lord shall also save the tents of Judah first, and that the glory of the house of David and the glory of the inhabitants of Jerusalem do not magnify themselves against Judah. In that day shall the Lord defend the inhabitants of Jerusalem, and he that is feeble among them at that day shall be like David, and the house of David shall be like God, like the angel of the Lord before them. And it shall come to pass in that day that I will seek to destroy all the nations that come against Jerusalem. Now we'll stop there. That section deals with the shielding of Israel. God is going to come in protection and bring a tremendous victory. Let's go back now to verse 4 for a minute. In that day, saith the Lord, and this is most interesting, horses were the symbol of strength. They were the symbol of power. They were the symbol of a formidable army. And in that day, he says, I'll smite every horse with terror. Now, this probably means confusion, but he also adds, and the riders with madness. This simply means panic, a wild and helpless kind of panic in the Hebrew. So here come all these great armies of the world, and all of a sudden, all of their weaponry and all of their instruments and all of their vehicles and all of the people who are running the thing go into confusion, blindness, and panic. Terror and confusion seizes the ranks of the world's armies, and while they have imagined that they have gained a victory, they find out that all they are, rather than chasing the vanquished Jews, is rushing themselves to destruction. And the key phrase here in verse 4 is God says,

I will open my eyes on the house of Judah. No longer will I turn my back. No longer will I keep my eyes closed to what's going on. I'm going to open my eyes, and these are eyes of love, and these are eyes of care, and these are eyes of tenderness, and these are eyes of forgiveness. These are eyes of salvation. God says, I'm going to open my eyes toward Israel. Now look at verse 5. God shields them, and the governors of Judah shall say in their heart. Now we're looking at the countryside around the city of Jerusalem. The people who would be most vulnerable in a war, they wouldn't have any defense. Jerusalem is somewhat defensible. They wouldn't have any defense, just the people living all over the land. And the governors, the leaders out in the countryside are going to say in their heart, the inhabitants of Jerusalem shall be my strength in the Lord of hosts, their God. What is it saying? Listen, it's saying this. The fact that God has chosen Jerusalem to be his city, the city of his affection and the city of his election, the city he will save, gives confidence to us in the surrounding countryside. In other words, we're getting in on the fact that Jerusalem is God's city. And all of us who live anywhere in this land are preserved because God has chosen Jerusalem. That's what they're saying. The governors of Judah, outside and around, are saying it is because of what God has promised to do for the inhabitants of Jerusalem. That becomes our strength. God has chosen Jerusalem, and because he has chosen Jerusalem and the nation around, the princes of Judah are confident that they too are invincible. Perhaps they'll sing Psalm 46:5, which says, God is in the midst of her, she shall not be moved. And that's about Jerusalem. Now, I want you to notice something interesting. This is a critical verse because it opens the door just a crack. And the light starts to come in. What light? The light of the beginning of saving faith. All of a sudden, all through Israel's history today, they've been thinking their strength is in themselves, in their guns and their smarts and their military expertise. And they're going to come to the place where they all of a sudden say in their hearts, the inhabitants of Jerusalem shall be my strength, not in their power or in their military prowess or because they've got so many smart people, but in the Lord of hosts, their God. All of a sudden, they turn from the politics of it and the armies, and they begin to see God as the resource. And here is the first glimpse of the saving faith that comes to the hearts of Israel. Verse 6, in that day will I make the governors of Judah. And he's still dealing outside the city. It never really touches the city. I'll make the governors of Judah and the countryside around like a fire pot among the wood. Now, I don't know if you know what a fire pot is. Those of us who live in the day of thermostats and forced air, a fire pot was just that, a bunch of coals in a little metal pot that you put in some kindling wood and it started a fire. You drop a fire pot on a pile of kindling, you're going to get a quick fire. And that's what he's saying. The Gentile armies are kindling. The governors of Judah are fire pots. Those simple little people and their simple little military weakness are going to fire and burn the armies of the nations. He says it'll also be like a torch of fire in a dry sheaf. Take a sheaf of grain that's dry and set a torch to it. Drop a fire pot and some dry sticks, you get the same thing. So just as a fire pot sets fire to twigs and dry wood and a torch sets fire to dry grain, so Judah's princes will devour. And who will they devour? Look what it says, all the nations round about on the right hand and on the left, but Jerusalem shall be inhabited again in her own place, even in Jerusalem. In other words, in the end time, nothing will have happened to that city. It won't be moved. It'll never be destroyed. It's going to be there right where it belongs. You know what's incredible about that? That city hasn't moved. You know, as you study archaeology, you find a lot of cities move from place to place. You can go right to Jerusalem, right in the middle of Jerusalem, walk right out, put your hand out in that mosque, and lay it right on Mount Moriah. It's still there. And you can take about a 10-minute walk and stand with your feet on Mount Zion. It's right there. Nothing moved. And God says it won't move either. They're not even going to get there with any really powerful effect, because when they just get into the countryside, God is going to use the governors of Judah to set them aflame. And so there's going to be the protection.

action of God, and Jerusalem will be inhabited in her own place, even in Jerusalem. Then a very interesting note in verse 7. This is very interesting. The Lord also shall save the tents of Judah first, in order that the glory of the house of David and the glory of the inhabitants of Jerusalem do not magnify themselves against Judah. In other words, if Jerusalem won this big victory to start with, if all the military geniuses and all the hotshots in Jerusalem won, they'd say, well, it was us. And so just to make sure they don't mistake it being human and know it's God, the great victory comes first to all the little folks out in the countryside who win the war, who knock off the big Gentile armies, and then Jerusalem's got nothing to boast about. Because by the time it comes to them, all they can say is, it's got to be God. It sure isn't us. It wasn't them. In other words, to prevent Jerusalem from magnifying itself against the country folks, God makes sure the country folks gain the first deliverance. Why? This is a time of humbling for the nation. This is a time of penitence. This is a time of repentance. This is a time of bending the back and bowing the knee and laying prostrate before God. God wants no human glory, no human magnification. And so just to make sure it won't happen, he starts by giving the victory first to the little folks in the countryside. The defenseless land is delivered first, the well-defended capital last, in order that Jerusalem not think it was by her military might and be lifted up with pride. So God defends the defenseless, and then Jerusalem. Verse 8, in that day shall the Lord defend or shield the inhabitants of Jerusalem. And I love this. This is so great. He that is feeble among them at that day shall be like David. Isn't that amazing? Who was the greatest soldier in the history of Israel? David. Saul has slain his thousands, David his 10,000s. Greatest soldier in the history of Israel. One little rock, one dead Goliath. Greatest soldier in the history of Israel. And the weak and the puny in this day will all be like David. What an army. Can you imagine? And by the way, the strong, represented by the house of David, those who are in the house of David, the royal line, the great warriors, the strong, shall be like God. They'll be like the angel of the Lord. Who's the angel of the Lord? Christ. They'll be infused with the power of Christ. Boy, I tell you, that's going to be exciting, isn't it? You say, well, we get to see that? I think so. If I read my Bible right, we're coming out of heaven just about that time on white horses, which will give us a perfect view of the whole thing. So the feeble are going to be like David, and the people who normally are like David are going to be like God, infused with the energy of the Messiah himself, the angel of the Lord. That's just a little taste, that's a little hint of the fact that Jesus Christ is going to be there winning the victory. And what's so beautiful, if you study the book of Revelation, you find out that just at the climax of Armageddon, just when the war reaches its high point, out of the sky comes Jesus Christ. And maybe you've asked yourself, well, how does he win it? Well, how does he do it? Well, somehow it's his conquering blow, it's his sword, but somehow it's his power poured through these people who shall be like God, like the angel of the Lord. It's most interesting, isn't it, that the angel of the Lord is equated with God. Another evidence that the angel of the Lord was not just an angel, but God, God incarnate, Jesus Christ. And it shall come to pass, verse 9 says, in that day, I will seek to destroy all the nations that come against Jerusalem. God is going to wipe out all those who've sought to wipe out his people and his kingdom. The term "will seek" is a most interesting Hebrew term. It is a term that is used of a marksman who bends his bow with his eye focused on the target. He wants to hit the bullseye, and nothing distracts him. The cup of iniquity is full, and God comes in judgment. Read Revelation 16. Read Revelation 19 and see how God begins to come in judgment, how Jesus splits the heavens with his coming, comes in glory and power with a flaming victory at hand, with a sword dipped in blood, and he comes to conquer.

So, in summary, the first 9 verses of the 12th chapter describe prophetically Israel's great deliverance and the destruction of the armies of the world gathered against her. That's political, folks. That's political. The next part is spiritual. And that brings us to the sorrow of Israel. The sorrow of Israel. In the political victory, what's the one thing that stands out in your mind? In my mind, it's this. They are going to recognize whom? God. They're going to see God at work. That's the beginning. That's an easy transition to verse 10. And I will pour upon the house of David and upon the inhabitants of Jerusalem the spirit of grace and of supplication, and they shall look on me whom they have pierced. While their spiritual eyes are up and they're thinking about God and how he has delivered them, they're going to see God incarnate, Jesus coming. They're going to look on him. The Savior will be revealed as the victor. And they have a simple response. They shall mourn for him as one mourns for his only son, and shall be in bitterness for him as one that is in bitterness for his firstborn. In that day there shall be a great mourning in Jerusalem, as in the mourning of Hadad-Ramon in the valley of Megiddon. And the land shall mourn, every family apart, the family of the house of David apart, and their wives apart, and the family of the house of Nathan apart, and their wives apart, and the family of the house of Levi apart, and their wives apart, the family of Shammai apart, and their wives, all the families that remain, every family apart, and their wives apart. What's he saying? He's saying there will be not just a national mourning, like this is declared the national day of mourning. There will be national mourning in this sense, every family on its own. And within that family, every individual, the men here, the wives here. There will be individual mourning, individual repentance, family repentance, and then all those families making up the whole of national repentance. This is right at the point of victory. You say, it's strange, isn't it? Oh, yeah. Here they are, they've just won the battle of the centuries. Here they are, the greatest victory conceivable has just been won, and their reaction is to all cry. Why? Because they recognize that the very one who came back as their deliverer was the same one they killed and they pierced when he came the first time. That's why they mourn. And now that's the anguish of true repentance, beloved. Now notice what he says about it. He says this mourning and this bitterness is similar to that which was in the valley of Hadad-Ramon, the valley of Megiddon. You say, what's that? I'm not going to have you turn to it, but just note it. 2 Chronicles 35 records for us a sad story. There was a godly king in Israel, king in Judah, actually. Never was a godly king in Israel. They were all bad. But in Judah, there was a godly king, and his name was Josiah. You remember good, godly King Josiah? And there was a bad, bad ruler in Egypt known as Pharaoh Necho, N-E-C-H-O. Pharaoh Necho murdered Josiah. And 2 Chronicles 35 records the terrible, terrible weeping and wailing and mourning that occurred over the murder of Josiah. And so says Zechariah, the mourning in that day in Jerusalem will be reminiscent of the mourning of the people over the death of the good, godly king Josiah at the hands of Pharaoh. Now you'll notice also in verse 12 that it singles out the family of David and then the family of Nathan. These families, the family of David and Nathan and Levi and Shammai, David Barron says, these are the aristocratic and privileged lines. These are the kings and the priests who, alas, in times past, often set an evil example to the whole nation, where they will now be foremost in their self-contrition and mourning over the great national sin. Their example for good will now also be followed by all the rest of the people. And so in verse 14, it says, all the families that remain, every family apart, individually, each family repenting, and their wives, even the individuals in the family, repenting. Great sorrow.

This is beautiful. You know what I thought of when I was looking at this? I just kept thinking of one statement by Jesus. Blessed are they that mourn, for they shall what? Be comforted. This is the morning of true repentance. It's coming, and they'll be comforted. The Hebrew word mourn means to strike the breast in deep grief, bitter sorrow, true repentance. So the siege, the shielding, and the sorrow culminates in the salvation of Israel. Verse 10 at the beginning, just a simple word of salvation. And I will pour upon the house of David. God never sprinkles. He always pours. I want you to know that. I will pour on the house of David and on the inhabitants of Jerusalem the Spirit. You see, there's the evidence of salvation. God never gives his Spirit to an unbeliever. He pours the Spirit, and he's called the Spirit of grace because that's the motive for which he's given, and the Spirit of supplication, that's the response which he brings. When God pours out his Spirit by grace, we respond in prayer. Zechariah is saying that just as God pours out refreshing showers on thirsty and parched ground, so will he pour out the Spirit of grace and supplication on a repentant, needy Israel. The Spirit of grace. What a great term. Isn't that a beautiful term? It's used in Hebrews 10:29. The Spirit of grace. Joel prophesied this, didn't he? Joel chapter 2. Oh, yes. Joel said the same thing, essentially. He said, it shall come to pass afterward, I will pour out my Spirit on all flesh. Your sons and daughters will prophesy. Your old men dream dreams. Your young men see visions. And also on the servants and the handmaids in those days will I pour out my Spirit. Beloved, that prophecy can only be fulfilled here. On the day of Pentecost, when Peter quoted it, they were just getting a little taste of it. But it's a future prophecy. Ezekiel said the same thing. In Ezekiel 36, Ezekiel said, someday God is going to come and he is going to come to Israel, and he's going to take out their stony heart, and he's going to give them a heart of flesh, and he says, I will give them my Spirit. Salvation. And I can't resist pointing you to the fact that it only happens, now watch it, it only happens because they look on me whom they have pierced. Who's talking here in this verse? God. God is talking. Do you know who it was on that cross? Who was it? God. Is that a great statement? Now notice, they will look on me whom they have pierced, and they shall mourn for him. You see the Trinity there? In one breath it's me, in another breath it's him. And there God sees himself there in one breath, and in the next breath he sees the incarnate Christ, the Son. Don't let anybody tell you that that wasn't God, that Jesus is any less than God. God says, that was me you pierced. And don't let anybody tell you that the Jews didn't pierce him. They may have used Roman swords, but it was their plotting that got him there. But that's all right. That's all right for God, because God can forgive anything, anything, even the murder of the Messiah. And by the way, there isn't anything you've done that he couldn't forgive either. They shall look on me whom they pierced. Remember John 19:37? They took a sword and they pierced him. And then Israel is going to receive salvation. Look at 13:1. In that day there shall be a fountain opened to the house of David and to the inhabitants of Jerusalem for sin and for uncleanness. God's going to wash the nation from its sin. First, they're going to cry, my Lord and my God, when they see Jesus. They're going to realize it was God they pierced. And then God's going to turn the fountain loose and wash them and pour out his Spirit. In any day, in any age, repentance like this kind, true, honest repentance, will lead to the same cleansing. Beloved, can I tell you something? The fountain's open right now. Did you know that? I've been there.

0: Have you? And I've been washed. It's open right now. Paul says today is the day of salvation. And while we as Christians look forward expectantly to the day of national mourning and blessing for Israel, meanwhile, we can tell every Jew and every Gentile that they don't need to wait till then. The fountain's open right now. It's open for you right now.
1: You're listening to Grace to You, the Bible teaching ministry of John MacArthur. John's current series is titled The Return and Reign of Jesus Christ. Now, friend, as we continue John's look at the return of Christ and the end times, perhaps a question like this has crossed your mind. Why save money? Why invest in life insurance or plan for the distant future if Christ could come back at any moment? Well, let's hear how John answered that question.
2: Because he might not come back in the next moment, or the next 5 years, or the next 10 years, or your lifetime. That would be irresponsible. We do not know when the Lord will come. He says that. Even the Son of Man doesn't know the day or the hour of his coming. And we have to be ready at all times, spiritually ready. And I think even in terms of ministerially ready or service ready, that is to say, we're serving him with the full force of our human powers under the inspiration of the Holy Spirit. We need to be living our life to the fullest in committing ourselves to ministry, the ministry of the gospel, serving the Lord. But at the same time, we don't know when he's going to come. And look, the book of Proverbs is also written by God, and it basically says you need to plan for your future. Mm. You need to save. You need to put money away. The New Testament says somebody who doesn't care for his family is worse than an unbeliever. Mm. Anybody knows you need to provide for your family, and that means now and in the future. The church is even given the responsibility to care for widows whose husband die and leave them destitute, and maybe there's no man in the extended family to care for them. The church takes up their care. So even a church has to have resources on hand to mitigate the problems and the needs of people who are in a desperate situation. We are told even in the New Testament that Paul says, look, I don't want you to have to take a hurry-up offering when I show up. I want you to give systematically in the first day of the week so that when I come, you have some resources there and some extra resources to send to the poor saints in Jerusalem. So whether you're an individual or a church, we're all called to be careful to plan for the future. We want to be reasonable and sensible about that and not foolish.
1: 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And friend, if you look to Grace to You for consistent and clear teaching to help you with decisions in your life, would you let us know? 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Now for the entire Grace to You staff, I'm Phil Johnson. Thanks for joining us today. Be back tomorrow as John MacArthur unpacks God's forgiveness in the future and what that means for you today. It's another half hour of unleashing God's truth one verse at a time on Grace to You.
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9: 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The advisory panel known as the Department of Government Efficiency is out of business. The final social media post from the group, also known as Doge, was published over the weekend. The post

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0: Does your life, the way you interact with others every day, or the way you deal with disappointment or suffering, does that make the gospel appealing to others? Today on Truth for Life, Alistair Begg explains how we can be attractively righteous like Christ instead of being superficial or condescending like the Pharisees. Let's turn in our Bibles to Mark chapter 14. 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
1: For those of you who may still not be believers in Christianity, who may not have come to trust in Jesus, I was greatly helped some time ago when I read John Stott's little sentence, and this is what he said: I could never believe in God were it not for the cross. I could never believe in a God who was removed from the pain and overwhelming distress of human suffering. For what we have in this description of the suffering servant, is not a reluctant Jesus. For he said, nobody takes my life from me. I have the power to lay it down. I have the power to give it again. It is not that Jesus is reluctantly going to the will of God the Father. For he goes purposefully and obediently and submissively, the way the Christian ought to go. But in his humanity, he inevitably recoils from it. Because you see, without substitution, the cross of Christ is unintelligible. And I think that's why people disregard it. Because the way in which many of us talk about it is completely unintelligible. Because if all we say concerning the cross is concerning something about the manifold love of God, and in order to show us how much he loved us, this is what he did to Jesus, the person says, well, there must be a missing piece in this puzzle, is there not? Well, of course there is. It was the love of God. Let's put it this way. We were so messed up that Jesus had to die for us. And we were so unbelievably loved in Jesus that he was pleased to die for us. But as he comes to the point of departure, the gospel writers tell us that he was distressed and he was troubled, and he explained he was overwhelmed with sorrow to the point of death. The atonement, the death of Jesus on the cross for sinners, is not a theory. It's not a mathematical equation. It's a flesh and blood reality. And there was nothing in Christ's humanity to blunt his emotions or to anesthetize his sensitivity. Did you hear that? There was nothing in Christ's humanity to blunt his emotions or anesthetize his sensitivity. Have you ever pondered what was going on when they offered him a branch with a sponge on the end of it, and it was wine mingled with gall? It was an anesthetic potion, and it says in the scriptures, and they offered him wine mingled with gall, but he refused to drink it. He refused to drink it. Why? In order that he might experience suffering in all of its unmitigated dimensions. In order that no one might be able to say, oh, but someone has suffered worse than this. He had anesthetic before that happened. No, he went to it completely without anesthetic help. And as a result of being entirely compos mentis, and perhaps in the immensity of his love, this was part of it. If he had taken

in that drug potion, how could he have looked down and said to his beloved disciple, look after my mother, will you? Or how could he have been available to say to the thief on the cross, today you will be with me in paradise? He refused the wine mingled with gall. He suffered at a level that no one has ever suffered. He endured everything for the sake of his own. What an amazing thing it is, and what a stupidity it is that 21st century Western Christianity offers itself to the world as a panacea for all ills, as the best grades at university, as the most significant job, as the cutest girls, as the high school quarterback boys. We are the people who've got it all together, you see. Why not come and join us? And then these interested agnostics begin to read their Bibles and say, how did you get here from here? What is this fellowship of suffering that the Apostle Paul was on? What was he talking about when he said, I want to know Christ? We stop, I want to know Christ and the power of his resurrection. That'll be enough for us. Finish the verse right there. There is no power of his resurrection except as it is experienced in the fellowship of his sufferings. It is only through his sufferings in Calvary that there is the reality of the resurrection. And the same, my friends, is true for you and me. And every attempt to deny that is known by our own hearts as fraudulent, is condemned by the scriptures clearly, and every well-thinking, cynical, agnostic friend that I have says, you're full of absolute bunk. And you know what? If I were to suggest that that was the essence of Christianity, they would be absolutely right. Now, let me just say parenthetically that some of you are staring at me. Staring at me. Because you're saying to yourselves, this cannot be. This cannot possibly be. Some of you are stumbling over my words. And I know why it is. Because you, like me, are very concerned to safeguard the divinity of Christ. Any notion of a weakened divinity is abhorrent to us because we know that it is contrary to the Bible, right? And liberal theology throughout the ages has always been weak on the divinity of Jesus. Fundamentalism, conservatism, evangelicalism has distanced itself from that danger. But I want to suggest to you, flirts with the opposite danger. Not now of a diminished divinity, but a diminished humanity. So now we have a less than human Jesus because we are so concerned to make sure that we have an absolutely divine Jesus. Now, we are not to be surprised by that because the early centuries fought through all these issues. And late in the 4th and 5th century, the church had to deal with a man called Apollinarius. And you can Google him. It's great being able to say that. And you can Google him. I don't know what Apollinarius would think about it. But anyway, if you Google him, you will find out that Apollinarius was a problem in the late 4th and 5th century because he was diminishing the humanity of Jesus. And so the councils got together and affirmed, just as in Christ there was complete and perfect Godhead, so there was complete and perfect manhood. Nothing that was necessary to humanness was lacking in him. Look for yourselves. Spent too long in the first, but you know my pattern now, don't you? Catch up for the rest of the time. Look, secondly, listen. Listen. My soul is overwhelmed to the point of death, he said. And going a little further, he fell to the ground. He fell to the ground. All our pictures, all those Christian pictures, I think they ought to all be taken out and thrown away, the most of them. Because we have all these pictures of Jesus, as it were, you know, before the cross. It's just so, you know, yes, oh yes. No, no, no, no. You can't have deeply distressed. You can't have troubled. You can't have overwhelmed with sorrow to the point of death and then

No, you've got everything is everywhere. If you doubt that, listen to his words. Abba, intimacy, Father. Everything's possible for you. Sovereignty. If you're willing, we're in Luke now. Inquiry. Take this cup from me. You could say that is the intensity of his expression. You could actually say that is the integrity of his expression. I have to be honest, Father. He says, right now, where I am, here, I wish that you would take this cup from me. Yet not what I will, but what you will. Now, at that point, Luke tells us that an angel was dispatched. Angels are fascinating, and we have no time to think about it. But I have this picture of if you play golf a lot and you play at nice golf courses, they always have good caddies for you. And there's a place, or there's a wall where the caddies lean, at least in St. Andrews at the Old Course, or there's a little box in which they stay out of the rain, little shack, and they're all there. And they wait until the caddy master calls them up. Hey, Billy, I got a bag for you. And off they come, out they come. The Scottish ones, big red noses like this, because of what they spend their money on after they finished. They glow in the dark. You see them through the mist. Anyway, and Billy comes out, and somehow or another in the angelic host, it has to be like that. You know, like the chairman of the angelic band says, hey, I need you to go somewhere for me. I know you went to Bethlehem. I'm sure you remember that. Well, if you remember that, I want you to go now down to Gethsemane. And an angel came. An angel came to strengthen him. And we might have assumed that the angel would have fixed things. Here we go, angelic visitation. It's kind of a new age idea, isn't it? You know, big angel came, everything was nice after that. Angel comes, and then it says, being in anguish, he prayed more earnestly. So an angelic visitation never took care of the thing for him. And as he prays to his Father, he prays as an expression of his humility. He bows beneath the Father's will because he recognizes that Father knows best. And you will notice that it is not that he is somehow or another relying on prayer here. Don't misunderstand me when I say this, but there is no power in prayer. All of the power is in God. He's not trying to employ the power of prayer in order to rectify a situation. He is bowing before his Father, and he is acknowledging as he speaks to him in prayer, Father, you have power over all of heaven and all of earth. You can do anything you choose. From eternity, we determined together with the Holy Spirit that this was the plan. You planned it. I would procure it. The Holy Spirit will come behind me and apply it. Oh, Father. Because you see, Jesus knows that he is about to enter the one experience in life that for which he has no preparation. When the Father turns his face away. He has never lived absent the communion that he enjoys within the Trinity. Father, Son, and Holy Spirit coming up, if you like, in the wonder of their wisdom with this great plan of redemption. And now we're at the point. It is God who works in response to prayer. It is not prayer that works. And this, incidentally and parenthetically, is the answer to all the prayer stuff that you can read in Newsweek magazine and everything else, the Cleveland Clinic and the MIT and Boston hospitals and UCLA and everyone else. They're all very interested now. I mean, let's get all in and talk about the healing powers of prayer. They tell him, no, there is no healing power in prayer. The only person who can heal is God Almighty. He said, well, no, we don't want that. That's not the program we're looking for. Yeah, well, the only person who can heal is the God and Father of our Lord Jesus Christ. We'd love to come and tell the whole Cleveland Clinic about how they

can come to know the living God through Jesus. No, get out of here. That's not what we're talking about. We're talking about the power of prayer. There is no power in prayer. Look, listen, learn. I will only make one point of application, and that is not in terms of prayer itself, but in terms of Christ's humanity and his passion. The Word, remember, we're told, became flesh and dwelt among us. Jesus comes into humanity. He is not detached. He was in touch with the religious establishment. In fact, he was opposed by the religious establishment. When he added Matthew to his disciple band and they had that big party at the house of Levi, nobody was more annoyed about it than the religious folks of his day. He's gone to eat with sinners and to attend a party with them. And Jesus came out and said, yeah, that's exactly right. I did not come to call the righteous, but sinners to repentance. Jesus, in his humanity, lived among sin. He lived where he could hear swearing, where he heard blasphemy, where he observed and confronted disease and mortality and sadness and squalor. That's where Christ lived. That's the nature of the incarnation. He did not come into our time-space capsule and live at the top of a high hill in a large palace behind gates, inured from the experiences of a common person. This is not the Buddha. This is not somebody who is in a rarefied environment. This is someone who is down now. He says, foxes of holes and birds of nests, but the Son of Man has nowhere to lay his head. And in the midst of all of that, he finds himself. Let me just say to you, I am so challenged by this. The challenge is obvious. How can we effectively impact a world we're not in? How many non-Christian friends do you have? How many non-Christian friends have you cultivated having? And when you go with them, I hope that we don't just give them a bunch of sanctimonious, cliche-ridden stuff. Nice is good. Do you understand that? That there is something attractive about the gospel? That in Greek there is agathos, which is intrinsically good, like a good apple, and there is kalos, which is agathos plus attractively good, intrinsically and attractively good. It is not enough for us to be intrinsically righteous. We are supposed to be attractively righteous. And our attraction does not lie in our willingness to play the game of those who don't agree with us, to join in their jokes, to affirm their nonsense. But it's just to be like Jesus. Three imperatives, and we're done. Be real. Be real. Be real. Everybody's asking about everybody the same question. Is this guy a phony? At least, is this for real? And every time you stand up and preach, I guarantee you every last one of them said, I don't know about him. Look at him there. Wore the same jacket every day. Filthy character. What's his problem? He doesn't say he had no clothes or something. I don't know what's wrong with the guy. No, I wear this jacket every day because it's my favorite jacket. And my son bought it for me for my birthday. And I feel close to him when I wear his jacket. Be real. Be done. Be done. With what? With superficial triumphalism. It's not true to human experience, it's not true to the Bible, and it only attracts silly people. And it does not answer to the cries of the sick and the sad. Be real, be done, and be sure that Christ stands beside us when we are emotionally overwhelmed. You see, this little section in Gethsemane gives place to the Christian experience of distress, of being overwhelmed. And some of us, with a significant dose of the Pharisee in us,

0: who've never really been distressed or overwhelmed. We have nothing to say to our Christian friends, brothers and sisters, when they're distressed and overwhelmed, except, would you stop being distressed and overwhelmed? You're annoying me. Or worse still, you know, if you were really a Christian, if you really had faith in the God, the risen Jesus, you know, I don't see you'd be distressed at all. I don't understand why you would be overwhelmed. What do you mean you're overwhelmed? You want to curl up in a ball and pull the blankets over your head and stay there till the week from next Friday? Well, this is fantastic, isn't it? Because now I found somebody who understands. Now I'm introduced to the ultimate counselor. Now I'm introduced to the one who was overwhelmed with sorrow to the point of death. So in my distress and in my fearfulness and in my quiet desperation, Jesus knows all about my struggles, socially, emotionally, physically. I can never go beyond his pain. My darkness, no matter how deep, is never more intense than his. For we do not have a high priest who is unable to sympathize with us in our sufferings. No, look, listen, learn.
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0: Father, write your word in our hearts, all that is helpful and true. May it be stored up for the evil day, if it hasn't as yet come upon us. That which is unhelpful or untrue, which is distinctly possible from my lips, may it be banished from our recollection. Grant that none of us may walk away without settling the issue of what it means to be in Christ. And may none of us evade the challenge nor miss the immense privilege of becoming increasingly like Christ in his humility, in his compassion, in his zeal for the souls of others. And yes, even in his experience of suffering. And may the grace of the Lord Jesus Christ, and the love of God, and the fellowship of the Holy Spirit rest and remain with all who believe, now and until Jesus comes or calls us to himself, and then forevermore. Amen.
1: 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What possible hope do we as sinners have before a pure and holy God? 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
1: Dear friends, let us continue to love one another, for love comes from God. Anyone who loves is born of God and knows God. 1 John 4:7.

This is Max McLean. How do we describe the Lord? Listen to the Bible from Jeremiah 10. God made the earth by his power. He founded the world by his wisdom and stretched out the heavens by his understanding. When he thunders, the waters in the heavens roar. He makes clouds rise from the ends of the earth. He sends lightning with the rain and brings out the wind from his storehouses. Every goldsmith is shamed by his idols. His images are a fraud. They have no breath in them. They are worthless, the objects of mockery. When their judgment comes, they will perish. He who is the portion of Jacob is not like these, for he is the maker of all things. The Lord Almighty is his name. From Jeremiah 10, listen to the Bible. It's great for the soul.

0: By faith, Enoch was taken from this life, so that he did not experience death. He could not be found, because God had taken him away. For before he was taken, he was commended as one who pleased God. And without faith, it is impossible to please God, because anyone who comes to him must believe that he exists, and that he rewards those who earnestly seek him. By faith, Noah, when warned about things not yet seen, in holy fear built an ark to save his family. By his faith, he condemned the world and became heir of the righteousness that comes from faith. Hebrews 11:5 through 7.
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4: NBC News Radio, I'm Michael Kastner. President Trump is indicating there will be more high-level meetings between the U.S. and China.
5: President Xi is coming here toward the end of September, the 24th, I believe. And what we need is a big ballroom where we could hold thousands of people to see him. Everyone wants to see him.
4: Trump announced Chinese President Xi Jinping's upcoming visit during an event at the White House Rose Garden yesterday. He used the opportunity to emphasize what he feels is a need for a new ballroom. It would be President Xi's first visit to the U.S. since November of 2023. President Trump is in Turkey this morning as NATO leaders hold a summit. The summit kicks off today in Ankara, where European leaders are bracing for a future in which the U.S. plays a smaller role in security and defense. Cuba is working to get the lights back on after the nation's electric grid collapsed Monday. More from Mark Mayfield.
6: The island nation has been experiencing blackouts and power outages for months because of a U.S. blockade that's cut off fuel supplies, part of Washington's effort to effect regime change.

0: Reportedly opened fire on 20-year-old Tyren Johnson early Sunday after he allegedly turned in their direction with a gun during a foot pursuit. Police have not said what video is available. And the death toll in last month's Venezuela earthquakes continues to grow. More than 3,500 are dead and some 18,000 people are homeless after the quakes. Michael Kastner, NBC News Radio.
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3: There has been a divine selection of you, mister. That is to fulfill God's purposes in history. In other words, you have a destiny.
4: Dr. Tony Evans says destiny begins with leading your family toward faith.
3: You said you wanted to be the man. Man up. Own the responsibility if you're going to call yourself a man.
4: This is the Alternative Broadcast, featuring the timeless biblical teachings from the archives of Dr. Tony Evans. Fathers, if your kids are failing or floundering, Dr. Evans says you not only have the power, but also the responsibility to do something about it. Today, he'll explain what that something is as he paints us a portrait of a kingdom dad. Let's join him.
3: So I want to challenge the men in particular, all of us in general. From pulpit to pew and back again, what it means to be a kingdom dad. These are difficult times. These are times of crisis, and they can be attributed to the absenteeism of fathers as the single greatest crisis. No wonder the devil wants to get rid of dads, because if he can get rid of dads, he can destroy tomorrow. In Genesis chapter 18, those were bad times. Those were tough times, because Genesis 18 and 19 deals with Sodom and Gomorrah, where men had given up their roles and responsibilities. But in the middle of the mess, in the midst of the chaos, in the context of the confusion, God makes a statement. Verse 19, "For I have chosen him so that he may command his children and his household after him, to keep the way of the Lord by doing righteousness and justice, so that the Lord may bring upon Abraham what he has spoken about him." God speaks about a man, Abraham, and he speaks through that man to the men here today, starting with me, about what it means to be a kingdom dad. He says three things that I want to share with you. First of all, he wants you to know you have a destiny. He begins verse 19 with the phrase, "I have chosen him." He's been divinely selected. He's not just here. He's here for a divine purpose, because God says, "I have chosen him." If you're a man here and you're a Christian, you have been selected and elected for a reason. You're not just supposed to live here, pass out, die. He says, "I have chosen him, and I have a reason for choosing him." To be chosen in the Bible is to be selected to fulfill a task. To be chosen doesn't simply mean I'm going to heaven when I die. To be chosen means God has a work for you on earth until you die. To be chosen means that there is a divinely ordained reason for being, that God has purposed for you as a man something in spite of the degradation of the culture in which you find your manhood located. He says, "I have chosen you." You have a purpose to fulfill. You have a job to complete. You have a responsibility. The definition of a kingdom man is a male who has learned to operate under the rule of God in his life. I have chosen him to be that kind of man. He's been selected. You have been created and chosen, mister, for a divinely ordained purpose, because God has chosen him. I have chosen him. The king has chosen him to represent him. And what did he choose him to do? Verse 18 tells you. It says that since Abraham will surely become a great nation, a mighty nation, and in him all

all the nations will be blessed. Guess what you've been chosen to do? You've been chosen to be blessed so that you might be a blessing. Because in the Bible, a blessing is what God does to you that he can also flow through you. And if he can't flow through you, he's not that interested in flowing to you. Because you have been selected for a purpose that is divine in design, where heaven wants to visit history through you. He says, I'm going to make of Abraham not something in some foreign by and by. I'm going to do something through him in the nasty here and now. Come on, enough of you watched Super Bowl 43. That's when the Pittsburgh Steelers were driving the field with 2 minutes and 30 seconds left in the game. And as they got close to the end zone, seeking to win the game, Ben Roethlisberger calls a play to Santonio Holmes in the end zone. Santonio Holmes comes to the edge of the end zone, reaches high, grabs the ball with his feet planted inbounds in the end zone to win Super Bowl 43. You see, in order to win it, he had to stretch high but touch low. He had to go as high as he could to grab the ball without losing touch with the ground inbounds. If he would have caught the ball with his feet not touching below, it would have been no good. If he were touching below but didn't catch the ball, it would have been no good. Because in order to be a winner, he had to reach high while simultaneously touching low. What God is looking for is a group of kingdom men who reach heaven while touching earth so that they score touchdowns for the kingdom of God, who go high but don't leave low, who are not so heavenly minded they're no earthly good, but who are not so earthly minded they're no heavenly good. They're able to do both at the same time, touch heaven while being grounded on earth. Our challenge today is the absentee of men who fail at the biblical definition of manhood, which at its core means, here it is, you're responsible, even if you're not to blame. See, if you call yourself the man, you're responsible, even if it's not your fault. Because manhood equals responsibility. God didn't say, Adam and Eve, where are y'all? He said, Adam, where are you? I'm holding you responsible, even though your wife started this mess. You said you wanted to be the man. Man up. Own the responsibility if you're going to call yourself a man. He says, Abraham, I have chosen you because God's covenant was passed down from father to son. Not because women were not important. It was because the man was responsible. I am the God of Abraham, Isaac, and Jacob. And wherever you see it, that's how it comes out. Man to son to grandson, because the men would be responsible. And that's why hell wants to remove the men, to remove those who would ultimately be responsible, so that women would have to fend for themselves, try to be mother and father, being overloaded. And praise God, some have stood up to the task, a divine destiny, God built destiny. What are you supposed to do with this calling, this sense of destiny? Well, he tells you in verse 19, so that he may command his children and his household after him to keep the way of the Lord by doing righteousness and justice. He says, your responsibility is to command your children and your household after you, because you're the man. You are to command your children and your household after you. It's called follow the leader. Our problem is we have a generation of kids with no man to follow. So what they do is either follow themselves or follow fools. He says the father's job is to command his children and his household after him, to lead his sons and daughters so that his boys know what a man looks like. And his girls know what men to fool

0: and which men not to. Because he commands his children after him. He sets in motion a kingdom-based understanding of manhood so that his kids can observe it, see it, watch it, follow it. Not that you are perfect. We're not. It's just that you're responsible. Notice the word command. Command is, you call the shots. You lead the way. Let's get this straight. If you're a man and you have kids, you are responsible to set in motion the pattern that they follow. So, if your kids are fools, that's your responsibility. If they gone crazy, that's your responsibility. If they are rebelling, that's your responsibility. Because you are to command your kids after you. Well, my kids don't want to do what I tell them. Huh? Excuse me? Why did they have a choice if it was legitimate? But what we're talking about is we're having a generation of children who are telling their parents what to do. He says it's the father's job. He commands his children after him. He sets a standard by which they're to operate.
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1: 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I'll repeat that information for you a little later in the program. Right now, here's Dr. Evans with more of today's message.
0: The father took his son to the toy store to get him something at Toys R Us. He told the proprietor, "Would you walk with my son and help him find a toy?" The proprietor said, "Yeah, I'd be glad to." He took the son up one aisle, said, "Hey, this would be nice." Son said, "No, I don't like that." Took him up here. "No, I don't like that." Took him down another aisle. "No, I don't like that." Proprietor said, "Well, I think you'd enjoy this. This is for kids your age." "No, I don't like that." This went on for an hour and a half. Why can't you find something for my child? The proprietor said, "Because what your child needs, we don't sell here." But what we have done, what too many men have done, is we've outsourced fathering. We've outsourced it to television and video games. We've outsourced it to government. We've outsourced it to the church. We've outsourced it. And so instead of owning it, how could you think of having another man raise your kids? That I'm going to let another man invest 18 years of his life into the kids I birthed. He says it is his responsibility to care for his children, to command them. Nobody should date your daughter and not come through you. Because 1 Corinthians 7 says that the father must okay the male in her life. She doesn't get to okay it

Are you supposed to know how a man thinks, how a man works, how a man talks, how a man walks, and how a man lies? That's your responsibility. But how can you take it if you're nowhere to be located? To command his children after him. But watch this. It goes on to say, and his household. His children and his household. Look at chapter 17. Chapter 17, verses 25 to 27. And Ishmael, his son, was 13 years old when he was circumcised in the flesh of his foreskin. In the very same day, Abraham was circumcised and Ishmael, his son. All the men of his household who were born in the house or brought with money from a foreigner were circumcised with him, because circumcision was the covering, because it was through the man that the generations would come. He says, I want you to train them in righteousness and justice. For far too many men, making the team is more important than making the kingdom. You'll make sure you're at the game, but not make sure you're at the PTA meeting. Because our priorities are messed up. Yes, go to the game. Love the game, but don't skip the education. Don't skip the responsibility. And then finally, he says, that I might bring upon Abraham that which I have spoken about him in verse 19. That I might bring upon Abraham that which I have spoken about him. What did he speak about Abraham? Verse 18, I'm going to make of him a great nation. That's what he said. He said, I'm speaking greatness into his life. So let me speak some greatness. Mister, in case you didn't know it, let me inform you, you were created to be great. Let me tell you something. God's calling on your life is always bigger than you can see. See, because if all you see is what you see, you do not see all there is to be seen. God's calling on your life is bigger than you can see. And Abraham was a rich man. Abraham was filthy rich, the Bible tells us. He was filthy rich and fully lost until God got a hold of him. So your destiny is bigger than your bank account, is bigger than your title, is bigger than your job description. He had plenty of money, but you can be an educated fool and a rich idiot. He says, I have chosen you to be a great nation under me. I have chosen to build the nation Israel off of you. When God calls a man to something, he calls a man to something bigger than the man can see. Now, it's not going to all be the same thing or be at the same level. That's why I like what Martin Luther King says. Martin Luther King said, even if you are a trash collector, be the best one. Be a great trash collector. Because you've been called to greatness. He tells Abraham, I'm going to make you great. He told David, I'm going to make you great. Jesus told his disciples, if you want to be great, he didn't tell them not to be great. You're to think great, want to be great, not to be satisfied to be less than great. It's just greatness under God, not greatness independent of God, not worldly greatness so that people give you 15 minutes of fame and then kick you to the curb when you can't help them anymore. That's not what he's talking about. He's talking about greatness for eternity and for the benefit of history. And you have been called to be great, and that's called dominion. He told Adam, I've called you to rule. He told Joseph, I'm going to make you second in command in Egypt. He told Daniel that he was going to be the man in Babylon. He's told man after man in scripture, I'm going to make something of you. Peter, I know you only know fish. Follow me. I'm going to make you fishers of men. I'm going to do something greater with you. So don't you tell me I'm just another man. You're not another man. You've been chosen. That means greatness rests on your head. You have been crowned with glory, the Bible says, as a man. What God is after is men becoming men of the kingdom, of men who are representing something bigger than yourself. But notice how he says it. That I might bring upon Abraham that which I have spoken to him. In other words, I'm not going to bring it to him until he's ready for it. I ain't going to bring it to him just because I have it for him. I'm not going to bring it to him until he mans up and takes responsibility for the stuff he knows to do, starting with his children and his household. Because if he's not even going

0: I be talking to him about getting to the White House? People talking about the White House, they ain't even taking care of their house. He says, then I will bring it to him. So don't be going to God to bless you while you abandon your children. Don't be going to God to bless you while you walk away from your family. Don't be going to God to bless you while you don't take care of your responsibility. He says, then I will bring upon Abraham that which I have promised to do for him. Then and only then. So God had to wait till he got right to do right by him. And guess what? God will take as long as it takes. Because he does not want your opportunity to outstrip your character. He wants the person that he blesses to be worthy of the blessing that has been shared with them. And he has called you to greatness. You are supposed to be a leader. Your position calls for it. Well, I wasn't born to be a leader, and I never saw anybody be a leader, and I don't know how to be a leader. Oh, shut up. That's all true. You weren't born to be one. You didn't have one. Your daddy left you, all that. Okay, now that we got that over with, let's talk about your responsibility. Because we ain't gonna spend years whining. You've been called to be great. God says you've been called to be great. There it is. Whoop, there it is. He's called you to be great. And so you're supposed to step out there and say, as for me and my house. Joshua 24:15, we're going to serve the Lord. He told everybody else, I don't care what y'all do. That's not how we roll up in here, up in here, up in here. So that I might bring upon Abraham, even in the midst of a putrid Sodom and Gomorrah, that I might bring upon him. That's why we're such a focus on men. Ladies, we're not going to leave you out. We got a plan that includes the ladies. But forgive me for starting with the men, because if I get them straight, you'll want to be straight. When you become God's man in your culture, you may not be the most popular guy. When you become God's man holding God's standard, everybody's not going to applaud you, and you're going to have a bunch of folk booing you. But when you represent the right kingdom and use the resources that are available to you, you can stand in the midst of hell, and you can take off, and you can run, and you can accomplish great things for God. Because you have been created to be great. You've been called to be a kingdom man.
1: 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And one final reminder, in addition to these daily lessons from Dr. Evans on the Alternative broadcast, he also leads meaningful, timely discussions with special guests on his Unbound podcast. You can listen to those conversations whenever and wherever you hear your favorite podcast. It's been said that true leadership is the art of guiding others with integrity, humility, and vision. And that's part and parcel to the biblical instruction for spiritual leadership in the family. But tomorrow, Dr. Evans points out that merely calling yourself a leader is quite different from actually functioning as a leader. Right now, though, as promised, here's Dr. Evans to wrap up our time together with a word of prayer.
0: Let's pray. Father, I thank you for the word of God that goes forth through this ministry and for every ear that hears it. I pray that you will use the word in the life of each person individually, so that they know that they are hearing from you and are transformed by what they hear. I pray that that transformation touches them at their place of need, wherever they're hurt.

hurting, struggling, wherever they're in pain, or wherever they're celebrating. May you be the center of that. And may they be able to say, because of the word that they've heard and because of the true God that they're interacting with right now, that you have showed up and shown off on their behalf, doing good by them no matter what their circumstances happen to be. Thank you for how you're going to touch every listener today in your own special way. In Jesus' name, amen.

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2: When wars and rumors of war fill our minds, when rates, markets, inflation, and prices make us insecure, when candidates, debates, and politics fill us with worries, remember that Christ Jesus is our Lord. When impossible exams, endless papers, sick children, uncertain ministry prospects, empty accounts keep us up at night, remember that Christ Jesus is our Lord.
3: Thank you for joining us today for Renewing Your Mind. Our guest today is Reverend Joel Kim, teaching from his series, Everything in Christ. We begin with the Apostle Paul's letter to the Colossians, encouraging them to live faithfully amid pressures from outside and inside the church. Here's Reverend Kim.
2: As we begin our lesson through the letter to the Colossians by the Apostle Paul, we want to begin with verses 1 and 2 in chapter 1, and then we're going to actually skip to chapter 2, verses 6 and 7. And I think you'll understand why we might begin.

there in the first place. But I want to draw your attention to the fact that in many ways, as we write letters these days, my guess is that many of you don't anymore. In a day when we have emails primarily and texting, I recognize some of the conventions of writings are no longer followed. My kids, who are teenagers, often think of me as an unhip dad, primarily because I can't text the way they do, often without punctuations, often with acronyms, often with shortened phrases that I do not fully comprehend. I tend to do all the punctuations, I capitalize everything, as well as follow conventions of writings that you and I normally followed when we were younger in the first place. Well, Paul doesn't write that way, at least as the moderns do. He writes at a time when there are no emails or texts, so there are certain conventions that he actually followed. And one of the conventions you see is that when he begins his letters, he begins with what the scholars now call openings, particular ways that these letters begin their letters so that we have all the information we need about who's sending the letter, who's receiving the letter, what kind of greetings are given, and some particulars of what he wants to talk about in the chapter. So you see this in the way he writes the beginnings of certain letters like Romans chapter 1. In Romans chapter 1, you hear him say, Paul, a servant of Christ Jesus, called to be an apostle, set apart for the gospel of God concerning his son. Now, what you see him doing is he's introducing himself to an audience that's never met him before, and the way he identifies himself is by the kind of ministry call that he has received. Called to be an apostle, and then he focuses all his attention in his introduction on the topic that he's about to teach, which is concerning Jesus, the Son of God. Though very simple and often overlooked, the introductions provide for us rich understanding of where Paul intends to take us in his letter. You see this also in places like Galatians chapter 1. You might note why he does this when he begins by saying, Paul, an apostle, very similar to what you heard in Romans, but he says, not from men, nor through men. If you know anything about the book of Galatians, where Paul's authority was being challenged, you could see why Paul might begin this way. I'm not chosen by men, nor called by men, but as he goes on to say, but through Jesus Christ and God the Father. He is asserting his divinely given authority even as he begins. In the first sentence, he gives us a clue as to where he might actually go. The same is true of Colossians as well. If you look with me to Colossians chapter 1, verses 1 and 2, you see Paul beginning this way when he says, Paul, an apostle. You heard this elsewhere as well. Paul, an apostle of Christ Jesus, by the will of God, and Timothy, our brother, to the saints and faithful brothers in Christ at Colossae. Grace to you and peace from God our Father. He does what he does elsewhere. He names who he is in terms of the author, any partners he might have nearby. He also points out the audience to whom he writes, in this case, to the church in Colossae. He gives a greeting when he says, grace to you and peace from God our Father. And then he picks up what he normally does, which is to actually give them a prayer or a blessing of some kind, encouraging them as he begins his letter. What's unique about this beginning is what he says about the Colossians in verse 2, when he talks about the fact that they are saints in Colossae to the brothers and faithful in Christ. Now, part of the reason I made an introduction that way is to indicate the fact that in the original, there are these two identifiers that are separated that envelops the whole sentence. It begins with in Colossae, and at the end, it ends with in Christ. These are the two ways that the Colossian Christians are being identified. They're first of all identified with Christ Jesus, but at the same time, they're people who live in Colossae. And the focal point of the book of Colossians seems to be this particular question, that is, how does their identity in Christ Jesus and the fact that they belong to Jesus Christ affect the way they live in Colossae? Colossae can be replaced. We can say Sanford. We can say Orlando, Florida. We can say San Diego, California, where I am from. It doesn't

matter where the location is here, to turn it into a modern sentence, how do we, as Christians in the 21st century, identifying ourselves in Christ Jesus as the one to whom we belong, how do we live faithfully in fill the blank, wherever that location might be? This is the driving question of the book of Colossians. How we as Christians in Christ Jesus should live wherever the Lord has placed us. This question was an important one, and it was necessitated by the situation in the Colossian church. Knowing that Paul is in prison and opposition to Christianity was common in the first century, we could assume that there were lots of pressures placed upon Christians as they try to faithfully live out their faith. So I think that's true. There's a lot of opposition around the church that they had to endure. But at the same time, what we are seeing in the book of Colossians was that there were lots of challenges within the church as well. Not only pressures from without, but also pressures within. With letters like this, we recognize we're at a bit of a disadvantage. We don't get to actually hear the background very much. Some of the wonderful teachers here at Ligonier are wonderful at setting both the historical and contextual factors involved in what they're teaching. And Paul is teaching us, and Paul is teaching us faithfully, but unfortunately, we don't get to hear all the sides of the story. We're on one side of a phone call without all the information involved. And so what we can do is to do our best to reconstruct the challenges and the pressures that many of the Colossians were facing. Here, we recognize that Paul, having heard of the Colossian ministry, was concerned about some elements of what's taking place in the church. There were people who are coming to teach with plausible arguments, he says in chapter 2, verse 4. Those who take others captive by philosophy and empty deceit, according to chapter 2, verse 8. People who are judging others, according to chapter 2, 16. And people who are disqualifying the brothers and sisters in the church in Colossae. These teachers exist within the church, and some scholars have over the years called the collection of teachings the Colossian heresy. We don't know every detail of what's being taught there. We don't actually know the details of every teaching and their tenets, but this is a way for us to identify that there are some teachings that are there that were aberrant against the teachings that they have received. Without thinking of it as a whole-orbed heresy, I think false teaching is a good phrase for us to work with, that within the church in Colossae, false teachers and false teaching were present. And Paul, as their pastor, writes to correct their understanding and help them get a better sense of what their rootedness ought to be in Christ Jesus. So here, as we begin our study of Colossians, I want to begin with the theme that we'll be pursuing even as we think about it. What message does Paul have for a church struggling to remain faithful to the teachings received? What's the summary of the message he intends to convey to us throughout the book of Colossians? It's simply this: Christ Jesus is enough. Christ Jesus is enough. When there is so much around them that pressure them to add on to Christ Jesus and his teachings, pressures that are coming from outside the church and even within the church to add beyond the teachings that they have received about Christ Jesus, Paul reminds them over and over again, and we hope that through our lessons that we will be able to see, Paul says, Jesus Christ is enough for you and me. In order for us to unpack that theme, I want us to go to a theme verse, or in this case, verses that are found in chapter 2, verses 6 and 7. Many would read the book and would say, this comes at the heart of the transition of the opening and to the body of the letter, and it well summarizes

raises for us the teachings that Paul intends to convey to us. Here in verse 6 and 7 of chapter 2, say this, Therefore, as you received Christ Jesus the Lord, so walk in Him, rooted and built up in Him and established in the faith, just as you were taught, abounding in thanksgiving. We would say this is his thesis, his theme verses for us to reflect upon as we begin to unpack the book of Colossians. Here, he begins with the simple fact that you and I know well. Christ Jesus is Lord, verse 6 says. Christ Jesus is Lord. There have been some discussions about the grouping of these words in the original, even more specific in saying, the Christ Jesus the Lord. It echoes the many of the confessions that are found in the early church in places like Romans 10:9. If you confess with your mouth that Jesus is Lord. This is the confession of the first century believers, echoed by the 21st century believers as well, that Christ Jesus is our Lord. In fact, Paul makes it very clear that this is the message he desires to proclaim. 2 Corinthians chapter 4, verse 5 reminds us, for what we proclaim is not ourselves, Paul says. What we proclaim is not ourselves, but Jesus Christ as Lord. Jesus Christ as Lord. This confession, encapsulated for us in chapter 2, verse 6, nicely summarizes what he discusses in chapter 1 up to the point in chapter 2. We are told in chapter 1 that Christ Jesus is the Lord over creation. He created all things. You and I know this well. But this is a reminder to all of us that he is the cosmic Lord over all of creation, we are told. In a passage richly marinated in creation language, we are told in chapter 1, verse 15, He, that is Christ, is the image of the invisible God, the firstborn over all creation. For by Him all things were created in heaven and on earth, visible and invisible, whether thrones or dominions or rulers or authorities. All things were created through him and for him. And the emphasis here is what we saw in John chapter 1, that Jesus Christ is the Lord over creation. But at the same time, we are told that Christ Jesus is also the Lord over recreation. Recreation meaning that the Lord saved his people and brought about a new creation in his people. And so we're told in chapter 1 of Colossians that not only does he lord over creation, he is also the Lord over redemption, as we're told in chapter 1, verse 18 and following. He is the beginning, the firstborn from the dead, that in everything he might be preeminent. For in him all the fullness of God was pleased to dwell, and through him to reconcile to himself all things, whether on earth or in heaven, making peace by the blood of the cross. We can unpack each of these sentences when we intend to do so in a later lesson, but you can see what the point is, isn't it? Not only is Jesus Christ supreme, the Lord over creation, he is supreme, the Lord over recreation, the redemption of his people, salvation brought to us through the cross in Christ Jesus our Lord. And then he summarizes in chapter 1 the message about Christ Jesus he intends to convey, where it says in chapter 1, verse 17, Christ Jesus is the Lord over all, as we're told, in him all things hold together. In having said, Christ is the Lord over creation, Christ is the Lord over redemption, having talked about theological history in those two episodes, he simply says, all these things are held together by Christ Jesus. This is what he means by simply declaring Jesus Christ is Lord. And he says to the Colossians, you have received this Lord, this Christ, the Christ Jesus, the Lord.

often. Paul uses words like receive, as you see in this verse, to indicate the passing on of traditions or teachings about Christ and his gospel. But in this context, Paul is speaking not just of teachings or doctrines or traditions, but receiving Christ Jesus himself. You have Christ Jesus himself. It's not only a matter of believing the truths about Christ Jesus, but knowing and living in the truth that we belong to him, forever united to him, and transformed by him for his glory. For God in Christ Jesus has delivered us from the domain of darkness, chapter 1, verse 13 says, and transferred us to the kingdom of his beloved Son, in whom we have redemption, the forgiveness of sins. Christ Jesus has come, he's lived, and he died and resurrected for our benefit, and we have him, and therefore we belong to him. This is why we hear confessions like Heidelberg Catechism, Q&A number one teach us this: what is your only comfort in life and in death? And an answer simply by saying that I am not my own, but belong body and soul in life and in death to my faithful Savior, Christ Jesus. So here, as Paul speaks to the Colossians, we want to pause here briefly to remind us, this Christ Jesus, the Lord, is your God and your Savior. When wars and rumors of war fill our minds, when rates, markets, inflation, and prices make us insecure, when candidates, debates, and politics fill us with worries, remember that Christ Jesus is our Lord. When news of pastors wanting to leave ministries, of those who fall from grace, or of believers seemingly leaving churches, even their faith in large numbers, overwhelm you, remember that Christ Jesus is our Lord. When impossible exams, endless papers, sick children, uncertain ministry prospects, empty accounts keep us up at night, remember that Christ Jesus is our Lord. Nothing reveals our practical theology like our sleepless nights, when our worries, concerns, and burdens keep us awake at night. But this is where the Colossian message is so important to us. But friends, our God is wise, good, and powerful, and Christ is your Lord, Colossians declares. And this is the reminder that Paul has for the Colossian church and for us as well. This is where, having declared Jesus Christ as Lord, we see him pick up to remind us of how we ought to live in chapter 2, verses 6 and 7. You might remember Paul's prayers for Colossians in chapter 1, verse 10, as he talks about walking in a manner worthy of the Lord. He uses this biblical idiom according to which a person's lifestyle is pictured as a road that he or she is walking on. And to emphasize this metaphorical meaning, often our translations simply have it, you ought to live a certain way. And in this case, live a life worthy of the Lord. This is not something that we're beginning for the first time. It's not something that you and I buckle up to do now. As one of the translations simply has it, we must continue to follow him. That is to indicate that in Christ Jesus, this is a pathway that you and I have already been on. He is the one who guides. He is the one who strengthens. He is the one who leads. As we're told throughout the New Testament, not only does he save by grace, he strengthens us to live by grace. And this is what we see here, he says, not following empty deceit, philosophies, or traditions of men which mislead. We ought to follow Christ, so walk in him, Paul says. What does this look like? He has some descriptors here, doesn't he, in this short verse that he unpacks throughout the book of Colossians. He says, rooted and built up in him, and established in the faith, abounding in thanksgiving, in verse 7. There are four things that I want to briefly mention where he describes what it means

0: is to live with Christ Jesus as Lord. He says we live rooted in Christ Jesus. It's in the world of agriculture, isn't it? A tree that has its roots planted deeply, it has sufficient support for withstanding any winds or storms. Likewise, having received Jesus Christ the Lord, we are deeply rooted and fixed deeply in Christ Jesus. But note the passive. It's not that we go deeper on our own. We have been rooted already in Christ Jesus by the workings of His Spirit, we are told. And if deeply rooted in Christ, we're able to stand firm, as Ephesians says, not carried about by every wind of doctrine or overcome by every change and challenge, we're told. The second characteristic of walking worthy is that we are being built up in Christ Jesus. Built up is a change and switch in metaphor here from the world of construction, the appearing of a structure that is firm and unshakable, having been built on a solid foundation. As we find our lives in Christ Jesus, we're being built up in Him and by Him. Note the passive again. It's not that we're building ourselves up as we're working out on a daily basis. No, Christ by His Spirit is building us up upon the foundation that is Christ Jesus our Lord. Even in days, weeks, and months when we feel lost, powerless, incompetent, and insecure, we are at that moment being built up by Christ Jesus. We are a work in progress, and Christ is certainly at work within us. What He began by grace, He will finish by grace, as He told us elsewhere. I am sure of this, that He who began a good work in you will bring it to completion at the day of Christ Jesus. If being established in this way, if being built up and rooted, He also talks about the fact that we're being established in the faith by Him. Whether the terminology is taken from the legal context, as some scholars argue, or not, Paul reminds his readers that by being rooted and being built up by Christ, our faith is being strengthened by Christ. Again, note the passive. You and I are not doing the work. Christ is doing all the work as He roots us, builds us up, as He establishes us in faith. This is where we come to recognize, even as He is doing this, there is this one element that indicates the way we live, which is thanksgiving. If Christ Jesus is the Lord, and if we're rooted in Him, and if we're being built up by Him, and if He establishes us in faith, what are we left to do? We ought to give thanks. We ought to give thanks, a life worthy of the Lord. He seems to be very preoccupied with thanks. And we want to come back to this point throughout his letters, because one characteristic that he thinks should be identified with the maturity of believers is thankfulness. And so throughout our lessons, I hope that we can see this being unpacked, where Christ has blessed us with all truth, Paul tells us, wisdom and strength, and therefore, Jesus Christ is enough.
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7: NBC News Radio, I'm Michael Kastner. President Trump says Chinese President Xi Jinping will be in the U.S. around September 24th. Monday's announcement indicates there will be more high-level meetings between leaders of the world's two largest economies. The president made the announcement from the White House Rose Garden. The president is in Turkey this morning as NATO leaders hold a summit. The summit kicks off today in Ankara, where European leaders are bracing for a future in which the U.S. plays a smaller role in security and defense. Congresswoman Ana Paulina Luna is calling for an investigation into the Patriot Front White Nationalist Group. More from Mark Mayfield.
8: The Florida Republican shared a post on X appealing to the House Oversight Committee to do some digging into the group after its Independence Day rally and march across Washington, D.C. The group, which is known for its flash demonstrations, led a 400-person march through the nation's capital on Saturday.
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10: This is Key Life with our host, author, and seminary professor, Steve Brown. He's nobody's guru. He's just one beggar telling other beggars where he found bread. If you're hungry for God, the real God behind all the lies, you've come to the right place.
9: Thank you, Matthew. You were listening yesterday. We were talking about how we get into this conundrum of truth. We think, and some philosophers have said, if you can't understand truth with a logical system,

things in heaven and earth than Horatio dreamed, Shakespeare was saying exactly what the Bible teaches. Truth isn't measured by a formula or a logical syllogism. Truth goes down deep into the heart, and we know it's true just because we know it's true. Something happens when the truth of the Christian faith is spoken or taught or preached or read, and we often say, that can't be true, but by God, it is. Now, nothing that I'm saying here should cause you to believe that the Christian faith and its truths and verities are rational only to silly people who ignore facts. It's just the opposite. The Christian worldview, and that's called by sociologists a meta-narrative, is the most cogent, clear, and verifiable position in the universe. The discipline of apologetics isn't the discipline of apologizing. It's a formal name for the task of defining, defending, and confirming Christian faith. Now, when I wrote this book, it wasn't a book of apologetics. There are plenty of those around. If you're already a believer, those books are a good place to start checking out the veracity of the Christian worldview. Just start. It's a self-justifying journey. Now, let's take a moment and look at the nature of truth that you know from your heart and not your head. Maybe we've forgotten. A good way to do that is compare what they say to what God says. There are lots of lives we could pursue here, but four areas are sufficient to make this point. God's nature, actions, promise, and revelation. It is logical to believe that God exists. He must be big and he must be scary. And smart people do everything they can to avoid that God. If smart people are religious, they try to confine God to a worship service once a week. The professed atheist convictions are really wish fulfillment. I hope that they think there isn't a God, because if there is, I can't be God, and I'm in trouble, and I want to be God. Historical and anthropological studies reveal that the theme of fear has been a part of the human psyche throughout all of recorded human history. Because this view is so much a part of our DNA, preachers and politicians and a good many con artists have become quite skilled at creating guilt and manipulating people who listen to them. Jonathan Edwards, whom I love and study, is unfairly represented by his famous sermon, and in my day, we studied this sermon in high school. It was titled Sinners in the Hands of an Angry God. And if you pay attention to the political rhetoric of our time, you know how often political opponents are accused of violating God, country, and apple pie. One famous preacher said that if God didn't judge America, he would have to apologize to Sodom and Gomorrah, the people God destroyed. Now, that may be true, but it's not even close to the whole truth. For those who no longer believe in God, there is a secular religion consisting of so much virtue signaling as self-righteousness that it's plain insufferable. Now, we're going to talk more about that later on. But for now, guilt and shame are often manipulated feelings. And fear and regret are often manufactured
so that those

0: who manipulate and manufacture those lies can get money or sex or power or whatever. The lies have become the norm in our culture. I don't know anyone who isn't affected to one degree or another by the manipulative lies we hear every day of our lives. Christmas, the celebration of the incarnation of God into time and space, is important for a lot of reasons. But one is the actions of God to bring truth to the lies believed by most people, and even Christians, about the nature of God himself. John 1:17 says, "For the law was given through Moses, and grace and truth came through Jesus Christ." If you were God, and that's a big supposition, but if you were God, how would you tell people that they had gotten you all wrong? If you were God, how would you communicate what John says is grace and truth? How do you say it? How do you say it in a way that people would understand? You could use lightning and thunder. The noise would force people to hear. Maybe you could use threats. If you don't get this right, you'll be sorry. If you were God, you could write it in the sky like a kind of celestial sky writer. You could even send legions of angels to inform and amaze the masses. When we consider how God revealed himself, listen, it should be no surprise. It's brilliant. It's breathtaking. Listen, unto us a child is born. Isaiah 9:6. Not just a child, but a baby. And you shall call his name Jesus, for he shall save people from their sins. Matthew 1:21. What is God like? Think of a baby. Think of kindness and mercy. Think of the cross. God so loved the world that he gave his son. Not only that, when the angels came, they sang to the shepherds with bigger hearts than minds. All of that is an appeal, listen, to your heart with the truth of God's nature. God didn't send a book of theology. He sent a baby. If that doesn't make you want to laugh and dance, there's something wrong with you. As a seminary professor, I often told students that when they became the pastor of their first church, they should spend the first year making sure the steamroller was moving in the right direction. I told them, if it's moving in the wrong direction, it's almost impossible to reverse it. The question of God's nature is answered improperly because of lies, manipulative lies. The steamroller has, for a long time and for many reasons, almost always been rolling in the wrong direction. If you're a real Christian, you'll be obedient after all that Jesus has done for you. If you really love Jesus, this is what you would do, and I'm going to give you a list. If you really loved Christ, you wouldn't do that. You wouldn't do this. You wouldn't do the things that real Christians don't do. And it goes on and on and on. It's sad. It's scary. And it's not true. And not only that, if you've listened to what I've taught you on this broadcast, it took a baby to reverse it. You think about that. Amen.
1: Truth isn't measured by a formula. Thank you, Steve, for that reminder. Steve has been guiding us through the

biblical principles that informed his newest book called God's Not Mad at You. And tomorrow, our journey will take us through Isaiah and Romans to learn about a suffering servant. Hope you'll join us again for that. Well, he's an acclaimed best-selling author, but he's never written a book like this. Recently on Steve Brown, Etc., we hung out with Pat Morley discussing evidence beyond a reasonable doubt that God is who he says he is. The book is called What If Christianity Is True? We put that entire conversation on a CD, and we would love to drop it to you in the mail today for free. 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Again, just ask for the CD featuring Pat Morley. 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
1: 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And on this radio show and podcast, we explore topics and passages that inform how we read the Scriptures, challenge us as we live our lives as followers of Christ, and point us to discover Jesus, the living Word of God, through the pages of the written Word. And so this week, Elisa and Bill and Daniel and Rasul are spending our time together in the Apostle John's first letter, touching on all those crucial beliefs contained in that one sentence. If we confess our sins, he is faithful and just to forgive our sin and to cleanse us from all unrighteousness. And so let's pick up the study at the point where they're discussing an important concept for us to define.
2: Okay, let's actually define what is sin.
5: That's a fun way to start this conversation.
2: Mm-hmm. The whole conversation is fun.
5: I mean, at its core, the definition of that word is just missing the mark.
2: Yeah.
5: So the idea that there is a mark, there is a right and a wrong, mm-hmm. and it's the wrong, mm-hmm. or that there is something that is more ideal and it's not hitting the ideal. So it can sometimes be just barely off the mark, mm-hmm. and sometimes sin is the exact opposite of God's mm-hmm. best.
6: And that's what Paul's talking about in Romans when he says, mm-hmm. for all have sinned and fall short mm-hmm. of the glory of God, which is ultimately the standard.
3: Yeah, you know, I have kind of leaned more into other word pictures.
2: Okay.
3: Then
2: good.
3: Because missed a mark to me sometimes has felt almost like God is just like, hey, if you don't hit the bullseye,
6: yeah.
3: right?

0: and you're in big trouble. And I know that's not the actual intent, but that's how it can come across or land. That's why I have preferred to talk about trespassing or violating God's law. Like in the Lord's Prayer, one of the earlier versions is, you know, forgive us our trespasses, right? Like if I encroach on somebody's territory, I've gone someplace that I should not be. I've encroached on territory that was not mine. You know, I've crossed a boundary. That to me feels a bit more, I guess, robust in some ways. It gives some shades of
1: feels more illegal.
0: Yes. Just, oops, I was trying as hard as I could, but I didn't hit the target. So I try to give some other shades of meaning around.
1: There's an issue of volition. I think your illustration hits on that. I don't think our society necessarily identifies sin the way we just are identifying it. I mean, breaking the law, maybe, Rasul. But what you're saying, Daniel, about missing the mark, it's like, well, he did the best he could, bless his heart, you know, that whole thing happening. And so when we look at sin in Scripture, it may be difficult for us to own it. What helps me is understanding that sin cuts us off from God, whether it's being dishonest about who I am or what I really think or who's on the throne of my life. There's another picture. You know, whether it's that, somehow sin cuts me off from the life that God wants me to live. Now, what does that do for you? Does that hit home at all?
2: Yeah, I've actually struggled with that language because I think about the passages that talk about nothing can separate you from the love of God. And so I don't think our sin cuts us off in the sense of that it puts something between us and God, because God is always with us. That's even so when we are sinning, God is with us. Hence, like in Romans 5:8, when it talks about God shows how extravagant his love is for us, that while we were still sinners, Christ did this work of dying for us, right? So there's this sense in which God's presence is always there. He's always with us, even in the midst of us doing the very things that are harmful, self-destructive, breaking his law, all of those things. He's still with us, and it doesn't affect how much he loves us. And so there's not a cutoff from the relationship of God, but there is a sense in which when we're operating in a way that is the opposite of God's best, that we are separating ourselves from the life that he has for us, the better life that he has for us.
3: Yeah, I don't want to jump the gun too much on your verse, but I think about a father and a child, okay? And let's say it's Sunday morning and the kid's dressed up for Sunday school and church, and the dad says, now don't get dirty, because we don't have time to get you ready again. And the kid goes out and rolls around in a mud pile. Well, the kid can come in and say, I'm sorry, Dad, I did what you told me not to do. I apologize. Please forgive me. And he forgives him, but he can't really pick him up and hug him until he cleans him up. There is an impact that doesn't separate us from God's love, but there is an impact in how we experience the relationship with God, because a sin as a Christian produces a barrier that interferes with that relationship, even though it doesn't separate us, as you rightly say, from his love.
1: And it doesn't change his love for us, but it may change our experience of his love for us. That's good. Let's keep bringing that forward as we look at this verse. I want to throw out a couple of questions that we wrestle with when we wrestle with this verse. And one is confession of sin. Is that required for salvation?
3: Well, I think it's, as Rasul said, it's part of repentance.
1: Okay.
3: And repentance is frequently described almost as a facet of saving faith. The two are linked together. It's not we repent and then we believe. As we are believing, repentance is a part of that.
0: Yeah, one way I think to kind of zoom out about what is salvation, right? To be saved or rescued from the dominion of darkness into the dominion of light. And if we start from the premise that Jesus has come into the world to redeem and to rescue those who are caught in the dominion of darkness, then the access I have to that rescue or that salvation is by saying the same thing,
1: agreeing
0: with he is in his role, and also deciding to no longer be enemies with God and his intentions in the world, but to now be in fellowship with God by now actively seeking to push back on the darkness with the light.
2: Okay. Yeah, and it doesn't mean that we recognize at the beginning of our journey of walking with Jesus that all of our sins we've ever done.
1: Yeah.
2: Right? Because walking with God over time

0: also what helps us realize how many broken things are within us. But there is a, like, at least a general confession of sin mm-hmm. that comes with salvation, where we admit how easy it is for us to do the opposite of what God has for us, how our natural bent, the things that we naturally want to do, are not what God's best is, and that we need this realignment that only is possible through the Holy Spirit to bring us in alignment with God's best. So you kind of have to confess in some way your dependence, your need for God, the rescue that is required. So it's kind of built in, I think, to what it means to lean into and to believe in Christ.
1: Yeah, because I think unless you understand and are willing to deal with the fact that you have sin, mm-hmm. and that you have those broken mm-hmm. things in you, as you said, Daniel, then why do you need a Savior if you don't acknowledge you've done anything that requires saving?
2: You know, Ephesians 2 talks about that salvation, you know, is a gift. It's not something we work for. And so we can't have to keep confessing over and over again in order to experience a relationship with God. But there is an initial posture of, I'm broken. Mm-hmm. I need help. I need a Savior. God provided that in his son, Jesus.
1: It's not only that I'm broken and I need help. I've offended God.
2: That's good. Yes.
1: I mean, sin is an offense against God, mm-hmm. ultimately.
2: It's heartbreaking.
0: Yeah,
2: in
0: and
2: that
0: I think
2: way.
0: The difficulty in this growing up in the background that I did was a lot of times sin was emphasized in such a way that it was like, you should just feel like dirt. Mm-hmm. I think what that misses is, sure, yes, we've offended God. Yes, we've done what's wrong, all those things. But the posture with which God is waiting for us to see that, and we can't see it without him in the first place. We need his Holy Spirit for conviction mm-hmm. to see those sins. Mm-hmm. But his desire is for reconciliation and healing and to put us on a better path mm-hmm. and for that relationship to be restored between us and God. And so there's this tension that builds in talking about what sin is and how pervasive it is in us and mm-hmm. how the more you grow as a Christian, the more mature you get as a Christian, the more you see sin within yeah. yourself.
2: Mm-hmm. So there is an initial repentance, we're going to call it, of confession of sin. I am sinful and I have offended God and I am broken and I long to be mm-hmm. restored and I receive that. And then there's this ongoing. Yeah. And what I think we're really trying to underline here is that sin messes with our relationship with God. We not only make more bad choices, we don't understand God's love and we pull ourselves away from his perspective. Our claims to know God are really revealed by how we respond to sin. And I love these verses. You know, verse 5, God is light. In him there is no darkness. Verse 6, can't have fellowship with God if we're walking in darkness. Verse 7, the blood of Jesus cleanses us mm-hmm. from sin. And we can have relationship with him and each other. And then verse 8, which we all three pointed out, claiming that we don't have any sin is lying to ourselves. You know, being saved isn't the same thing as being sinless. So as we continue on, let's just hold this here, that confessing sin brings the experience of forgiveness and the possibility of relational connection to God and to purpose and to each other.
3: If we confess our sin, that opens the door to forgiveness. It's kind of like a gateway to being forgiven and having a relationship restored. Lisa Morgan walking with Bill Crowder and Daniel Ryan Day and Rasul Berry, phrase by phrase and important idea after important idea through 1 John 1:9. If we confess our sin, God is faithful and just to forgive our sin and cleanse us from all unrighteousness. 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And so as we close today, I'd like to take just a moment to tell you about one of the ways you can help people find God's forgiveness and light in a dark world. 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Many ambassadors make the devotional available at their church. And so would you consider joining the amazing team that helps invite others to know Jesus through Our Daily Bread? When you sign up to be

0: 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She's going to ask,
1: when you do go to God with your sin, how do you picture his face?
0: Not sure I've ever thought about that before. And so you think about that, and then when the group gets back together tomorrow, we'll see what Bill and Daniel and Rasul and Elisa have to say. When you go to God with your sin, how do you picture God's face? 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

0: We hear a lot about moderation these days, the advantage of living somewhere in the middle when it comes to food, money, exercise, and other pursuits. But moderation is not a new idea. The book of Proverbs records the words of a man who hoped he didn't have too little so he wouldn't steal, or too much so he wouldn't forget about God. And since we can't always control what we have, perhaps we should make peace and contentment our goal, like the Apostle Paul. When we learn the secret of contentment, we can be thankful whether we have a little or a lot. This is David Jeremiah encouraging you to get on the road to new life. 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
2: Control freaks are easily frustrated. We can't take control because control is not ours to take. This is Max Lucado. The Bible has a better idea. Rather than seeking control, relinquish it. Peace is within reach, not for lack of problems, but because of the presence of a sovereign Lord. Rather than rehearse the chaos of the world, rejoice in the Lord's sovereignty, as the Apostle Paul did. From prison he wrote, "The things which have happened to me have actually turned out for the furtherance of the gospel, so that it has become evident to the whole palace guard and to the rest that my chains are in Christ." In the innermost part of his being, Paul was a man who believed in the steady hand of a good God, protected and preserved by God's love. He lived beneath the shadow of God's wings. Do you? This is Max Lucado.
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4: All ground is level at the foot of the cross. There is no captain or colonel or general. There is no sergeant or corporal. There is no CEO, not in the family of God. All the ground at the foot of the cross, level, level.
5: Somewhere along the way, the cross became all too familiar, and familiar things stopped demanding anything from us. But the Apostle Paul refused to let this happen. In his first letter, he told the church at Corinth something that stunned them. The message of the cross looks foolish to the world, and yet it's the very power of God. And in his presence, the ground is level. Today on Insight for Living, Chuck Swindoll examines how Paul preached and what that means for every one of us who carries the name of Christ.
4: It seems, our Father, it takes us a lifetime to learn how we ought to live. And so many, including us, have run in the wrong direction for so long. And then we realize the cross, and it puts everything into perspective. It begins within, and our hearts are changed, and it grows without, and our lives begin to be changed. By and by, our tongues fall under the control of your power.

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Our feet walk in your paths, and our wills submit to your ways. Thank you for the cross.

0: we exalt your name together. From a busy and active week, we pause for this time of worship, deliberately setting aside the things that would otherwise bring us anxiety, and we focus on the cross together. We pray, our Father, that as we do that, it will rejuvenate an awareness within us that life is meant to be lived out, not just lived in. Remind us of the value of serving you, being among your hands and feet, your voice, your presence. These are treacherous times, even dangerous. Oh, our Father, we place before you decisions, choices. We pray that you will raise up your people, that we may be led of you in a unique, significant way. Now, our Father, as we in this moment turn our thoughts to your Son, may his cross become for us preeminent. We thank you for the cross. In our Savior's name, the name of the one who hung on that cross, we pray and give. Everyone said, amen.
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0: It's possible in the Christian life to help the wrong side and not know it. We could call individuals like that wrong way Christians. Or if you want to go back to that group that seemed to sort of set the pace for it to start with, wrong way Corinthians. My Bible is open to 1 Corinthians chapter 1. And there we read a rather sad account of a church that was squabbling with one another. Paul calls it like it is. Verse 11, chapter 1. I have been informed concerning you, my brethren, by Chloe's people, that there are quarrels among you. There are quarrels among you. Now, what are the quarrels about? Well, I mean this, that each one of you is saying, I am of Paul. I am of Apollos. I am of Cephas. I am of Christ. You see, there were splinter groups in the church. One group said, we follow only Paul, the apostle, the one on the road to Damascus who was wonderfully transformed, and he's the founder of our church, and we listen only to Paul. Others would say, but have you heard Apollos? Oh, there's no one like Apollos. And the third group said, but Peter was walking with the Savior before either Paul or Apollos named his name as Lord. Peter, we follow. Then there was this ultra-pious group. We follow only Jesus. We only listen to him. They're all wrong way Corinthians. Verse 13, has Christ been divided? Paul was not crucified for you, was he? A little sarcasm in that. Or were you baptized in the name of Paul? I thank God I baptized none of you. A little barb in that. Except Crispus and Gaius, so that no one would say you were baptized in my name. Now, verse 17. Christ did not send me to baptize, but to preach the gospel. Not in cleverness of speech, so that the cross of Christ would not be made void. So Paul decides to set them straight. And he does it without mincing words. Chapter 3, verse 1. Brethren, I could not speak to you as to spiritual men, but as to men of flesh. I could speak to you only as carnal. Wrong way, Corinthians. Wrong way. Even as to infants in Christ. I gave you milk to drink, not solid food, but you were not able to receive it. Indeed, even now you're not able. That's the tragedy. After all this time, you still expect to be nursed, bottle fed. Why? Verse 3,

because you're still sarkinos. You're still flesh. You're still driven by the things that characterize lost humanity. You're still fleshly, for since there is jealousy and strife among you, are you not sarkinos? Are you not fleshly? Are you not walking like mere men, meaning like the lost person? For he says, when one says, I am of Paul, and another, I am of Apollos, don't you sound like you're just a bunch of lost people following the popular one? What then is Apollos, and who is Paul? They are servants through whom you believed, even as the Lord gave opportunity to each one. I planted, after planting, Apollos watered. After watering, God was causing the growth. So then neither the one who plants nor the one who waters is anything, but God who causes the growth. Back to chapter 1, verse 18. What the apostle decides to do when he exposes these people in all their carnality is to point them to the cross. Look here. Since in the wisdom of God, the world through its wisdom did not come to know God, God was well pleased through the foolishness of the message preached to save those who believe. Don't think preaching is foolishness. It's just a method that seems foolish to the world system. Why on earth would intelligent people come and sit and listen to somebody preaching? I mean, how moronic can you get? I like the way Eugene Peterson renders this section. Listen. Since the world in all its fancy wisdom never had a clue when it came to knowing God, God, in his wisdom, took delight in using what the world considered dumb, preaching, of all things, to bring those who trust him into the way of salvation. Well, then what does the lost person want? Well, read on. Verse 22, the Jews ask for miracles. The word signs is the idea of miracles. Show us a miracle. Prove it with a miracle and we'll believe it. Do what you cannot do in natural ways, and who will be impressed? We're looking for signs. And the Greeks search for wisdom. But I love this. Verse 23, Paul says, but we, who, by the way, was an incredible intellectual, studied under Gamaliel, Pharisee of the Pharisees. He was the up-and-coming chief Pharisee. Brilliant Jewish mind. And then came the road to Damascus where he was converted. And as a result, he started running in the right direction. And as a result, verse 23, he preaches Christ crucified. We're back to the cross. To the Jews, why, it's a stumbling block. To the Gentiles, here's our word again, moronic. Now, if you question that, next time you find yourself in a sophisticated group, bring up the cross. Just bring it up as a topic of conversation. Hey, by the way, folks, I've been studying a great deal about Jesus and his death on the cross. Boom! Hang on. Not a soul in the group will go, good for you! What a great study! They'll go, what? What? You believe what? That's the whole point of this section of Scripture. But God honors the proclamation of the cross to change lives. Roy Riggles was absolutely positive he was running in the right direction. And along came his buddy, said, wait, I'm going to tackle you. He said, what do you think? Get out. This is my touchdown. You look back, you go, oh, Roy, please, please, please, wrong direction. But to him, it was the right way to run until he was tackled and somebody said, hey, man, that's their goal line. We preach Christ crucified, to the Jews a stumbling block, to the Gentiles foolishness. But to those who are the called, Jews and Greeks, Christ, the power of God, Christ, the wisdom of God. Why? Because, 25 says, the foolishness of God is wiser than men. The weakness of God, stronger than men. Now, I love it when we get to verse 26. I have to believe that Paul had tongue in cheek for just a moment. Just a little touch of apostolic humor here. We're talking about sophisticates, those who are noble, blue bloods, those who are really slick. He says, consider your

calling, brethren. If we want to look at an opposite group, look around. There were not many wise according to the flesh, not many mighty, not many noble. Didn't say any, said not many. Meaning what? Well, let's put it this way. This congregation is not made up of the brightest and the best in the world's eyes. I got the idea that it would be helpful for us to realize that we represent in the world's eyes that which is foolish, that which is weak, that which is base, and that which is despised. Those aren't my words. They're all found in 27 and 28. And I thought, well, let's look around. So why don't you do that? Look around. Just take a look. You haven't noticed yet. You shook their hands, but maybe you haven't taken a real good look. Look around. Just whisper, are you blue blood? Just go ahead. You got really, really great roots. I also took note of some places people could come from. I just pulled out an atlas and started looking. Booger Holler, Arkansas is one of those. Booger Holler, not bogey, Booger Holler. Lizard Lick, my son-in-law told me about Lizard Lick, North Carolina. And Spivey's Corner, now maybe you heard of Spivey's Corner. They have the hollering contest there. Hollering contest in Spivey's. If you're from Spivey's Corner, don't tell anybody. Just leave it. How about Prattsville, Arkansas? How about Pee-wee, West Virginia? Dime Box, Texas. And I'll tell you my favorite one for creativity, Nameless, Tennessee. What shall we name our town? I don't know. Let's go with Nameless. Good idea. Let's call it Nameless. Folks, in case you've been sitting around a room full of mirrors, in case you, like Narcissus, have been staring in the pool a little too long, focused on your image, look a little deeper, and you will not see a lacy, slick little rainbow trout. What you will see is a wide-mouthed, bottom-feeding catfish. If you don't like that, that's part of your problem, because you've forgotten your pit. You've forgotten your depravity. You see, all ground is level at the foot of the cross. There is no captain or colonel or general. There is no sergeant or corporal. There is no CEO. Remember that the next time you're in a church where the top guy is called CEO, off base. There is no president. There is no cabinet, not in the family of God. All the ground at the foot of the cross, level, level. I love the way Jim Elliot wrote it in his journal shortly before being martyred. We're all a bunch of nobodies trying to exalt the somebody. Praise God. You start there, you'll run in the right direction. Look at it. 27, God has chosen the foolish things of the world to shame the wise. Who would have ever thunk it? And the weak things of the world to shame the things that are strong, the base things of the world, the despised, things that are not, to nullify things that are. You know, there's a lady in our congregation from a town that no longer exists. No longer exists. Pitcher, Oklahoma. Pitcher. Where are you from? Zero. Ain't even there anymore. Me, I'm from the great metropolis of El Campo. Woo! Great White Way. Right down the road from Rosenberg. Bay City, Wharton. If you go further south, Plaisius. Plaisius you can smell before you get there. Shrimp, great spot. Port Lavaca. It's B-boy. Isn't this crazy? You know why I'll get there? That cross. That's how come I'm gonna get there. I got nothing else to give. I just got the cross. I just have the Savior. He does all these things, verse 29, so that no one may boast before God. When you're running the wrong direction, you're all impressed with all the human stuff. You love all that pedigree. You love all that accent. You love all that special stuff.

smell good stuff. But when you're impressed with the cross, you see everybody at the same level at the foot of that cross. Whether it's the little kid in Harlem not knowing what tomorrow will bring, or someone on Wall Street thinking about jumping from the 22nd story, doesn't matter. The cross levels all of us. Not many cultured, not many mighty. By that it means powerful and prestigious and impressive. Not many noble. You run in the wrong direction when you boast. If you want to toot your own horn, blow a trumpet for God. Nobody else cares. Get off your high horse. You're just folks. You're just wrapped up in the cross. And when you focus on that, it is remarkable what a filter system it'll give you in how to read current events, how to see life as it really is. You'll be so unimpressed because you don't hang around people to be impressed. You hang around folks with the hope of communicating and living out the truth. And the truth sets us free from all that other pizzazz. Now, how about Paul? Since we've been going on and on about how important this is, how about Paul? Let's ask him. Give us your testimony. All right. Verse 1, chapter 2. Here's my testimony. Here's the honest truth coming from the man who was running in the right direction. And when I came to you, by the way, if you do a little quick rehearsing, a little punch the rewind button and go back, he's just fresh out of Athens, one of the few failures in Paul's public ministry. He wound up on Mars Hill, Areopagus, where all the eggheads from Athens hung out. And while there, he delivered his message. It's a profound message, but they didn't care anything about him. He was such a seed picker, this klutz from Tarsus, who stepped away from what could have been a grand future and embraced this Jesus. So he's come out of that, and if you will, he's kind of got his tail between his legs when he gets to Corinth. A little discouraged can happen. When I came to you, brothers and sisters, I did not come with superiority of speech or of wisdom, proclaiming to you the testimony of God. I determined to know nothing among you except Jesus Christ and Him crucified. I take my time here because I want it to really sink in. Nothing except Jesus Christ. I wasn't interested in your salary. I wasn't interested in your pedigree. I wasn't impressed by your prestigious background, or even for a few of you, your impressive roots. Didn't care. Don't care. Never will care. I wanted to know, however, how you were doing with the cross. Do you really know Jesus? Is He really your Savior? I determined to know nothing but that. Robertson and Plummer write, I not only eschewed all affection of cleverness or eloquence, but I went to the opposite extreme of nervous self-effacement. You see, Corinth put a premium on the veneer of false rhetoric and thin thinking. Gullible people are easy marks for pulpiteers. You didn't whip up a crowd anywhere if you didn't handle it on your feet. Whoa, have you heard so-and-so? But what is he saying? Who is he exalting? I determined to know nothing except Christ and Christ crucified. Well, what was Paul like when he was there? He tells us in the next two verses, I was with you in weakness, in fear, in much trembling. I was with you in weakness and fear and much trembling. You maybe didn't know that about Paul. You know, the Corinthians later wrote him and said, you know, his letters are very weighty and impressive, but in his presence, he's weak. He says, I was not all that impressive. My preaching and my message were not in persuasive words of wisdom, but in the demonstration of the Spirit and of power. Oh, yeah.

0: See, when you are around individuals like this, you know they have a lot more behind the counter than they ever put on display. You know there is depth as well as breadth. You know that there is a humble sense of security and confidence, whereas there is restraint in manipulating people. Gullible people love to be manipulated. Corinth was full of them. I mean, they just moved from the theater back to the place of ministry and thought, do it like that. I mean, look at the crowds they get. Paul says, I didn't come to grow up a crowd. I came to deliver the truth. And my words were not that persuasive. I love the words of G. Campbell Morgan in his work on Corinthians. Listen to this very brief statement. Years ago, a great man, a good man, a saint, scholarly, devoted, said to me, speaking of another preacher, yes, he's a wonderful preacher, but you know, he has sacrificed the prophet to the artist. Preachers should think of that, writes Morgan. It is possible to sacrifice the prophet to the artist, to be so concerned with eloquence and language and phrasing and beauty of style that the impact of truth is lost. That is what Paul meant.
1: The Apostle Paul wasn't interested in impressing anyone. He came to Corinth weak, uncertain, and completely dependent on God's power. And his weakness became the very channel through which the Spirit worked. There's a lesson in that for all of us. When we stop trying to dress up the truth and simply trust it, something changes. 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

0: This is John MacArthur inviting you to join me for Portraits of Grace. What do you think your trials teach you? Well, many believe trials teach you patience or how to trust God, and that's right. Yet, once you're in heaven, you won't need patience, and you'll trust God because you'll be with Him. So what's the long-term purpose of trials? Well, simply this. What you suffer now is directly related to your ability to glorify God in eternity. You see, worshiping God will be our role in heaven. And the Apostle Paul reminds us that if we endure our suffering here, we will reign with Him. In other words, as you learn to endure trials now, you can expect to receive great reward in eternity. And that reward is primarily the capacity to glorify God. What a privilege.
1: Appeals court blocks California gender secrecy law. This is Matt Staver with Freedom's Call. The Ninth Circuit Court of Appeals issued a preliminary injunction blocking a California law that enabled public schools to keep a child's gender confusion secret from their parents. The law prohibited schools from requiring that parents be notified when their child uses a different name, pronoun, or identifies as a different gender. The appeals court reiterated that parents, not the state, have primary authority with respect to the upbringing and education of children and have the right not to be shut out of participation in decisions regarding their children's mental health. The Ninth Circuit's ruling affirms the state has no business keeping secrets from parents. Gender secrecy policies put a wedge between parents and their children. Parents have the right to direct the upbringing of their children. All parental exclusion policies should be eliminated nationwide. Stay informed at Liberty Counsel's website, lc.org.
2: Therefore, brothers, since we have confidence to enter the most holy place by the blood of Jesus, by a new and living way opened for us through the curtain, that is, His body, and since we have a 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bodies washed with pure water. Let us hold unswervingly to the hope we profess, for He who promised is faithful. Hebrews chapter 10, verses 19 through 23.
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5: See, the very fact that the psalmist has let his faith be known has made him vulnerable to ridicule. Same's true for us, isn't it? Just by the way. It'd be so easy for us as a Christian, for you as a Christian, to go to your place of work and just keep quiet. Well, the psalmist knew that as well as you know it. And yet he decided, no, I am a child of God. And even in the midst of my enemies, even in the midst of people who would ridicule me for it, I'm not going to be quiet, even if it makes me vulnerable.
6: Today on the Songtime broadcast, we're continuing our study in Psalm 42 as a part of our summer psalm series. This message from Greg Gilbert will take us to Psalm 42, which encourages us to understand our present predicament. We are exiles in a world that does not believe what we believe. How can we live in such a hostile environment? Stay tuned for that message, but first, we're going to be joined by James Hamilton as we talk about how to read the Psalms and make sense of them as a cohesive book. The many voices are coming together for that one message. I'm your host, Adam Miller. You're listening to Songtime Radio. Let me ask you a question. When's the last time you picked up an actual physical hymn book in your church? Now, I know many churches have gone to screens, and I'm not saying anything negative about all of that. Our church still has hymn books, but we don't use them very often. But if you were to pick up one of those old hymn books and look through it, you'd see 800 plus sometimes hymns. Let me ask you this. How many of those hymns do you actually know? How many of them could you actually sing, especially without accompaniment? The reality is there are a massive amount. Even when I grew up in a church that only sang from hymn books, we didn't know more than half of the songs in the book. We just went back to our regular favorites. Well, in many ways, I think that's how we often approach the book of Psalms. It's 150, which is a lot better than 800. But in the Psalms, we often only go to the ones that we are familiar with or that we're drawn to. We don't do a very good job of understanding how the Psalms fit together. Well, our guest today is James Hamilton. He's written a book called Reading

0: the Psalms as scripture. He is a scholar on the Psalms and a professor and a pastor. And he joins us today to talk about this book that is not an academic book. This is a book that is written for you. It's been written for me so that we can have better access to the whole book of the Psalms. So, Jim, tell us a little bit about how you wrote this book and its structure. What is the purpose of the book for our readers?
1: Yes. So our book is really a kind of introduction to the Psalter. So we have a chapter that looks at reading the Psalter as a book. And in that chapter, we discuss many of these features that we've gone through here. And I would add, you know, along the lines of what I'm, this is not a perfect analogy, but, you know, there's many people are familiar with musicals like Les Mis, or perhaps Hamilton, an American musical, these kinds of things. And you can, or The Phantom of the Opera, these sorts of things. You can appreciate the individual songs from the musical, but when you hear it in the context of the whole, you see how it's joining with the broader work of art to tell a bigger overarching story. And I think that the Psalms in the Psalter function in a similar way. Yeah. So we have a chapter that tries to help us think about the overarching kind of message of the whole Psalter, so that when we then consider an individual psalm, we kind of have an idea of what's the broader story that the Psalter is telling. And then there are other chapters that deal with things like the nature of Hebrew poetry and how we see that manifested in the Psalms. And then there's a chapter on singing the Psalms as Christians, and how, now that we have not only the Old Testament, but also the New Testament, how do we think well about worshiping the Lord with using the Psalter?
0: I think one of the things that was a helpful resource for me is I struggled with accessing the Psalms when I was younger, and I wanted to make sense of them, but they're poetry that doesn't rhyme. Yes. It was a struggle for me to make sense of it. It speaks about God and things in a language that is more image bearing, as opposed to technical, like the epistles is what we're all sort of reared on in our education. But it helped me understand the way the Psalms are written and the structure that unlocked it for me in a special way.
1: Yes, I think that the past is a foreign country. They do things differently there. And their poetry is different from ours. The way they structure literature is different from the way we do it. You know, our songs have a particular structure. We'll have like a verse and then a chorus and then back to a verse and then maybe a bridge or a chorus and then a final verse. It's a very familiar format. We know what to expect. And I think in a similar way, once you get your arms around the forms that we have in the Psalter, you know what to expect, and you know how these things operate, and it's much easier to find your way. And really, I think some of the big ideas include remembering how the thing started when you get to the end, and then thinking about, okay, how did this psalmist begin this particular psalm, and how does he conclude it, and then what does he have in between, and how do those intervening parts relate to one another? And thinking like that then invites us to say, okay, when I back out and consider the whole book, how does Psalms 1 and 2 set me up for what I'm going to find in Psalms 145 through 150? And that way of thinking, I think, really we're beginning to understand and embrace the way the biblical authors themselves thought about these things when we start thinking that way.
0: Another thing that your book really addresses, and something that when I first realized it, it's unlocked a key component to the Psalms, is that they were written in time. A lot of them were written in time and place and in narratives. The superscriptions of the Psalms give us a backstory, and even in our understanding of how Jesus quoted and used the Psalms, give us another perspective. When you start to see its interconnected web throughout the Bible, that brings the scriptures a clarity of meaning and purpose.
1: Yes, indeed. And you know, sometimes if you just read the Psalms and don't really pay attention to where these superscriptions are, I think we can sort of come away with the impression, oh, there are superscriptions all over the place. But then if we start paying attention to where they are, the ones that have historical information

0: are almost exclusively in Psalms 1 through 72. In fact, there are only 13 of these Psalms that have a historical tie to something that we can identify in a biblical narrative from Samuel or Kings or Chronicles. And 12 of the 13 are in Psalms 1 through 72. That itself is a unique data point that I think helps us to start to think, okay, what's going on in Psalms 1 through 72 that's different from 73 through 150? So those kinds of questions are the ones we're trying to help readers ask and then process.
1: Those are typically the things you leave out of your call to worship because you're not going to preach on it. You're not going to teach on it. You just want to get to the meat and bones of the psalm. But in your own personal study, taking the time to actually look those up and going back and understanding the background, it does make the contents of those psalms more personal and relatable.
0: Yes, yes. Often the what's going on in those narratives will be directly addressed by the words in the psalm. And this is where I used the analogy a moment ago of the musical. You could also use the analogy of something like The Lord of the Rings, where you have this four book series that begins with The Hobbit. And so it has this narrative. And even within that, J.R.R. Tolkien has a broader backstory that if you really want to get access to, you have to read The Silmarillion and some of the other things that he put together that maybe his son brought out after his death. So there's all this information that's kind of being assumed by the psalmists, but they're keying you to it with that superscription that ties you to a place in the historical narrative.
1: We've been talking with James Hamilton about his book called Reading the Psalms as Scripture. It is a resource for us. I wish I had this book years ago. It would have been so helpful as I was breaking into reading and teaching the Psalms. It shows how they all fit together and how they can be seen and read as one book, really telling a greater narrative story. If you'd like to find out more information about James and his book, give us a call. It's 508-362-7070, or you can head over to our website at songtime.com. Well, beginning this summer psalm series, we're diving into Psalm 42 today as we break open the second book of the Psalms. Over the course of this series, we will look at many different offerings from this book as they talk about lament, lamentation, when we weep in sorrow over brokenness. We'll talk about praise and thanksgiving. We'll talk about wisdom and even the royal procession as we have this big vision of God and his glory. We'll talk about some penitential psalms and even some psalms that give us some structure on how our worship should be. And all of that comes from book two of the Psalms. This is a resource and a guide to help us to pray. But how do we pray when our hearts are broken? How do we express ourselves when we don't even have the right words to communicate the very anguish of our soul? That is exactly what Lamentations are all about. And we start with Psalm 42, which expresses this angst that doesn't even quite know how to articulate the pain deep down in our soul. How do you pray when your spirit is in despair? Here is Greg Gilbert with a closer look at Psalm 42.
2: Two points that I want to talk with you about this morning from Psalm 42. Number one, just the waters of despair. What is it that this psalmist is caught in, and how does that line up with our own experience of waves and breakers of despair crashing over us? That's the first point, the waters of despair. Second point, the struggle for faith and hope. How does the psalmist struggle in the midst of the waters, in the midst of the raging waves? How does he struggle to find faith and hope? What kinds of tactics and strategies and truths does he use to push back against the waters? That's point number two. So the waters of despair and the struggle for faith and hope. First point, the waters of despair. First thing you notice, as we've said, is the kind of back and forth nature of the psalm. He's talking to himself, this songwriter. He's trying to convince himself not to fall completely over the waterfall of despair. And he's trying to find some footing with faith and hope. I mean, you can see the back and forth in various different ways, depending on how you want to divide the thing up. But you've got just sort of roughly, you've got him giving his complaint to God there in verses 1 through 4. And then in verse 5, he turns and gives this declaration of faith. Why are you cast down, O my soul, and why are you in turmoil within me? Hope in God, for I shall again praise him. You see, he pushes back against the despair that he feels in verses 1 to 4. Verse 6 really kind of has both there. You see there, it starts there in the middle of the sentence, and my God. But then look what he says there.

my soul is cast down within me. So even after he gives this ringing refrain in verse 5, immediately in verse 6, he's back into despair. My soul is cast down within me. But then he gets back up and fights back. Therefore, I remember you. I turn my mind to you. He fights back, even in the course of that one verse. You've got verse 7 there where he says that deep calls to deep at the roar of your waterfalls. I think he's talking about his own thoughts there. We'll talk about that a little bit more later. But then in verse 8, he says, he reminds himself that by day, the Lord commands his steadfast love. And at night, his song is with me, a prayer to the God of my life. Fights back with hope and faith. Verses 9 and 10, he's back into despair. I say to God, I remember that you're my rock. I remember that, but why have you forgotten me? Why do my enemies taunt me and you allow them to taunt me? Where is your God? And then finally in verse 11, he comes back with one final declaration of faith. Why are you cast down, O my soul? Why are you in turmoil within me? Hope in God, for I shall again praise him, my salvation and my God. Word for word, exactly the same as verse 5. He's struggling. And as you read the psalm, and as you kind of let yourself get down into the words of the psalm and understand what the guy is saying, you see that he's got good reasons to be struggling. It's not just that he's fallen into some kind of unknown despair. He's got good reasons for it. So I want to take a few minutes and just look at the psalm and see some of those reasons. Because most of the reasons that this guy is struggling and most of the reasons that he's crying out to God in his despair are not so different really from the things that cause us to lose our own footing sometimes when the waters rise. So let me show you some of the things that he seems to be struggling with. First of all, he's just struggling with painful circumstances. I mean, that's obvious. He's sad and he's full of despair and he's crying out to God for help. So you got to guess that it's something going on in his circumstances that's got him down and he's not feeling good about it. But it's not just generic. You see, there's certain clues in the text that tell us a little, we think, about what likely is going on in this psalm. So look at verse 4, for instance. He's been separated from the worshipers in Jerusalem. That's what he's talking about. I remember these things, how I would go with the throng of people and I would even lead them in procession to the house of God and we would shout together and sing songs of praise. There were a multitude of us keeping festival. He's talking about the temple worship. And he's saying, I have to remember these things because I'm not present there anymore. I've been cut off from the temple worship that's given me so much joy. And he misses it. Look at verse 5 too. He says there, why are you cast down, O my soul? Why are you in turmoil within me? Hope in God, for I shall again praise him, my salvation and my God. And he falls back into despair. My soul is cast down within me. Then look what he says. Therefore, I remember you from the land of Jordan and of Hermon, from Mount Mizar. When his soul is cast down, because he's been cut off from the worship of the temple, he remembers God. But look where he does it from. He remembers God. Yes, but he does so, he says, from the land of Jordan and of Hermon, from Mount Mizar. Now, I don't know anything about Mount Mizar. There's no mountain that we know of that's still called Mount Mizar. There must have been one at the time, but we don't know which mountain it was. But we do know something about Hermon. Hermon was the source of the Jordan River that ran down through the Promised Land. And Hermon was way up north, like right on the edge of the Assyrian territory, way up more or less in Assyria itself. So this psalmist is telling us that he finds himself away from Jerusalem, down in the south, the center of the nation's worship and the nation's life, and he finds himself away, sort of against his will, up in the north. Maybe, probably exiled there by the invading Assyrians and cut off from Jerusalem. And so exiled up in the north, near the mouth of the Jordan River or near the source of the Jordan River, he longs for home. He longs for his family. He longs for things that are familiar and it rips his heart apart to know that he's separated from those things. Another thing I think that makes it likely that he's actually in exile and not just on a sojourn of his own or a pilgrimage of his own is that his enemies are taunting him about his homesickness. And you can look at verse 3 and then you can look at verses 9 and 10. I mean, even as he's trying to put his faith in God, even as he's talking to his own heart and saying, heart, stop being so downcast. Put your hope in God. Trust in him. You'll praise him again. He's got his enemies over here taunting him about the fact that he's homesick, taunting him about the fact that he's cut off from the worship of God. I mean, you can just hear what they're saying to them. I mean, in the text, the way the psalmist puts it is, where is your God? In other words, why doesn't he save you? And it's not a sort of commiseration with him. It's a taunt. It's where's your God? I thought your God was going to save you. All you Israelites said that when the Assyrians invaded, your God is going to take care of us like he took care of so many other invading armies. Well, what happened to that? We marched in and destroyed your cities and carried half of you or more away into exile. Where was your God then? Where is he now when your heart's bleeding because of homesickness for Jerusalem? Where is your God? You can just hear him. Forget your God. Settle in with us. We defeated your God. See, the very fact that this psalmist has let his faith be known has made him vulnerable to ridicule. Same's true for us, isn't it? Just by the way. It'd be so easy for us as a Christian, for you as a Christian, to go to your place of work and just keep quiet. Because there's so many barbs and so many little arrows of ridicule.

ridicule that you could just avoid if you didn't let people know that you were a Christian. If you didn't let people know that you were relying on God, well, then they couldn't shoot at you for relying on God. You could just be quiet. Well, the psalmist knew that as well as you know it. And yet he decided, no, I am a child of God. And even in the midst of my enemies, even in the midst of people who would ridicule me for it, I'm not going to be quiet, even if it makes me vulnerable.

Before we close out our program today, a quick reminder to all of our longtime supporters and maybe even new potential supporters that this ministry is 100% supported by you. 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And it's an opportunity for us to really see a greater widespread impact for the gospel to spread throughout New England and the Northeast. 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Box 100, Barnstable, Massachusetts, 02630, or give us a call. It's 508-362-7070. Now, as we bring our program to a close today, a few words of note and sort of some context clues that can help us understand better what is taking place here in Psalm 42. We actually can see Psalm 42 and Psalm 43 with similar language. In fact, I think that the two go together as one piece with two chapters. Seeing them as a greater narrative, as we heard earlier today from James Hamilton, that this is how we're meant to read the Bible and look for context clues around it. It's also what is called a song or a psalm of the sons of Korah. And Korah was one in the book of Numbers 16. He was one of the Levites who was a head of a family who rebelled against Moses and also rebelled against Aaron because only those under Aaron could actually serve as priest in the temple. And that means that Korah and his descendants would not be able to serve in that capacity. This is important because throughout the Psalms, we have a number of the songs of the sons of Korah, and all of them express the longing and the joy of worshiping in the temple of God. And yet, their entire ministry was separated from the actual priesthood. They could not serve as priests, but instead they served in other capacities. And one of them was writing and singing these songs in the temple. And we can see how this son of Korah, in writing this psalm, is heartbroken because he wants to be in the temple. He wants to be there, but it's likely, based on the context clues here, like in verse 4, it says, "I would go with the throng and lead them in procession to the house of God with glad shouts and songs of praise, a multitude keeping festival." And then later in verse 6, he says, "From the land of Jordan and of Hermon, from Mount Mizar."

0: are, it's likely that he is in exile in Assyria and unable to get to Jerusalem and serve in the city and serve in the temple. It also says in Psalm 43, which I said before is connected to Psalm 42, it says in verse 4, it as this sort of answer to God's vindication, he says, "Then I will go to the altar of God, to God my exceeding joy, and I will praise you with the lyre." Here, he is looking forward to the opportunity to return to the temple, to hear his prayers answered, and be able to come into the temple singing praise and joy and playing instruments. I hope that this encourages you as you read through these Psalms for yourself. I'd strongly encourage you to do so. Look at Psalm 42. And pray over Psalm 42 and Psalm 43 as it speaks about a longing deep down in our soul. If we have been able to encourage you, I hope that you will be an encouragement to us. You can write to us at Songtime Radio, P.O. Box 100, Barnstable, Massachusetts, 02630, or give us a call. It's 508-362-7070. 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But don't forget to tune in again tomorrow as we continue to look into this panting after waters for this deer. What does it mean about our thirst and our desire for God?
1: One of the worst lies that Satan tells us in the midst of our despair is that we are alone in it. No, brother and sister, that is flat untrue. God knows. He knows the waters of despair.
0: On behalf of everyone here at Songtime, we want to thank you for listening. From Cape Cod, I'm Adam Miller with our theme verse, Psalm 62, verse 8. Trust in him at all times, O people. Pour out your heart before him. God is a refuge for us.
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0: and a highway will be there. It'll be called the Way of Holiness. The unclean will not journey on it. It will be for those who walk in that way. Wicked fools will not go about on it. No lion will be there, nor will any ferocious beast get up on it. They will not be found there, but only the redeemed will walk there, and the ransomed of the Lord will return. They will enter Zion with singing. Everlasting joy will crown their heads. Gladness and joy will overtake them, and sorrow and sighing will flee away. Isaiah 35, 8 through 10.
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6: The week-long evidentiary hearing in the Charlie Kirk murder case in Utah has resumed. Yesterday, prosecutors started presenting evidence against Tyler Robinson, with the judge set to decide whether there is enough against him to proceed to trial. The hearing marks the first time the conservative activist's widow, Erica, and his parents have been in the same room with Robinson. President Trump is now in Turkey for this week's NATO summit, which kicked off today. NBC's Garrett Hake reports.

0: reports the Russia-Ukraine war is expected to be a major focus.
1: Also looming over the summit, the fragile ceasefire with Iran. With thousands of Iranians in the streets of Tehran Monday in a funeral procession for the slain Ayatollah. And overnight, Iran firing missiles at commercial ships in the Strait of Hormuz, according to a U.S. official.
0: Speaking alongside the Turkish president today, Trump said he's been disappointed with NATO and expressed frustration with the alliance over not assisting the U.S. in the war with Iran. Trump also said the U.S. has a great relationship with Turkey and that he's considering selling F-35 jets to them. Questions surround the status of Kentucky Senator Mitch McConnell following his hospitalization last month. Reports say the former Senate Majority Leader was found unconscious at his Washington, D.C. home on June 14th after a possible heart attack. McConnell's office has provided few details on his condition or the reason for his hospitalization, but said in a statement recently that he appreciates the outpouring of support he's receiving while he continues his recovery in the hospital. A flash flood threat is looming over millions across parts of the Mid-Atlantic and New England today. A weather system stretching from Ohio to parts of Virginia is set to produce more rain, with the heaviest expected over an area around southern Pennsylvania. The U.S. has been eliminated from the World Cup, with star striker Florin Balogun's one-match ban reversed. The team still crashed out in the round of 16 with a 4-1 loss against Belgium last night in Seattle. The U.S. still hasn't made the quarterfinals of the World Cup since 2002. I'm Chris Caraggio, NBC News Radio. The U.N. Secretary General says killer robots should be banned. Antonio Guterres said yesterday there needs to be an international ban on deadly autonomous weapons governed by artificial intelligence.
2: My main concern is with little autonomous weapon systems. Let us call them what they are, killer robots.
0: Speaking in Geneva at the inaugural UN Global Dialogue on AI Governance Conference, Guterres said machines killing people without human control and judgment is morally repugnant. Pope Leo has made a similar plea. Illinois is taking action to protect residents from harm when it comes to advancements in artificial intelligence. Governor J.B. Pritzker signed the Artificial Intelligence Safety Measures Act yesterday. The landmark legislation established what officials say is the nation's strongest framework for AI safety, transparency, and accountability. The law requires the largest AI developers

0: Tammy Trujillo reports.
1: The cash option on that works out to almost $254 million. Of course, walking away with all that money won't be easy. The odds of winning the grand prize are roughly 1 in 290 million. Good luck. I'm Tammy Trujillo.
0: A new study suggests many Americans may be better off with a different blood test that looks at cholesterol as opposed to the standard LDL cholesterol testing. Researchers at Northwestern say measuring what's called apolipoprotein B was more effective than tracking LDL when it comes to making decisions for better cholesterol levels, whether it's therapy or medications. The study shows the test is cheaper. Officials with the study say the LDL cholesterol tests provide useful information, but they don't fully capture a person's cardiovascular risk. I'm Chris Caraggio, NBC News Radio.
2: New York City's Legionnaires cluster on Manhattan's Upper East Side has now grown to 14 confirmed cases. Water cooling towers in those impacted neighborhoods are being tested. Legionnaires' disease, a severe type of pneumonia, is spread by inhaling Legionella-contaminated water vapors, not person-to-person, and it can be treated with antibiotics if detected early. A registered dietitian is raising awareness of the dangers of grilling meat and carcinogens. Here's Dr. Julia Zampano with the Cleveland Clinic.
3: When you grill meats, there are certain chemicals that can be released that have potential to be a carcinogen, which means it can lead to cancer growth or increased risk for cancer.
2: So Dr. Zampano says you might want to cut down on grilling hot dogs, sausages, and bacon. They increase the risk of exposure to carcinogens. She's recommending leaner meats like chicken breast, turkey breast, and lean ground beef. Health update, I'm Sarah Lee Kessler.
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2: Welcome to Breakpoint, a daily look at an ever-changing culture through the lens of unchanging truth. For the Colson Center, I'm John Stone Street. Charles Darwin, the father of modern evolutionary theory, once wrote in a personal letter to a friend, quote, "The horrid doubt always arises, whether the convictions of man's mind, which has been developed from the mind of the lower animals, are of any value or at all trustworthy." Well, today on Breakpoint, theologian and professor Thaddeus Williams talks about Darwin's horrid doubt and why it matters so much. Here's Dr. Williams.
3: Do you understand Darwin's horrid doubt? If our minds came from a capital M mind, God, gifted to us as truth-knowing mechanisms, then we have a reason to reason. But if our minds came from non-mind, a literally dumb process of random mutations and natural selection, then our minds are not fundamentally truth-knowing mechanisms, but mere survival mechanisms. With progress in the field of philosophy of mind since Darwin's day, especially over the last 50 years, we have found at least 9 profound reasons that Darwin's horrid

0: doubt was justified. How can the impersonal and mindless it, that is the material world, possibly account for the non-material realities you and I experience 10,000 times a day? There's the reality of I-ness, that is, first-person consciousness, being more than an impersonal it, a reality known by philosophers as indexicality. There is aboutness, that is the ability to think abstractly. You can think about Mars without the splitting headache of the red planet materializing in your brain matter because thoughts can be non-physical. Then there's what its likeness, that is the phenomenological texture of subjective experience, or what philosophers call qualia, as in what it's like to behold the Sistine ceiling, which can't be reduced to mere firing synapses. Then there's what we could call forness, that is your mind's ability to think toward goals, known as teleology, as something more than the accidental collision of atoms. Then there is therefore-ness, that is the laws of logic that are not physical and would remain true even in the absence of physical reality. Then there's what we could call this or that-ness, that is choice-making power that can't be reduced to machine-like determinism or quantum indeterminism. We also experience what we might call awe-ness, that is creativity and beauty that go beyond the physical. Every day, we use whatness, that is the meaning in language that transcends its physical medium known as semantics. We all also experience oughtness, the reality of moral values that can't be reduced to chemicals clashing and neurons firing. Do you see the big point? Because the capital M mind exists, God, our minds are at home in reality. In Him, we find a reason to reason. Your reasoning and creative powers are not the product of dumb forces. They come from God, so let's not waste them. Instead, let's obey Jesus' greatest commandment to love God not only with our hearts, souls, and strength, but also with our minds.
1: That was theologian and professor Thaddeus Williams, author of the book Revering God and the soon-to-be-released book Reflecting the Sun. You can learn more about Thaddeus Williams and his work by visiting the Shed and Beam YouTube channel. For the Colson Center, I'm John Stone Street with Breakpoint.

0: 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The Way Wisdom Works was written by Katara Patton and read by Tony Collier.
1: As a child, I brought home a report card with all S's, which stood for satisfactory. My sister, who was 5 years older than me, had a mixture of A's and B's. I thought our report cards proved I was smarter because I had what I thought was the equivalent of all A's. My older brother then proceeded to offer us a test. He went to my parents' bookshelf and pulled out a book. He asked me to read a passage. I stumbled, only recognizing a few words. My sister read the passage flawlessly. My brother declared her the smartest. Lesson learned. His test proved to be wise. The people in Israel learned a lesson on wisdom from King Solomon in 1 Kings. Two women had delivered babies. One baby died when his mother accidentally lay on him. This mother then tried to claim the living baby as her own. The women went to Solomon to ask who should keep the baby. When he heard the complaint, he ordered that the living baby be cut in two so both women could have a half of the child. The woman who was not the mother agreed to this order. But the true mother said, "Give her the living baby. Don't kill him." When she spoke up to save the child, Solomon ruled that she was the mother and said to give her the baby. Solomon's God-given wisdom was on full display. As God helps us, our actions can show others the true wisdom that comes from Him too. Today's encouragement was provided by Our Daily Bread Ministries.
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5: On May 14, 1948, the Jewish National Council proclaimed the birth of the modern state of Israel. Was this unprecedented event foretold by the ancient prophets, or was it merely an accident of history? We'll find out today, right here on Messianic Perspectives. Shalom, and welcome to Messianic Perspectives, a daily program where we look into the scriptures from a distinctive first century Jewish point of view. This is Liz Aiello. Today, Gary Hedrick is leading our discussion about whether or not the modern state of Israel is a fulfillment of Bible prophecy. I'll be back a little later with information about a special offer, so have your pencil and paper ready. And now, with today's installment, here's Gary.
6: Welcome, listening friend, to another edition of the program. It's good to have you on board today as we continue our series of studies dealing with the question of whether or not the rebirth of Israel in 1948 was a fulfillment of Bible prophecy. And we've been talking about this remarkable passage over here in Matthew chapter 24, where our Lord outlines a series of prophetic trends whereby His followers can know that the end of the age is approaching. And we said the first of those trends is that of latter-day religious deception, false messiahs and false prophets. For many shall come in my name, saying, I am Christ, and shall deceive many. Matthew 24:5. Now bear in mind that the events he describes here in Matthew chapter 24 are things that occur during the tribulation period. That's the context. And we're asking for trouble hermeneutically if we try to apply the events of Matthew 24 to the church age, because it just doesn't work. But here's the key to this whole discussion of whether or not signs are for the church age. Here it is. Along with the specific events that are prophesied in Matthew 24, our Lord also outlines a series of prophetic trends, T-R-E-N-D-S, trends that will develop as we approach the time of the end. And these trends represent developments that could very easily be detected in the latter part of the church age leading up to the tribulation. You see, that's where some of us have missed the boat. We've been saying, the rapture is a signless event, the rapture is a signless event, and that's true. There are no specific prophesied events that will precede

the rapture of the church. Even most of the passages that prophesy Israel's restoration to the land are referring to the ingathering at the end of the tribulation, not to the events that occurred in 1948. All of that is true. But listen, there are some very significant prophetic trends that will precede the rapture of the church because they will develop gradually over a long period of time. Don't you think it's rather ludicrous to assume that every trend that's outlined in Matthew chapter 24 is limited strictly to that 7-year time span? Doesn't it stand to reason that some of these trends will be observable, at least in their embryonic form, long before the rapture takes place? I think so. The first of these prophetic trends is the one our Lord gives in verse 5. Look at it, Matthew 24, 5. This is where he says, "For many shall come in my name, saying, I am Christ, and shall deceive many." It's a latter day deception. False messiahs and false prophets who will deceive many, according to the Bible. Let's take it one step farther. Not only is this a latter day deception, but it's a latter day religious deception. You see, all that sails under the guise of religion is not necessarily kosher, my friend. All that sails under the guise of Christianity is not necessarily kosher. We see it all the time, especially in older people. Bless their hearts. They see some guy on television and he portrays himself as a preacher of the gospel. And even if he's preaching something that's totally, completely wrong, many of them swallow it hook, line, and sinker because they don't know any better. They're so good-hearted. The thought doesn't even occur to most of them that someone would try to deceive them. But the truth is that there's probably more religious deception going on today than at any other time in the last 2,000 years. You remember the case of Peter Popoff a few years ago? It was on television. He was a faith healer who would go out into his audience and call people by name, people he had never met before, and then he would pretend to have a word of knowledge. But he was exposed during his San Francisco crusade by two men, James Randi and Paul Kurtz. They found out that this preacher had a miniature radio receiver in his ear, and his wife was sending him information from one of the balconies in the San Francisco Coliseum. Some of those transmissions were actually recorded and played on national television later when they exposed this preacher. His wife would say things like, "Okay, her name is Alice, and she's there to your right. To your right, in the blue blouse. She lives at such and such an address, and she's praying for her daughter, Joy, who has allergies." So he'd walk up to this poor woman and call her by name. He'd say, "Alice, God just told me that you've got a daughter who's suffering from a terrible allergic condition. Isn't that right?" And poor Alice would say, "Well, yes, that's right." And then he'd say, "And your daughter's name is Joy. Isn't that right?" And Alice would say, "Well, yes, that's right." And then he'd say, "Well, I've got good news for you, Alice. God is going to heal your daughter." And he had that audience eating out of his hand. But it was a deliberate religious scam, deception, preying on good people, sincere people, when they're most vulnerable, pretending that God was speaking to him. But this man's information wasn't coming from God at all. It was coming from 39.17 megahertz on his radio dial in his ear, from his wife upstairs in the balcony. But do you know what? It's not just Mr. Popoff. There's a lot more of it going on than most people realize. And do you know what's sad? It's sad that it takes Primetime Live or 2020 or Geraldo Rivera or Nightline or some other secular program to expose these religious frauds. The world is policing the church when we should be policing ourselves. The Bible says that judgment begins at the house of God. That's what church discipline is all about. And if we can't discipline ourselves, God will bring in someone else to discipline us on his behalf. Just like he brought the Babylonians down on Israel in the Old Testament. You see, that's what we're talking about. It's a latter-day trend toward religious deception. People coming in Christ's name, but they're deceivers. Now, I'm spending more time on this than I'd planned to, but this is very, very important. Let me show you one more passage quickly. Matthew chapter 7, beginning in verse 21. Listen to what Jesus says. "Not everyone that saith unto me, Lord, Lord, shall enter into the kingdom of heaven, but he that doeth the will of my Father which is in heaven." In other words, lip

0: service means nothing. What really counts is what you and I do. Now look what he says in verse 22. Many will say to me in that day, Lord, Lord, have we not prophesied in thy name? And in thy name have cast out devils? And in thy name done many wonderful works? And then will I profess unto them, I never knew you. Depart from me, ye that work iniquity. You say, does that mean some of these false prophets can work miracles? That's exactly what it says, my friend. First of all, these are people who call Jesus Lord. They say, Lord, Lord. Secondly, they claim to speak for God. Have we not prophesied in thy name? Third, they deal in the supernatural, casting out demons, and they work miracles. But they're just as lost as they can be. He says, I never knew you. Depart from me, ye that work iniquity. It's a trend toward more and more religious deception as we approach the end of the age. And there's no doubt in my mind that we're seeing this trend develop in our generation. Did you know that there are more cults in existence today than at any other time in the history of the world? The Mormons are growing by leaps and bounds. The Jehovah's Witnesses, Christian Science, the Unitarians, the Moonies, Baha'i, Scientology, and a huge assortment of New Age cults, all of them growing by leaps and bounds. Astrology is more popular now than ever before. You can dial a 900 number and pay 20 or 30 bucks to have your chart done. And people do it because they believe their destiny is influenced by the sign under which they were born. As a matter of fact, did you know that's where the term New Age comes from? From astrology. Because they believe there's a new star age about every 2,200 years. And the star age that we're emerging from right now has been the age of Pisces. Pisces is the constellation of the fish. And the sign of the fish is associated with Christianity. Even the early church used the fish as a means of identification among Christians. And according to astrology, the earth has been under the influence of Pisces, the fish, symbolizing the church. For 2,000 years, it's been the age of Pisces. But the age of Aquarius will begin in AD 2200. So the age of Pisces is drawing to a close, and we are seeing the dawn of a new age, the age of Aquarius. And the Aquarian age is supposed to be a time when the world frees itself of the Judeo-Christian influence and begins to focus on humanism and the occult, spirit guides, reincarnation, astral projection, mind control. Those are all new age terms, new age concepts, and they're all associated with the occult. So that's the first prophetic trend that I believe we're seeing in our generation, that of widespread religious deception and delusion. Well, that's all of our time for today. We'll continue here in Matthew chapter 24 on the next program. I'll see you then. Take care. Bye-bye.
1: Thank you, Gary. And thank you, listening friend, for tuning in today. You know, with everything that's been happening recently in the Middle East, it's vital that Christians understand what the Bible says about this important piece of real estate. Has God given up on His people, Israel, like the replacement theologians would have us believe? Is God finished with the Jewish people, as some people claim? Absolutely not. In fact, nearly 2,000 years after the destruction of the temple, God is now beginning to deal with His people, Israel, in a very specific way. 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

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This is Liz Aiello. Join us next time, won't you, as Dr. Gary Hedrick continues our series on The Rebirth of Israel in 1948. Was it a fulfillment of prophecy? Right here on Messianic Perspectives.

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3: Why is it that Isaiah's people came to a place where they would look up to God and say, God, have mercy on us? And God said, no, I'm not going to hear your prayer. What is Isaiah saying to a sinful nation in that day? God is well able to hear your prayers. It's not that he cannot hear your prayers. It is that he will not hear your prayers because your sin has created a barrier between you and a holy God.
2: Welcome to Love Worth Finding, featuring the profound truth of the gospel simply stated in the teachings of Pastor Adrian Rogers. You don't have to look at the news for long to see that America is a nation in crisis. The prophet Isaiah boldly pointed out the sins of his day. Upon a closer look, we can see distinct parallels to the sins of our day: bloody hands, lying lips, and wicked hearts. What brought about this sin? How did Isaiah's people come to such a critical point that God would not hear their prayers? If you have your Bible, turn now to Isaiah chapter 59, as Adrian Rogers shares a word for a nation in crisis.
3: Look in Isaiah chapter 59, verse 1. Behold, the Lord's hand is not shortened, that it cannot save, neither is his ear heavy, that it cannot hear. God is not palsied, and God is not deaf, but, verse 2, your iniquities have separated between you and your God, and your sins have hid his face from you that he will not hear. For your hands are defiled with blood, and your fingers with iniquity. Your lips have spoken lies. Your tongue hath muttered perverseness. None calleth for justice, nor any pleadeth for truth. They trust in vanity and speak lies. They conceive mischief and bring forth iniquity. Now, what is Isaiah saying to a sinful nation in that day? God is well able to hear your prayers. It's not that he cannot hear your prayers. It is that he will not hear your prayers because your sin has created a barrier between you and a holy God. And Isaiah tells us what the sin of that day was and how it tracks and parallels the sin of our day. First of all, look in verse 2. They had bloody hands. Bloody hands. America is swimming in an ocean of blood. A modern Holocaust has stained and flooded America. The blood of some 30 million preborn babies cries out from the ground against us since 1972, that horrendous Roe v. Wade ruling when 9 men dressed in black robes said that a little preborn baby can be treated as a piece of protoplasm. And we in America are now killing babies at the rate of 4,000 a day. Notice what Isaiah said, your iniquities have separated between you and your God. Your sins have hid his face from you. Verse 3, your hands are defiled with blood. That's where we are in America today, bloody hands. But then he goes on to say not only bloody hands, but lying lips. Again, look, if you will, in verse 3, your lips have spoken lies. Your tongue hath muttered perverseness. Lying lips. Number 3, wicked hearts. Look, if you will, in verse 4, none calleth for justice, nor any pleadeth for truth. They trust in vanity and speak lies. They conceive mischief and bring forth iniquity. What are we being told today? We're being told that adultery is really no big deal. Everybody does that. Friend, I want to tell you, if a man will not keep a sacred vow before Almighty God to his wife, I wouldn't trust him to keep any promise anywhere, anytime. We're being told today that private morality can be disconnected from public service. That's not what God's word says. Ecclesiastes chapter 10, verse 1 says this, that dead flies cause the ointment of the apothecary to send forth a stinking savor. So doth a little folly in him that is in reputation for wisdom and honor.

Dead flies in the ointment. Friend, something stinks in America. Now, what has brought about this condition? Why is it that Isaiah's people came to a place where they would look up to God and say, God, have mercy on us? And God said, no, I'm not going to hear your prayer. What brought about bloody hands, lying lips, and wicked hearts? Three things. I want you to see them right here in this text. Number one, the people had been feeding on a diet of deception. Look in verse 5. They hatch viper's eggs and weave the spider's web. He that eateth of their eggs dieth, and that which is crushed breaketh out into a viper. Now, if you look at verse 5 and link verse 5 to verse 4, you're going to find out that those viper's eggs, those snake eggs that he's talking about that are hatched in hell's incubators, they are devilish lies and philosophies that are being hatched, were hatched in Isaiah's day and also being hatched in our day, lying, poisonous philosophies that are being swallowed down by adults and youth alike. Our world, our nation, is on a snake egg diet, a diet of deception. The incubators that hatch those eggs are materialism and humanism, new ageism, liberalism. They've hatched these out. The old granddaddy serpent who has spawned and fertilized these eggs is Satan himself, because he's a liar and the father of all lies. There are certain philosophical underpinnings that are so incipient in American life today that they are poisoning our educational, our philosophical, our religious, our economic and political outlook. And our young people are going to public schools and each morning they're served a snake egg omelet. They swallow these things down. Our kids are not being raised in a society, in a school that says that they have rights that are given to them, unalienable rights given by Almighty God, but they are told that the universe is self-existing, not created. And the wisdom that built this great nation is being laughed at. But here's the sad thing. Look, if you will, in verse 5. They hatch viper's eggs. They weave the spider's web. He that eateth their eggs dieth. Now watch that. And that which is crushed breaketh out into a viper. When you come against these things and try to stamp them out, all you do is create more snakes. To stamp out these snake eggs is not the answer. Now, not only is there a diet of deception, but that is compounded by a second thing in America that makes our nation a nation in crisis. Not only a diet of deception, but a web of wickedness. A web of wickedness. Look again in verse 5, if you will. He says here in verse 5, they weave the spider's web. I got down my encyclopedia and read some about spiders. I don't know whether you have a love affair with spiders or not. I don't. But spiders weave a web, almost invisible, very sticky. And the purpose of that web is to catch an unsuspecting insect who will fly into that web, become entangled by that web, where the spider can come out and wrap him up in more strands of that web. Then the spider injects poison into the body of that insect, and then the spider sucks that insect dry. Now, Satan has woven some webs, and he is poisoning and sucking dry a generation of young people today. Satan has a network, are you listening to me? A web of evil that is absolutely terrifying. And our young people can hardly see the web. They don't understand it. There's pornography, for example, the web of pornography. Pastor Rogers, does pornography lead to degeneracy? Pornography is degeneracy. That's what it is. Our kids today can get on the internet and watch unspeakable, unmentionable things. There are more adult bookstores in America today than there are McDonald's restaurants. Pornography is a multi-billion dollar industry.

industry. That is a web. And so many kids and adults alike are being caught in it. Satan has his web of drugs and alcohol, a deadly trap. America is filled today with walking dead whose lives have been sucked dry by the spiders of alcohol and drug abuse. I read where students spend $5.5 billion on alcohol, more than they spend on non-alcoholic drinks and books put together. On alcoholic beverages. And these Madison Avenue people come into the living room through their beer ads and through their sports ads, and they'll have these boys, as I've said before, out there on a bass boat somewhere hoisting a six-pack, and one of them smiles and says to the other one, "It doesn't get any better than this." Boy, they're right. It always gets worse. Doesn't get any better than this. And we have a generation of walking dead who've been sucked dry, embalmed by alcohol. There's a sticky web of immorality. Young people are being told today there are no fixed standards of right or wrong. And the media and entertainment has created the myth that premarital sex, extramarital sex, homosexuality are on the same level as chastity, monogamy, and heterosexuality. And in our so-called sex education classes in many of our schools, they have a threefold goal, and that is to teach children how to fornicate without guilt, without catching a disease, and without conceiving a baby. That's called sex education today. How would you like your child to go to school and hear what some are being taught? Here's what they're being taught. Here's the textbook, quote, "Premarital sexual intercourse is acceptable for both men and women if they are involved in a stable, loving relationship. It has been suggested by some marriage counseling authorities that all couples should live together before they're married." How would you like that for education? Or listen to this. "Often promiscuity is labeled as bad by persons who do not accept this type of behavior. As with other patterns of sexual behavior, one should not pin a good or bad on a practice." Here's another. "Morality is individual. It is what you think it is. Your conception of what is right or wrong morally is an individual decision." May God have mercy upon us. When these tell us we cannot pray, we cannot read God's Word, we cannot post the Ten Commandments, but we can denigrate God's Word and God's law. And kids today talk about going all the way. That's the one thing they don't do. They haven't gone all the way. They go a little further when they catch a disease along the way, a little further when a baby is conceived and they have to tell a father or a mother, a little further if they decide to murder that baby. But they really haven't gone all the way until they stand before a holy God who says, "Thou shalt not commit adultery," a holy God that says, "Flee fornication." Friend, we are in a terrible situation. What has brought about this crisis in America? Number one, a diet of deception. Number two, a web of wickedness. Number three, the trashing of truth. The trashing of truth. Fast forward to verse 14. Well, let's begin in verse 13. Let's begin in verse 12. "For our transgressions are multiplied before thee. Our sins testify against us, for our transgressions are with us. And as for our iniquities, we know them. In transgressing and lying against the Lord and departing away from our God, speaking oppression and revolt, conceiving and uttering from the heart words of falsehood." Now watch this. "And judgment is turned away backward, and justice standeth afar off." Why has judgment been turned away backward? Why does justice wait in the wings? Here it is. "For truth is fallen in the street, and equity cannot enter. Yea, truth faileth, and he that departeth from evil maketh himself a prey." That is, when you stand up and speak against it, you become the bad guy. When you call for justice, when you call for truth, you become the guy in the black hat. But notice what he says. He says there's a traffic jam. Justice, equity cannot come through the streets because truth is fallen.

of the traffic is backed up because truth is fallen in the streets. Well, what caused truth to fall? Notice truth is not dead. There is a traffic jam. Justice and equity cannot enter. It's not that truth is non-existent. You can't ever murder truth. It is not that truth is dead. Truth will not die. But truth has stumbled. Truth is lying prostrate on the ground. Why? Well, she's been knocked down in America by doctors of philosophy. She's been tripped up in America by dishonest politicians. And she has been chloroformed by liberal preachers. And she's lying there in the street. May I say with all of the unction, function, and emotion of my soul, God help me to say it. The job in America today is to put truth back on her feet. That is the job in America, to put truth back on her feet. And I really believe there's not a lot wrong in America that could not be put right quickly, dramatically, if across America, in the pulpits of America, this Sunday and every Sunday, a generation of preachers would open the book of truth and preach, "Thus saith the Lord God Almighty," without fear or favor. We're in a situation today that is a crisis. Why did God write a Bible? He calls that Bible the Word of Truth. Why did God send the Holy Spirit? He calls the Holy Spirit the Spirit of Truth. How does God describe Himself? He describes Himself as the truth. Who is Jesus? Jesus said, "I am the way, the truth, and the life." What is the church? The church is called the pillar and the ground of truth. Apostle John said, "I have no greater joy than to know that my children walk in the truth." We can get facts from the internet. There's a difference between facts and truth. Knowledge may double. Truth will never double. There is eternal truth. Truth is what food is to your body, light is to your eyes, and melody is to your ears. Now, you know what most of us want to do? Most of us want to be stamping out snake eggs. Most of us want to be sweeping down spider's webs. But friend, you stamp out a snake egg, just more snakes. You sweep down a spider's web, you've done it before. It's back the next morning, is it not? We need something that will slay the snake and destroy the spider. And that is truth. That is truth. Only truth. Only truth. Only truth can keep this daddy serpent from spawning those eggs. Only truth can keep that spider from weaving those sticky webs. We need to lift up truth in America today, to put truth on her feet. And I want to call upon you and every believer to rededicate himself to the truth. Parents, teach your children to live the truth, to love the truth, to tell the truth, to know the truth, to believe the truth. Jesus said, "Sanctify them through thy word. Thy word is truth." Let me give you Proverbs here. I'm almost finished. Proverbs 23, verse 23, "Buy the truth and sell it not." Buy the truth and sell it not. There is a prize to possess. It is truth. There is a price to pay. You must buy the truth. You must study it, pore over it, learn it, live it, know it. And you must preserve the truth. Don't let anybody take the truth from you. That truth is in God's Word. The early Christians did not argue over the Bible. They loved it, they believed it, they expounded it, they poured it forth as white-hot lava. One by one, person by person, family by family, city by city, church by church, we've got to take America back. We've got to take America back. My heart is broken over snake eggs, spider webs, and traffic jams. What about you? Are you right with God? Do you think it's somebody else's problem? What about your home? What about your business relationships? Have you been feeding on snake eggs

0: I'm right now wrapped up in spider's webs. There's only one thing that'll set you free. Jesus said, "Ye shall know the truth, and the truth will make you free." I want to tell you the truth is today that God loves you. The truth is today that Jesus Christ died for you. He carried your sins to the cross, and with His blood, He paid your sin debt. The truth is that He walked out of that grave and He has ascended to high hills of glory. The truth is that one day soon, and very soon I hope, He's coming again. And the truth is, if you will believe on Him and trust Him, He will save you, I promise you, on the authority of the Word of God. And not only will He save you, but praise His holy name, He will satisfy you. What you're longing for, you'll never find until you find in the Lord Jesus. And not only will He save you and satisfy you, He'll sanctify you. He'll begin to make you more and more and more and more and more like Him. Now, when you come to Jesus, you're not going to sprout wings and get a halo right away. You'll have to grow. But this saving Jesus is the satisfying, sanctifying Jesus. Now, I'll tell you something else. He'll secure you. He'll keep you. He'll keep you. It's not a matter of you holding on to Him. He'll hold you if you truly, really give Him your heart and your life. You know, if I could give my heart to Jesus for you today, I would, but I cannot. I preached as best I know how. But the Lord sent me here to tell you today that He loves you. And He invites you to give your heart, your home to Him once and for all, now and forever. Just say, "Lord Jesus, come into my heart. Forgive my sin, cleanse me, and save me, Lord Jesus."
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0: Does your life, the way you interact with others every day, or the way you deal with disappointment or suffering, does that make the gospel appealing to others? 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Let's turn in our Bibles to Mark chapter 14. 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
1: For those of you who may still not be believers in Christianity, who may not have come to trust in Jesus, I was greatly helped some time ago when I read John Stott's little sentence, and this is what he said: I could never believe in God were it not for the cross. I could never believe in a God who was removed from the pain and overwhelming distress of human suffering. For what we have in this description of the suffering servant, is not a reluctant Jesus. For he said, nobody takes my life from me. I have the power to lay it down. I have the power to give it again. It is not that Jesus is reluctantly going to the will of God the Father. For he goes purposefully and obediently and submissively, the way the Christian ought to go. But in his humanity, he inevitably recoils from it. Because you see, without substitution, the cross of Christ is unintelligible. And I think that's why people disregard it. Because the way in which many of us talk about it is completely unintelligible. Because if all we say concerning the cross is concerning something about the manifold love of God, and in order to show us how much he loved us, this is what he did to Jesus, the person says, well, there must be a missing piece in this puzzle, is there not? Well, of course there is. It was the love of God. Let's put it this way. We were so messed up that Jesus had to die for us. And we were so unbelievably loved in Jesus that he was pleased to die for us. But as he comes to the point of departure, the gospel writers tell us that he was distressed and he was troubled, and he explained he was overwhelmed with sorrow to the point of death. The atonement, the death of Jesus on the cross for sinners, is not a theory. It's not a mathematical equation. It's a flesh and blood reality. And there was nothing in Christ's humanity to blunt his emotions

his sensitivity. Have you ever pondered what was going on when they offered him a branch with a sponge on the end of it, and it was wine mingled with gall? It was an anesthetic potion, and it says in the scriptures, and they offered him wine mingled with gall, but he refused to drink it. He refused to drink it. Why? In order that he might experience suffering in all of its unmitigated dimensions. In order that no one might be able to say, oh, but someone has suffered worse than this. He had anesthetic before that happened. No, he went to it completely without anesthetic help. And as a result of being entirely compos mentis, and perhaps in the immensity of his love, this was part of it. If he had taken that drug potion, how could he have looked down and said to his beloved disciple, look after my mother, will you? Or how could he have been available to say to the thief on the cross, today you will be with me in paradise? He refused the wine mingled with gall. He suffered at a level that no one has ever suffered. He endured everything for the sake of his own. What an amazing thing it is. And what a stupidity it is that 21st century Western Christianity offers itself to the world as a panacea for all ills, as the best grades at university, as the most significant job, as the cutest girls, as the high school quarterback boys. We are the people who've got it all together, you see. Why not come and join us? And then these interested agnostics begin to read their Bibles and say, how did you get here from here? What is this fellowship of suffering that the Apostle Paul was on? What was he talking about when he said, I want to know Christ? We stop, I want to know Christ and the power of his resurrection. That'll be enough for us. Finish the verse right there. There is no power of his resurrection except as it is experienced in the fellowship of his sufferings. It is only through his sufferings in Calvary that there is the reality of the resurrection. And the same, my friends, is true for you and me. And every attempt to deny that is known by our own hearts as fraudulent, is condemned by the scriptures clearly, and every well-thinking, cynical, agnostic friend that I have says, you're full of absolute bunk. And you know what? If I were to suggest that that was the essence of Christianity, they would be absolutely right. Now, let me just say parenthetically that some of you are staring at me. Staring at me. Because you're saying to yourselves, this cannot be. This cannot possibly be. Some of you are stumbling over my words. And I know why it is. Because you, like me, are very concerned to safeguard the divinity of Christ. Any notion of a weakened divinity is abhorrent to us because we know that it is contrary to the Bible, right? And liberal theology throughout the ages has always been weak on the divinity of Jesus. Fundamentalism, conservatism, evangelicalism has distanced itself from that danger. But I want to suggest to you, flirts with the opposite danger. Not now of a diminished divinity, but a diminished humanity. So now we have a less than human Jesus because we are so concerned to make sure that we have an absolutely divine Jesus. Now, we are not to be surprised by that because the early centuries fought through all these issues. And late in the 4th and 5th century, the church had to deal with a man called Apollinarius. And you can Google him. It's great being able to say that. And you can Google him. I don't know what Apollinarius would think about it. But anyway, if you Google him, you will find out that Apollinarius was a problem in the late 4th and 5th century because he was diminishing the humanity of Jesus. And so the councils got together and affirmed, just as in Christ there was complete and perfect Godhead, so there was complete and perfect manhood. Nothing that was necessary to humanness

was lacking in him. Look for yourselves. Spent too long in the first, but you know my pattern now, don't you? Catch up for the rest of the time. Look, secondly, listen. Listen. My soul is overwhelmed to the point of death, he said. And going a little further, he fell to the ground. He fell to the ground. All our pictures, all those Christian pictures, I think they ought to all be taken out and thrown away, the most of them. Because we have all these pictures of Jesus, as it were, you know, before the cross. He's just so, you know, yes, oh yes. No, no, no, no. You can't have deeply distressed. You can't have troubled. You can't have overwhelmed with sorrow to the point of death. And then, no, you've got everything is everywhere. And if you doubt that, listen to his words. Abba, intimacy, Father, everything's possible for you. Sovereignty. If you're willing, we're in Luke now, inquiry. Take this cup from me. You could say that is the intensity of his expression. You could actually say that is the integrity of his expression. I have to be honest, Father. He says, right now, where I am, here, I wish that you would take this cup from me, yet not what I will, but what you will. Now, at that point, Luke tells us that an angel was dispatched. Angels are fascinating, and we have no time to think about it. But I have this picture of if you play golf a lot and you play at nice golf courses, they always have good caddies for you. And there's a place, or there's a wall where the caddies lean, at least in St. Andrews at the Old Course, or there's a little box in which they stay out of the rain, little shack, and they're all there. And they wait until the caddy master calls them up. Hey, Billy, I got a bag for you. And off they come, out they come. The Scottish ones, big red noses like this, because of what they spend their money on after they finished. They glow in the dark. You see them through the mist. Anyway, and Billy comes out, and somehow or another in the angelic host, it has to be like that. You know, like the chairman of the angelic band says, hey, I need you to go somewhere for me. I know you went to Bethlehem. I'm sure you remember that. Well, if you remember that, I want you to go now down to Gethsemane. And an angel came. An angel came to strengthen him. And we might have assumed that the angel would have fixed things. Here we go, angelic visitation. It's kind of a new age idea, isn't it? You know, big angel came, everything was nice after that. Angel comes, and then it says, being in anguish, he prayed more earnestly. So an angelic visitation never took care of the thing for him. And as he prays to his Father, he prays as an expression of his humility. He bows beneath the Father's will because he recognizes that Father knows best. And you will notice that it is not that he is somehow or another relying on prayer here. Don't misunderstand me when I say this, but there is no power in prayer. All of the power is in God. He's not trying to employ the power of prayer in order to rectify a situation. He is bowing before his Father, and he is acknowledging as he speaks to him in prayer, Father, you have power over all of heaven and all of earth. You can do anything you choose. From eternity, we determined together with the Holy Spirit that this was the plan. You planned it. I would procure it. The Holy Spirit will come behind me and apply it. Oh, Father. Because you see, Jesus knows that he is about to enter the one experience in life that for which he has no preparation. When the Father turns his face away. He has never lived absent the communion that he enjoys within the Trinity. Father.

Father, Son, and Holy Spirit coming up, if you like, in the wonder of their wisdom with this great plan of redemption. And now we're at the point. It is God who works in response to prayer. It is not prayer that works. And this, incidentally and parenthetically, is the answer to all the prayer stuff that you can read in Newsweek magazine and everything else, the Cleveland Clinic and the MIT and Boston hospitals and UCLA and everyone else. They're all very interested now. Let's get all in and talk about the healing powers of prayer. They tell them, no, there is no healing power in prayer. The only person who can heal is God Almighty. They say, well, no, we don't want that. That's not the program we're looking for. Yeah, well, the only person who can heal is the God and Father of our Lord Jesus Christ. We'd love to come and tell the whole Cleveland Clinic about how they can come to know the living God through Jesus. No, get out of here. That's not what we're talking about. We're talking about the power of prayer. There is no power in prayer. Look, listen, learn. Well, I will only make one point of application, and that is not in terms of prayer itself, but in terms of Christ's humanity and his passion. The Word, remember, we're told, became flesh and dwelt among us. Jesus comes into humanity. He is not detached. He was in touch with the religious establishment. In fact, he was opposed by the religious establishment. When he added Matthew to his disciple band and they had that big party at the house of Levi, nobody was more annoyed about it than the religious folks of his day. He's gone to eat with sinners and to attend a party with them. And Jesus came out and said, yeah, that's exactly right. I did not come to call the righteous, but sinners to repentance. Jesus, in his humanity, lived among sin. He lived where he could hear swearing, where he heard blasphemy, where he observed and confronted disease and mortality and sadness and squalor. That's where Christ lived. That's the nature of the incarnation. He did not come into our time-space capsule and live at the top of a high hill in a large palace behind gates, inured from the experiences of a common person. This is not the Buddha. This is not somebody who is in a rarefied environment. This is someone who is down now. He says, foxes of holes and birds of nests, but the Son of Man has nowhere to lay his head. And in the midst of all of that, he finds himself. Let me just say to you, I am so challenged by this. The challenge is obvious. How can we effectively impact a world we're not in? How many non-Christian friends do you have? How many non-Christian friends have you cultivated having? And when you go with them, I hope that we don't just give them a bunch of sanctimonious, cliche-ridden stuff. Nice is good. Do you understand that? That there is something attractive about the gospel? That in Greek there is agathos, which is intrinsically good, like a good apple, and there is kalos, which is agathos plus attractively good, intrinsically and attractively good. It is not enough for us to be intrinsically righteous. We are supposed to be attractively righteous. And our attraction does not lie in our willingness to play the game of those who don't agree with us, to join in their jokes, to affirm their nonsense, but it's just to be like Jesus. Three imperatives, and we're done. Be real. Be real. Be real. Everybody's asking about everybody the same question. Is this guy a phony? Is this for real? And every time you stand up and preach, I guarantee you every last one of them said, I don't know about him. Look at him there. Wore the same jacket every day. Filthy character. What's his problem? He doesn't say he had no clothes or something. I don't know what's wrong with the guy. No, I wear this jacket every day because it's my favorite jacket. And my son bought it for me for my birthday. And I feel close to him when I wear his jacket. Be real.

0: done. Be done with what? With superficial triumphalism. It's not true to human experience. It's not true to the Bible. And it only attracts silly people. And it does not answer to the cries of the sick and the sad. Be real, be done, and be sure that Christ stands beside us when we are emotionally overwhelmed. You see, this little section in Gethsemane gives place to the Christian experience of distress, of being overwhelmed. And some of us, with a significant dose of the Pharisee in us, who've never really been distressed or overwhelmed, we have nothing to say to our Christian friends, brothers and sisters, when they're distressed and overwhelmed. They said, would you stop being distressed and overwhelmed? You're annoying me. Or worse still, you know, if you were really a Christian, if you really had faith in the God, the risen Jesus, you know, I don't see you'd be distressed at all. I don't understand why you would be overwhelmed. What do you mean you're overwhelmed? You want to curl up in a ball and pull the blankets over your head and stay there till the week from next Friday? Well, this is fantastic, isn't it? Because now I found somebody who understands. Now I'm introduced to the ultimate counselor. Now I'm introduced to the one who was overwhelmed with sorrow to the point of death. So in my distress and in my fearfulness and in my quiet desperation, Jesus knows all about my struggles, socially, emotionally, physically. I can never go beyond his pain. My darkness, no matter how deep, is never more intense than his. For we do not have a high priest who is unable to sympathize with us in our sufferings. No, look, listen, learn.
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0: Father, write your word in our hearts, O, that is helpful and true. May it be stored up for the evil day, if it hasn't as yet come upon us. That which is unhelpful or untrue, which is distinctly possible from my lips, may it be banished from our recollection. Grant that none of us may walk away without settling the issue of what it means to be in Christ. And may none of us evade the challenge nor miss the immense privilege of becoming increasingly like Christ in his humility, in his compassion, in his zeal for the soul.

0: souls of others. And yes, even in his experience of suffering. And may the grace of the Lord Jesus Christ, and the love of God, and the fellowship of the Holy Spirit rest and remain with all who believe, now and until Jesus comes or calls us to himself, and then forevermore. Amen.
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5: 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You take refuge in the Lord. 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
5: Well, you know, having lived in the West Coast in the Bay Area for 30 so years, and then in West Coast in Vancouver for 20 years, it's interesting. I never much heard of anyone say the word blessing or bless you except in church. Believers, certainly, you know, praying, Lord bless you, you know, and be blessed in the Lord, and you'd hear that. But I never heard it. And I move here to South Carolina, and you pull in the drive-thru, and they say, God bless you. And you go to the store, they say, bless you. And you see shirts, you know, blessed, you know, whatever it might be. Now, I'm not saying that anything's different in some ways. There's a cultural reality here with that. You know, I don't know if they're believers or not, but a lot of people say bless you around here. But what does that really mean? What does it mean? Is it cultural, or is there something behind that, or both? The reality is, what is truly blessedness? When we say you're blessed, what do we mean by that? Well, certainly some might think that having, you know, certain things, you know, physical blessings, you know, family blessings, church blessings, those are blessings. And certainly those can be blessings, you know, but what does it mean to actually be blessed? Well, today we'll take a little sidetrack from our study in Nehemiah, but there's some threads that run through and through from both what we've been studying. And we're going to turn to Psalm 32. Would you turn with me to Psalm 32? And we're going to see the blessedness of being forgiven and what truly being blessed is. Now, we know the Psalms, the term Psalms for us comes from the Greek word psalmoi, but yet the Psalms, the word translated psalm in Hebrew or song, all relate to music. In the Psalms, we have a book of praise, of inspired praise to God, and they were initially set to music. And as you look at the 150 Psalms that are in there, they are God inspiring the author to praise the Lord. And you see the movement from difficulties to calling on the Lord to praising Him for what He's done. They are inspired Psalms of praise. And we know within this that we have a picture. And in the Old Testament, you have God's direct revelation through the law and the prophets. And then in the wisdom writings, you have those inspired speaking from man to man, in a sense, you say, like in Proverbs, whatever it might be. And then in the Psalms, you have the inspired response to the law of God back to the Lord. And you see that. And so here in the Psalms, we see this response of man to God based on what He has revealed about Himself. And so with

that in mind, again, turn to Psalm 32, and we're going to see that David instructs sinners in God's way. And we're going to see what true blessedness is. Psalm 32, a psalm of David, a Maskil. How blessed is he whose transgression is forgiven, whose sin is covered. How blessed is the man to whom the Lord does not impute iniquity, and in whose spirit there is no deceit. When I kept silent about my sin, my body wasted away through my groaning all day long. For day and night thy hand was heavy upon me. My vitality was drained away as with the fever heat of summer, Selah. I acknowledged my sin to thee, and my iniquity I did not hide. I said, I will confess my transgressions to the Lord. And thou didst forgive the guilt of my sin, Selah. Therefore, let everyone who is godly pray to thee in a time in which thou mayest be found. Surely in a flood of great waters they shall not reach him. Thou art my hiding place, and thou dost preserve me from trouble. Thou dost surround me with songs of deliverance, Selah. I will instruct you, and I will teach you in the way which you should go. I will counsel you with my eye upon you. Do not be as the horse or as the mule which have no understanding, whose trappings include bit and bridle to hold them in check. Otherwise, they will not come near to you. Many are the sorrows of the wicked, but he who trusts in the Lord, loving kindness shall surround him. Be glad in the Lord, and rejoice, you righteous ones, and shout for joy, all you who are upright in heart. And now, even though this really isn't associated directly with Nehemiah, you can see that it is through what God has done for us through the sacrifice of his son, which the sacrifice of the Old Testament pointed to, that should cause us to rejoice in his loving kindness, rejoice in who he is and what he's done. And so here we're going to see, first of all, in these first two verses, the real core of this passage, the real core of the principle that reveals what blessedness is, when someone is truly blessed. And again, we can be blessed by little things, but what is true blessing when we are blessed in the Lord? What is that? Psalm of David, again, a Maskil. How blessed is he whose transgression is forgiven, whose sin is covered. How blessed is the man to whom the Lord does not impute iniquity, and whose spirit there is no deceit. Now, beginning this, we see this is a Psalm of David. Now, the term Psalm is not in the original Hebrew. It just says of David. And we know David. We know about him, and we'll talk about him in a minute. But this Psalm is what's called a Maskil, and we'll see in a minute what that is. But speaking of David, it says of David. And what do we know about him? Well, we know from Scripture that King David was the second king of Israel after Saul. And we know that David was a believer, and yet, like you and I, he was a sinner. And we know that when Paul was preaching in Pisidian Antioch, he said this about David, inspired by the Spirit, Acts 13:22, and I'll read this for you. And after he, that's speaking of the Lord, had removed him, that's Saul, he raised up David to be their king, concerning whom he also testified and said, I have found David, the son of Jesse, a man after my heart, who will do all my will. And he says here, from the offspring of this man, according to the promise, God has brought to Israel a Savior, Jesus. So we have David. He is a godly man. He is a man after God's own heart, but yet he is a sinner. And we know that. We know from Scripture does not hide David's failures. We know that he fell greatly and that he committed adultery with Bathsheba. And he tried to cover it up. And within doing that, he caused Uriah, Bathsheba's wife, to be killed in battle. Thus, he is culpable for his death. And he fell into great, great sin, as we'll see. And then we see in 2 Samuel chapter 12 that Nathan the prophet comes and confronts David concerning his sin. And we know that David confesses that he repents. He's a real believer. He's a real believer. When confronted about his great sin, David did repent. But yet there were consequences. Indeed, because of God's name being blasphemed, the child that was born from the adulterous relationship would die. And because of what David had done, the sword would never leave his house. And he would be humiliated in public as he had done his sin in private. He would be humiliated by his wives as they would go to others in the open. Yet David had repented, and we see that in Psalm 51. And so our passage says of David, and it also says a Maskil. Now, some versions say to contemplate. Indeed, in the New King James, it says a contemplation. And with

In that, the church has for many years seen this as what's called a penitential psalm, not the penitentiary, but a penitential psalm, where someone is being remorseful and repentant. And there's certainly that element here. But it's thought that this word maskil really comes from the root word sakal, which means to instruct. We see it later on, sakal down, and it says instruct. I will instruct you and teach you in the way you should go. And so it's thought that it's not really a contemplation or a penitential psalm. It is really a psalm of instruction. Turn to Psalm 51 for a second. You see, Psalm 51 is a penitential psalm. I'm saying that word wrong, but you know what I mean. It's a psalm in which David is repenting. But within that psalm, notice what he says in verse 12, Psalm 51. Restore to me the joy of thy salvation and sustain me with a willing spirit. Then I will teach transgressors thy ways and sinners will be converted to thee. Make me right with you, and I believe you will. And then I will teach sinners. I will teach transgressors, right? And I believe that that is what is going on here, that this is that teaching, that instruction. I will teach you, instruct you in the way you should go. It's instructing how to confess, to not have a deceitful heart, the blessings of being forgiven, and then the consequences of not truly repenting, as we see, and then the blessings of truly repenting. So then, what does David teach here? Notice verse 1. A psalm of David, a maskil. How blessed is he whose transgression is forgiven, whose sin is covered. It's emphatic. How blessed is the man to whom the Lord does not impute iniquity. And so these first two verses are about those who are blessed. And within these two verses, we have specific description of why they are blessed. And it's because, in a nutshell, they've been forgiven. Now, there's some terms we need to understand to grasp this psalm, and we need to see them. In Hebrew poetry, and it's inspired by the Spirit, but in the Hebrew language, they would use repetition or parallelism to strengthen a concept. Say one thing two different ways to strengthen that concept. And here we have three different words, really, for sin. We have verse 1, transgression, and then the word sin in verse 1. Then in verse 2, we have iniquity. And so we have these three words speaking about those who have been forgiven, their sins covered, right? Their iniquities and transgressions forgiven, their sin forgiven. We have these three words. Now, in general, they speak of sin, and that's really the point. But there are some specific nuances to them that would be good for us to understand. First of all, the word transgression speaks of a separation or departure, a separation or departure. And it really does carry thus the idea of rebellion. If I transgress something, it's something that I should be aware of, and I'm going past that. If I transgress the speed limit, I'm really rebelling against that speed limit. I don't agree with it. I want to go faster, right? I am in rebellion. I am transgressing. I'm going past it, right? I'm transgressing. Now, with God's word, when we transgress, we're going beyond his word. We're not doing what he said. We're transgressing. We're rebelling. And there's that personal element of rebelling. When we cross the line, we rebel. Right? And then there's the word, the Hebrew term translated sin. And this word, in its basic meaning, speaks of falling short, missing the mark. Okay? We know that all have fallen short of the glory of God, right? All have sinned. We all don't make the mark. God has a standard, and we miss the mark. That's sin. And then we have this last word, iniquity, which has the sense of twisting or perversion in it. It's distortion. We should be walking in a straight way, in a righteous way, but we walk in a way that is twisted or perverted. That's this word iniquity. And so we have three words that are in contrast to God's righteous standards, and thus we have a better view of sin. So with that in mind, now we're going to see three other terms in relationship to God's forgiveness, and we'll look at those in a minute, three other terms that relate to that. So notice in this wonderful passage, we have the reality that our sins are forgiven. He begins, how blessed is the man whose transgression, that's rebellion, is forgiven, whose sin, that's missing the mark, is covered. How blessed is the man to whom the Lord does not impute iniquity, his twisted ways, his twisted ways. You think about that. You think about our rebellion. You think about our missing the mark. You think about our perverted ways at times. And how blessed is the man in whom he does not impute these things, and he covers sin, right? He doesn't impute iniquity, covers sin. We'll see those things in a moment. Now, this term blessedness, you know, speaks

speaks of happiness. There's a joy. Now, it's not like the world. The world has happiness based on pleasure and self-fulfillment. And when that's working out, people in the world are happy. When it's not working out, they're not happy, okay? And so, but yet in Christ, there is something different. Happiness, yes, we can be happy, but their blessedness is different because it is that which is tied to a right relationship with the Lord. Indeed, this word that speaks of blessedness here, and when it's translated in the Greek translation of the Old Testament, in Greek, it's translated the same word that's used in Matthew. Blessed are the, right? The Lord shares. Oh, how happy are those who are this, right? We see that. And so here, it's not tied to circumstances. Certainly, we saw that in the book of Matthew. The Lord Jesus says, blessed are those who've been persecuted for righteousness' sake. Those who people say all kinds of evil falsely on account of me. Well, that doesn't sound like a blessing to be persecuted, but he's saying you are blessed if this is happening to you. It is an evidence, as we see in context of Matthew, that you're really his. And so you are blessed. It's an evidence you are the Lord's, and that's where the blessing comes in, the relationship with the living God. And let me share some passages. You can write them down, or I'm going to go through them, certainly, and if you want to go with me, that's fine, but I'm going to write them down. We'll start in Psalm 1. And you know this one as I go there. How blessed is the man who does not walk in the counsel of the wicked, nor stand in the path of sinners, nor sit in the seat of scoffers. But his delight is in the law of the Lord, and in his law he meditates day and night. You're blessed if your heart's on God's word rather than being immersed in sin, right? If you're sinning it up, you're not blessed. If you are immersed in God's word, you are blessed. Now, we're going to see that it's because of our relationship with the Lord. Psalm 34, verse 8, oh, taste and see that the Lord is good. He says, how blessed is the man who takes refuge in him. You're blessed if you take refuge in the Lord. The Lord is your refuge and strength, a very present help in trouble. You have a relationship with him. And when difficulties come, whether it's at work, whether it's in your family, whatever it might be, they come and flood your way. You turn to the Lord. You take refuge in him. Physical illnesses, whatever it might be, they come your way. You take refuge in the Lord. You are blessed. God is our refuge and strength, a very present help in times of trouble. We know that we're blessed when we persevere. I mentioned this from Matthew, but James chapter 1, verse 12. Blessed is the man who perseveres under trial. For once he has been demonstrated or approved, it says he will receive the crown of life which the Lord has promised to those who love him. Wonderful. Psalm 94, verse 12. Blessed is the man whom thou dost chasten. You could translate it this way. Blessed is the man whom thou dost spank, right? You are blessed if God spanks you. That means you have a real relationship with him. You are a genuine child, and he loves you. And he is trying to root out sin so that you can have an even closer relationship with him, right? You are blessed, right? And he says here, Psalm 84, verse 12, O Lord of hosts, how blessed is the man who trusts in thee. There's a song. We sing songs to that. Oh, blessed Lord, who trusts in the man who trusts me. If you trust in the Lord, if you don't lean in your own understanding, if you don't trust in your own skills and abilities, you don't trust in mankind or man's strength, if you trust in the Lord, you're blessed. Psalm 112, verse 1, praise the Lord. How blessed is the man who fears the Lord, who greatly delights in his commandments. That's a reverent fear of the Lord. That's recognizing he's God. He's a holy God. And when I sin against him, I sin against others. There's an awareness. There's a fear. There's a godly reverence. You're blessed if you do so. Psalm 119, how blessed are those who observe his testimonies, who seek him with all their heart. They want to obey his word. They seek the Lord with their entire heart, not his divided heart. Psalm 128, verse 1, a song of ascents. How blessed is everyone who fears the Lord and walks in his ways. When you shall eat of the fruit of your hands, you will be happy, and it will be well with you. You're blessed. If you fear the Lord, you walk with the Lord. You walk with the Lord, you're blessed. Proverbs 28:14. How blessed is the man who fears always, but he who hardens his heart will fall into calamity. And I've mentioned this passage before, but you know, there's always those who try to say something spiritual around pastors or around people to kind of get approval from the crowd. You know, they'll come up and say something spiritual to kind of get people to look to them and how spiritual they are. Well, you have one of those things happening in Luke chapter 11. And it came about, verse 27, when he said these things, one of the women in the crowd raised her voice and said, blessed is the womb that bore you and the breast to which you nursed. She's doing the old, you're blessed because of this, right? Well, notice what the Lord says.
But he said, on the contrary.

0: Here's who's blessed. Blessed are those who hear the word of God and observe it. If you hear God's word, you have a relationship with him. You hear his voice, right? You hear him because you have his spirit. And you obey, you are blessed. So then in scripture, we see true blessedness or happiness is not tied to circumstance, but is intricately tied to a right relationship with the living God, where we trust him, we fear him, we have his word running in our hearts, and we obey him. That's who is blessed. You see a t-shirt, first says blessed. Hopefully that's what's going on, right? And now we're going to see it goes even far beyond that into what God has done for us. So then, we have this right relationship as a core foundational blessedness, the right relationship with the Lord. But how do we have this? How does one enter into a right relationship with the Lord? How is one actually blessed? Well, we know that God is holy. God is righteous, and he is a righteous judge, and he has indignation every day. You think about an earthly judge. If there's some horrible murderer, some school shooter, or some horrible molester, whatever it might be, and they're before the judge, and the judge says, you would go free. That's not a righteous judge at all. A righteous judge gives the offender the sentence that is due to the crime, that is equal to the crime. And for us, the wages of sin is death. And we know that we have all fallen short of the glory of God. We have all sinned. And God is a righteous judge. We deserve his judgment. We deserve it. Isaiah 59, verse 1, the Lord had made a covenant with Israel, and yet Israel hadn't come to faith by and large the nation in their Lord. He was their God, but they didn't believe. And so in Isaiah 59, verse 1, it says, behold, the Lord's hand is not so short that he cannot save, nor his ear that is so dull that he cannot hear. But your iniquities have made separation between you and your God, and your sins have hidden his face from you so that he does not hear. It's sin. Sin is in the way. But God is gracious. And ever since the beginning of mankind and the first sin, God had a plan to bring salvation to mankind. You see, ever since man first sinned, he had a plan to bring back a relationship of blessedness. You see, when the Lord created everything, it was good. And man, Adam and Eve were blessed, but then they sinned. But God had a plan to bring blessing back. Back in Genesis, after they sinned, God declared that Eve's seed would crush Satan's head, Genesis 3, and that through Eve's human seed would come one who would defeat Satan and death. And we see the gospel was proclaimed, preached in the promises to Abraham, that through his seed, one would come in which all the nations would be what? Blessed. And we know that the Old Testament law given to Israel was a shadow of the sacrifices needed. There needed to be death for sin, to have sin covered, atoned for. And it pointed to the once for all sacrifice of Jesus Christ. Behold, the Lamb of God who takes away the sin of the world. We know he, speaking of the Father, made him, speaking of the Son, who knew no sin, because he was sinless and spotless, to become sin on our behalf, that we might become the righteousness of God in him.
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0: Well, first of all, unbelievers and sometimes misled believers think that the blessed man is simply one who is healthy, wealthy, and successful in a worldly sense. But yet, as we've begun to see today, true blessedness is based on the forgiveness of sins, which is found only through Jesus Christ. So let me ask you, are you truly blessed of the Lord? Have you repented of your sins and trusted in Jesus Christ as your Lord and Savior? If so, you are blessed. But if you realize you don't know Jesus as your Savior, would you cry out to him today as the Word makes a

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1: Welcome to Johnny Erickson Tada Sharing Hope. Our sin has cost us a lot, but aren't you glad that Jesus paid it all? And here's Johnny to sing about that very thing.
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0: Oh, that is a favorite hymn to sing. Whenever I wheel up and down the long ramp that winds around our chapel at Johnny and Friends International Disability Center, that's right, every morning, every evening, when I wheel up the ramp to my office or when I wheel down it to leave in the afternoon, I always sing a hymn. To me, it just sounds nice echoing in our large lobby. And because so many of my coworkers are in alcoves on the second floor near the ramp, sometimes it's nice when they chip in with a little faint harmony. But the other evening, when I was singing this beautiful hymn going down the ramp, suddenly I heard a lot more than just one or two voices. I heard a chorus of voices. And nearing the chapel, I looked up, and there, lining the glass railing on the second floor, were about six or seven co-workers leaning over, all singing along with me. And it was so beautiful. It was like one of those flash mobs. I never expected it. And what was more cool was that others getting out of the elevator to go home, they too stopped near the front desk, and they sang along with us. You know, Psalm 134 tells us to lift up your hands and worship the Lord in the sanctuary. Now, our ministry headquarters is no sanctuary, but God owns our building. It's a Christian workplace where you can, without fear, raise your voice in a spontaneous song of praise. Nobody's going to give you an odd look. And if you happen to gather with a couple of people in the hallway to spontaneously pray, nobody's going to think that's strange. It's what happens all the time here at the International Disability Center. And it may account, it just might, for why our co-workers always vote this ministry as a best Christian workplace every year. Now, I don't know where you work. It may well not be a Christian organization. It could be your home, which hopefully is Christian, right? Or it could be in a college dorm. You could be standing at your kitchen sink. You could be waiting in line at the grocery store. It could be a bank. It could be the mall, the market, wherever. May I encourage you to hum a hymn or even sing it softly? I know I do that in the elevator. When I wheel into an elevator, there's sometimes two or three people, and there's no time to talk about Jesus, right? But I can hum Amazing Grace or even this hymn. People will know it's a Christian song. They see me sitting in a wheelchair. They see me smile, and they can connect the dots. So there you go. Friend, there are people all around you, and some may even be Christians, people who need a refreshing word. So encouragement can be theirs for your song. And no better hymn is there to sing than the wonderful assurance that Jesus has really paid it all.
1: 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And we've

posted a photo of what our lobby looks like here at the Johnny and Friends International Disability Center. Remember, God has granted us so great a salvation, so let's sing about it.

0: How can you help build spiritual unity in your community? You know, it's tempting to think that holding a huge ministry event in a region drawing thousands of people will somehow jumpstart the ongoing unity there. Folks, here in West Michigan, we've tried that approach more than once, and I can tell you emphatically that while large events are certainly fun, they don't typically have much staying power. My friend, Pastor Brent Brooks of Reno, puts it this way. He says, events can never replace relationships. He is so right. And the best way to build and maintain relationships is to pray together. I've been praying weekly for 5 years with a group of pastors, and we now genuinely love each other and would do almost anything to help each other. Who would you start praying with in your community? I'm Randy Heckman of Grand Awakening for OneCry.com.
1: I took you from the ends of the earth. 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I said, you are my servant. I have chosen you and have not rejected you. 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Do not be dismayed, for I am your God. I will strengthen you and help you. I will uphold you with my righteous right hand. 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
4: 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I'm Chris Caraggio.
5: A police agent says the man accused of killing Charlie Kirk in Utah had interacted with members of Turning Point USA just hours before Kirk was killed during a week-long evidentiary hearing. David Hall didn't elaborate on what was said between Tyler Robinson and members of Kirk's Turning Point organization. The judge is set to decide if there's enough evidence against him to proceed to trial for killing Kirk at Utah Valley University last fall. President Trump didn't hold back on NATO today, expressing frustration with the alliance over not assisting the U.S. in the war with Iran. Trump spoke while at the NATO summit in Turkey. The summit kicked off today with the ongoing Russia-Ukraine war expected to be in sharp focus. Millions across parts of the Mid-Atlantic and New England are under the threat of flash flooding. A weather system stretching from Ohio to parts of Virginia is set to produce more rain, with the heaviest expected over an area around southern Pennsylvania. Elsewhere, thunderstorms are expected to develop around the Carolinas with damage.

0: and wind gusts expected to be the primary hazard. New York City agencies remain on the scene of a midtown Manhattan high-rise as they investigate potential structural issues. Mayor Mamdani says the building itself and several buildings around 235 East 42nd Street have been evacuated as officials cut off vehicular and pedestrian traffic.
1: All of this is a reflection of the fact that our top priority right now is the safety of those who live in this area, the safety of those who work in this area, and DOB inspectors and engineers are on site working quickly to secure the site as well as that surrounding area.
0: Construction workers on the 21st floor reported buckling steel beams while people outside the building reported falling bricks. The building is under construction and has the permits to be turned into apartments. Kentucky Senator Mitch McConnell's condition remains unknown following his hospitalization last month. Reports say the former Senate Majority Leader was found unconscious at his Washington, D.C. home on June 14th after a possible heart attack. I'm Chris Caraggio, NBC News Radio. A loss to Belgium means the United States' run in the World Cup is over, Rory O'Neill reports.
2: Even at full strength, following the reversal of a red card suspension for striker Flo Balogun, the U.S. men's team was no match for Belgium, falling 4-1. Belgium scored less than 10 minutes into the game, and although the U.S. tied things up in the 31st minute, the Belgians scored again 61 seconds later and never looked back. With the victory, Belgium moves on to play Spain Friday in the World Cup quarterfinals. The U.S. hasn't made that round since 2002.
0: After rowing for 6 weeks, Kelsey Fenler became the first American woman to solo from California to Hawaii. The 32-year-old arrived at Alawai Harbor late Friday after 43 days at sea. Fenler began the journey on her 21-foot rowboat from Central California. She traveled more than 2,300 miles across the Pacific. Ocean Rowing Society international data shows she also appears to be the youngest and the fastest person to complete the route, solo and unassisted. Thousands are packing the streets of Pamplona, Spain for the annual Running of the Bulls. The centuries-old tradition is part of the Festival of San Fermín, the town's patron saint. Starting today, several bulls weighing more than 1,300 pounds will be let loose through the narrow streets of the old quarter behind hundreds of people who will run for safety. Not everybody's going to make it. Several are injured every year, and 16 people have been killed over the last 100 years. The bulls will run each morning through July 14th. AI actress Tilly Norwood is set to star in her first feature film, Particle 6. The AI-focused studio behind Norwood announced the comedy drama Misaligned yesterday. The film will follow Tilly after she's convinced by a rogue bot from the dark web to abandon her guardrails and begin developing desires

0: Mitch McConnell following his hospitalization last month. Reports say the former Senate Majority Leader was found unconscious at his home on June 14th after a possible heart attack. Multiple outlets cited emergency service audio from that day. McConnell's office has provided few details on his condition. That's politics. I'm Wendy Swanson.
1: The following program is paid for by The Urban Alternative.
2: 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When contacting Tony Evans, please include our call letters, WCHR.
3: There has been a divine selection of you, mister. That is to fulfill God's purposes in history. In other words, you have a destiny.
4: Dr. Tony Evans says destiny begins with leading your family toward faith.
3: You said you wanted to be the man. Man up. Own the responsibility if you're going to call yourself a man.
4: This is the Alternative Broadcast, featuring the timeless biblical teachings from the archives of Dr. Tony Evans. Fathers, if your kids are failing or floundering, Dr. Evans says you not only have the power, but also the responsibility to do something about it. Today, he'll explain what that something is as he paints us a portrait of a kingdom dad. Let's join him.
3: So I want to challenge the men in particular, all of us in general, from pulpit to pew and back again, what it means to be a kingdom dad. These are difficult times. These are times of crisis, and they can be attributed to the absenteeism of fathers as the single greatest crisis. No wonder the devil wants to get rid of dads, because if he can get rid of dads, he can destroy tomorrow. In Genesis chapter 18, those were bad times. Those were tough times, because Genesis 18 and 19 deals with Sodom and Gomorrah, where men had given up their roles and responsibilities. But in the middle of the mess, in the midst of the chaos, in the context of the confusion, God makes a statement. Verse 19, "For I have chosen him so that he may command his children and his household after him to keep the way of the Lord by doing righteousness and justice, so that the Lord may bring upon Abraham what he has spoken about him." God speaks about a man, Abraham, and he speaks through that man to the men here today, starting with me, about what it means to be a kingdom dad. He says three things that I want to share with you. First of all, he wants you to know you have a destiny. He begins verse 19 with the phrase, "I have chosen him." He's been divinely selected. He's not just here. He's here for a divine purpose, because God says, "I have chosen him." If you're a man here and you're a Christian, you have been selected and elected for a reason. You're not just supposed to live here, pass out, die. He says, "I have chosen him, and I have a reason for choosing him." To be chosen in the Bible is to be selected to fulfill a task. To be chosen doesn't simply mean I'm going to heaven when I die. To be chosen means God has a work for you on earth until you die. To be chosen means that there is a divinely ordained reason for being, that God has purposed for you as a man something in spite of the degradation of the culture in which you find your manhood located. He says, "I have chosen you." You have a purpose to fulfill. You have a job to complete. You have a responsibility. The definition of a kingdom man is a male who has learned to operate under the rule of God in his life. I have chosen him to be that kind of man. He's been selected. You have been created and chosen, mister, for a divinely ordained purpose. Because God has chosen him. I have chosen him. The king has chosen him to represent him. And what did he choose him to do? Verse 18 tells you. It says that since Abraham will surely become a great nation, a mighty nation, and in him all the nations will be blessed. Guess what you've been chosen to do? You've been chosen to be blessed so that you might be a blessing. Because in the Bible,

through you, he's not that interested in flowing to you. Because you have been selected for a purpose that is divine in design, where heaven wants to visit history through you. He says, I'm going to make of Abraham not something in some foreign by and by. I'm going to do something through him in the nasty here and now. Come on, enough of you watched Super Bowl 43. That's when the Pittsburgh Steelers were driving the field with 2 minutes and 30 seconds left in the game. And as they got close to the end zone seeking to win the game, Ben Roethlisberger calls a play to Santonio Holmes in the end zone. Santonio Holmes comes to the edge of the end zone, reaches high, grabs the ball with his feet planted inbounds in the end zone to win Super Bowl 43. You see, in order to win it, he had to stretch high but touch low. He had to go as high as he could to grab the ball without losing touch with the ground inbounds. If he would have caught the ball with his feet not touching below, it would have been no good. If he were touching below but didn't catch the ball, it would have been no good. Because in order to be a winner, he had to reach high while simultaneously touching low. What God is looking for is a group of kingdom men who reach heaven while touching earth so that they score touchdowns for the kingdom of God, who go high but don't leave low, who are not so heavenly minded they're no earthly good, but who are not so earthly minded they're no heavenly good. They're able to do both at the same time, touch heaven while being grounded on earth. Our challenge today is the absentee of men who fail at the biblical definition of manhood, which at its core means, here it is, you're responsible, even if you're not to blame. See, if you call yourself the man, you're responsible, even if it's not your fault. Because manhood equals responsibility. God didn't say, Adam and Eve, where are y'all? He said, Adam, where are you? I'm holding you responsible, even though your wife started this mess. You said you wanted to be the man. Man up. Own the responsibility if you're going to call yourself a man. He says, Abraham, I have chosen you. Because God's covenant was passed down from father to son. Not because women were not important. It was because the man was responsible. I am the God of Abraham, Isaac, and Jacob. And wherever you see it, that's how it comes out. Man to son to grandson. Because the men would be responsible. And that's why hell wants to remove the men. To remove those who would ultimately be responsible, so that women would have to fend for themselves, try to be mother and father, being overloaded. And praise God, some have stood up to the task, a divine destiny, God-built destiny. What are you supposed to do with this calling, this sense of destiny? Well, he tells you in verse 19, so that he may command his children and his household after him to keep the way of the Lord by doing righteousness and justice. He says, your responsibility is to command your children and your household after you, because you're the man. You are to command your children and your household after you. It's called follow the leader. Our problem is we have a generation of kids with no man to follow. So what they do is either follow themselves or follow fools. He says the father's job is to command his children and his household after him, to lead his sons and daughters so that his boys know what a man looks like and his girls know what men to fool with and which men not to. Because he commands his children after him. He sets in motion a kingdom-based understanding of manhood so that his kids can observe it, see it, watch it, follow it.

0: that you are perfect. We're not. It's just that you're responsible. Notice the word command. Command is, you call the shots. You lead the way. Let's get this straight. If you a man and you have kids, you are responsible to set in motion the pattern that they follow. So if your kids are fools, that's your responsibility. If they gone crazy, that's your responsibility. If they are rebelling, that's your responsibility. Because you are to command your kids after you. Well, my kids don't want to do what I tell them. Huh? Excuse me? Why did they have a choice if it was legitimate? But what we're talking about is we're having a generation of children who are telling their parents what to do. He says it's the father's job. He commands his children after him. He sets a standard by which they're to operate.
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1: 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I'll repeat that information for you a little later in the program. Right now, here's Dr. Evans with more of today's message.
0: The father took his son to the toy store to get him something at Toys R Us. He told the proprietor, "Would you walk with my son and help him find a toy?" Proprietor said, "Yeah, I'll be glad to." He took the son up one aisle, said, "Hey, this would be nice." Son said, "No, I don't like that." Took him up here. "No, I don't like that." Took him down another aisle. "No, I don't like that." Proprietor said, "Well, I think you'd enjoy this. This is for kids your age." "No, I don't like that." This went on for an hour and a half. "Why can't you find something for my child?" The proprietor said, "Because what your child needs, we don't sell here." But what we have done, what too many men have done, is we've outsourced fathering. We've outsourced it to television and video games. We've outsourced it to government. We've outsourced it to the church. We've outsourced it. And so instead of owning it, how could you think of having another man raise your kids? That I'm going to let another man invest 18 years of his life into the kids I birthed. He says it is his responsibility to care for his children, to command them. Nobody should date your daughter and not come through you. Because 1 Corinthians 7 says that the father must okay the male in her life. She doesn't get to okay it if she's under your provision and protection apart from you. Why? Because you're supposed to know how a man thinks, how a man works, how a man talks, how a man walks, and how a man lies. That's your responsibility. But how can you take it if you're nowhere to be located?

to command his children after him. But watch this. It goes on to say, and his household. His children and his household. Look at chapter 17. Chapter 17, verses 25 to 27. And Ishmael, his son, was 13 years old when he was circumcised in the flesh of his foreskin. In the very same day, Abraham was circumcised and Ishmael, his son. All the men of his household who were born in the house or brought with money from a foreigner were circumcised with him, because circumcision was the covering, because it was through the man that the generations would come. He says, I want you to train them in righteousness and justice. For far too many men, making the team is more important than making the kingdom. You'll make sure you're at the game, but not make sure you're at the PTA meeting, because our priorities are messed up. Yes, go to the game, love the game, but don't skip the education, don't skip the responsibility. And then finally he says, that I might bring upon Abraham that which I have spoken about him in verse 19. That I might bring upon Abraham that which I have spoken about him. What did he speak about Abraham? Verse 18, I'm gonna make of him a great nation. That's what he said. He said, I'm speaking greatness into his life. So let me speak some greatness. Mister, in case you didn't know it, let me inform you, you were created to be great. Let me tell you something. God's calling on your life is always bigger than you can see. See, because if all you see is what you see, you do not see all there is to be seen. God's calling on your life is bigger than you can see. And Abraham was a rich man. Abraham was filthy rich, the Bible tells us. He was filthy rich and fully lost until God got a hold of him. So your destiny is bigger than your bank account, is bigger than your title, is bigger than your job description. He had plenty of money, but you can be an educated fool and a rich idiot. He says, I have chosen you to be a great nation under me. I have chosen to build the nation Israel off of you. When God calls a man to something, he calls a man to something bigger than the man can see. Now, it's not going to all be the same thing or be at the same level. That's why I like what Martin Luther King says. Martin Luther King said, even if you are a trash collector, be the best one. Be a great trash collector. Because you've been called to greatness. He tells Abraham, I'm gonna make you great. He told David, I'm gonna make you great. Jesus told his disciples, if you wanna be great, he didn't tell them not to be great. You're to think great, wanna be great, not to be satisfied to be less than great. It's just greatness under God, not greatness independent of God, not worldly greatness so that people give you 15 minutes of fame and they kick you to the curb when you can't help them anymore. That's not what he's talking about. He's talking about greatness for eternity and for the benefit of history. And you have been called to be great, and that's called dominion. He told Adam, I've called you to rule. He told Joseph, I'm going to make you second in command in Egypt. He told Daniel that he was going to be the man in Babylon. He's told man after man in scripture, I'm going to make something of you. Peter, I know you only know fish. Follow me. I'm going to make you fishers of men. I'm going to do something greater with you. So don't you tell me I'm just another man. You're not another man. You've been chosen. That means greatness rests on your head. You have been crowned with glory, the Bible says, as a man. What God is after is men becoming men of the kingdom, of men who are representing something bigger than yourself. But notice how he says it. That I might bring upon Abraham that which I have spoken to him. In other words, I'm not going to bring it to him until he's ready for it. I ain't going to bring it to him just because I have it for him. I'm not going to bring it to him until he mans up and takes responsibility for the stuff he knows to do, starting with his children and his household. Because if he's not even going to take care of the folk in his house, why should I be talking to him about getting to the White House? People talking about the White House, they ain't even taking care of their house. He says, then I will bring it to him. So don't be going to God to bless you while you abandon your children. Don't be going to God to bless you while you walk away from your family. Don't be going to God to bless you while you don't take care of your responsibility. He says, then I will bring upon Abraham that which I have promised to do for him. Then and only.

0: Amen. So God had to wait till he got right to do right by him. And guess what? God will take as long as it takes. Because he does not want your opportunity to outstrip your character. He wants the person that he blesses to be worthy of the blessing that has been shared with them. And he has called you to greatness. You are supposed to be a leader. Your position calls for it. Well, I wasn't born to be a leader, and I never saw anybody be a leader, and I don't know how to be a leader. Oh, shut up. That's all true. You weren't born to be one. You didn't have one. Your daddy left you, all that. Okay, now that we got that over with, let's talk about your responsibility. Because we ain't going to spend years whining. You've been called to be great. God says you've been called to be great. There it is. Whoop, there it is. He's called you to be great. And so you're supposed to step out there and say, as for me and my house. Joshua 24:15, we're going to serve the Lord. He told everybody else, I don't care what y'all do. That's not how we roll up in here, up in here, up in here. So that I might bring upon Abraham, even in the midst of a putrid Sodom and Gomorrah, that I might bring upon him. That's why we're such a focus on men. Ladies, we're not going to leave you out. We got a plan that includes the ladies. But forgive me for starting with the men, because if I get them straight, you'll want to be straight. When you become God's man in your culture, you may not be the most popular guy. When you become God's man holding God's standard, everybody's not going to applaud you, and you're going to have a bunch of folk booing you. But when you represent the right kingdom and use the resources that are available to you, you can stand in the midst of hell, and you can take off, and you can run, and you can accomplish great things for God, because you have been created to be great. You've been called to be a kingdom man.
1: 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And one final reminder, in addition to these daily lessons from Dr. Evans on the Alternative broadcast, he also leads meaningful, timely discussions with special guests on his Unbound podcast. You can listen to those conversations whenever and wherever you hear your favorite podcast. It's been said that true leadership is the art of guiding others with integrity, humility, and vision. And that's part and parcel to the biblical instruction for spiritual leadership in the family. But tomorrow, Dr. Evans points out that merely calling yourself a leader is quite different from actually functioning as a leader. Right now, though, as promised, here's Dr. Evans to wrap up our time together with a word of prayer.
0: Let's pray. Father, I thank you for the word of God that goes forth through this ministry and for every ear that hears it. I pray that you will use the word in the life of each person individually so that they know that they are hearing from you and are transformed by what they hear. I pray that that transformation touches them at their place of need. Wherever they're hurting, struggling, wherever they're in pain, or wherever they're celebrating, may you be the center of that. And may they be able to say, because of the word that they've heard and because of the true God that they're interacting with right now, that you have showed up and shown off on their behalf, doing good by them no matter what their circumstances happen to be. Thank you for how you're going to touch every listener today in your own special way. In Jesus' name, amen.

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3: 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They blaspheme the righteous. They insult the righteous. But they do that out of ignorance. They really do. They don't understand that if they did not have the righteous living in the midst of this society, this world would not be livable.
2: 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Right now, though, Dr. Michael Youssef's challenging series, Jesus Has an App for You.
3: When Steve Jobs, the founder of Apple Computer, died, the headlines basically heralded him as a world changer. The man who changed the world is dead. And every one of us who use computers, and use Apple Computer particularly, are very grateful to all these wonderful things that he come up with, and we're grateful for that. But here is the undisputable biblical truth. Changing the way we live for the better is wonderful and is great, but it's hardly worth changing. Changing the destiny of men and women, boys and girls, from hell to heaven, that's world changing. And when Jesus looked at his disciples and he said to them, you are the salt of the earth, you are the light of the world, he was saying, then I'm going to give you an opportunity to be true world changers. I'm going to give you an opportunity to give up your small ambitions and become world changers. I'm going to give you the opportunity to transform the destinies, the eternal destinies of men and women, boys and girls, from hell to heaven. I'm going to give you the opportunity to change the eternal destiny of many. I'm going to give you the opportunity to give many people, millions of people, true peace of mind, true security, what's really secure, to give them joy unspeakable and fulfillment in life, to give them confidence in their new identity in Christ, to give them contentment in life. In fact, when Jesus said those words to the disciples, you are the salt of the earth and the light of the world, he did not make that statement in a vacuum. He did not make that statement just out of the blue. He said this only after a whole series of what we call the Beatitudes. Blessed are you, blessed are you, blessed are you. Turn with me, please, to Matthew chapter 5. This chapter is known as the Sermon on the Mount. It is known as the greatest sermon that's ever preached, known as the Beatitudes, where Jesus said, blessed are you, blessed are you, blessed are you. So who are the salt of the earth? All the church-going folks? No. All the professing Christians? No. All those who claim to be followers of Jesus?

0: Jesus.
1: No. The salt of the earth are those who are poor in spirit, those who hunger for righteousness, those who are pure in heart, those who are peacemakers, those who gladly suffer for Christ's sake and for his name's sake, those who rejoice when they are insulted because of their faith in Jesus Christ. That's who the salt of the earth are. Why did Jesus choose salt? Back then, salt was so highly valued. It would be like a precious stone today. Today, salt and light are just commodities that we take for granted. But back then, salt was so valuable that Roman soldiers preferred to receive their wages in salt. They would protest, they would revolt against Rome if they were not given enough of the salt ration. And that's why where we get in the English word, the word salary, which you get, you know, the income you get, the salary, it comes from the word salt money. In the Jewish culture, salt was equally valued. Let me give you just some of the importance of salt in the Old Testament and in the times of Jesus. Just a few. First, it was used for healing and cleansing. 2 Kings chapter 2, verse 20. Secondly, salt was used as a symbol of binding a contract. When you make a contract, you take salt and you dip bread in it and you eat it. Even when people reconcile, they still do that in the Far East today. When they have reconciliation, they bring a plate of salt and they take bread and they dip it in it and they eat it. So we ate salt together. It means we've reconciled with each other. And that's a sign of a covenant. In fact, you find that in Leviticus chapter 2, verse 13. It was used to whiten the clothes. It was used to stop bleeding. It was used as a stain remover. It was used to melt ice. It was used to season food. It was used to preserve and keep food from rotting. It was used as antiseptic. It was used to stimulate appetite, as in Job 6:6. And this is just a partial list of how important salt was to the Old Testament, to the hearers of Jesus of that first century. Just like a computer app, there are certain things you have to do, there are certain steps you have to follow to download an app. And when Jesus began this app, he began by giving them the steps of being salt. How to get there? He gave them the credential of becoming world changers. You don't just automatically turn into salt, you become a salt. Something else I don't want you to miss here before I really get to the message. Jesus is assuming that the person who is salt is living those beatitudes, poor in spirit, hunger and thirst for righteousness. All these things, that's assumed that you follow these, you become salt. The second thing Jesus is saying, that you don't need a whole lot of salt. Because you don't need a whole lot of salt to keep food from rotting. And you've heard the saying, a little bit of salt goes a long way. That is true here. This is understood here. And the Lord was saying, it does not take a stadium packed with fans to become a world changer. It does not take majority vote to become a world changer. It does not take a clever marketing for Jesus to become a world changer. It does not take clergy with funny robes to become world changers. It does not take a powerful politician to be a world changer. It does not take a computer geek or a computer genius, whichever way they want to call them, to be a world changer. What it takes for the changing of the world is for men and women, who are boys and girls, who are sold out to Jesus Christ. That is the truth here. In fact, modern critics of the Bible, some clever people, you know the people I'm talking about? They know better than Jesus. Oh, we have a lot of those. They know a lot better than Jesus, the creator of the world. And they said, oh, Jesus is wrong. Salt never loses its saltness. And in many ways, they're right. But they never even understood what Jesus is saying in context here. Does the salt always stay salt? Sure. Yes. It cannot be anything else. Yes.

But how can a salt lose its saltness? How? Very simply, by getting it mixed up with lookalike substance. You mixed up and it loses its effectiveness. That's the only way salt loses its saltness. And that's what Jesus is really saying here. That the way to lose the impurity is by getting mixed up with other things. As a matter of fact, this was a huge problem to first century folks, because unscrupulous salespeople of selling salt, they would go and find white substance that looks like salt, and because it's so expensive, because it's so valuable, they'll mix it up, and that's the buyers would go in and they have to taste the salt first before they buy. They can tell if it's lost its saltness by being mixed up with other contaminants. You see, that's how people will lose their saltness, getting mixed up with contaminants. That is how salt loses its effectiveness. That is how salt loses its saltiness. How can a Christian lose his or her saltiness? Listen to me very carefully, please. By placing one foot in the world and one foot with Christ. By allowing contamination of sin to dwell in us and dilute your life. By silencing the convicting voice of the Holy Spirit again and again and again until we become dull of hearing. By quenching the Holy Spirit and by grieving the Holy Spirit. By rationalizing sin in our lives and blame somebody else. And this person did this, that's why I'm where I am. By refusing to believe that Jesus can set the captives free from whatever addiction they are into. That contamination causes the salt to lose its saltness. So how do you download this app? Four different ways I want to share with you very quickly. The first way is to become an antiseptic. In giving the disciples this app, and Jesus asked them to get to download it, he is assuming that the world is rotting. Why would you need a salt if the world is not rotting? Because there's something seriously wrong with the world. Jesus said, you have to have salt, and you are that salt. Because of the decaying element within society that's caused by sin, that caused it to rot. And therefore, he's assuming that therefore salt is needed. And that's where the faithful believers who hunger for righteousness come in. They are going to come and serve as antiseptic. Back then, salt would keep food from rotting. Had no freezers, no refrigerators, none of these modern conveniences we all take for granted. So if they took away salt from food, it would rot overnight, literally overnight. Why is Jesus saying, and what is he saying here? He's saying those few believers who hunger for righteousness, who hunger after God, who thirst for God, those few believers who are not worried about what names people call them because of their faith in Jesus Christ, those few believers who are sold out to Jesus Christ, they will serve as an antiseptic in society and they keep it from rotting altogether. Beloved, I'm convinced of this. Only in heaven will we understand how salt, that is the righteous, those who hunger, who thirst for righteousness, are really preserving the world from becoming hell on earth. We see a little glimpse of it here and a little glimpse of it there around the world. And the reason it is not rotting altogether is because those salt of the earth. Second, salt creates thirst. And that's why Jesus said to the Samaritan woman, if you drink from this water, you'll thirst again. But if you drink the water I give you, talking about salvation, you will not thirst again. When we are walking in Christ's righteousness, not ours because we have none, but when we walk in Christ's righteousness, some people are going to get thirsty by the salt, which is our lives. I have a precious friend who's, I love this man so dearly, he's not a believer. I'll pray for him. Precious man. And I know he genuinely loves me. And I genuinely love him. On numerous occasions, he has said to me, I would give anything to have what you have. I'm praying for him as well as share Christ with him.

I want you to hear me right, please. This is important. It is a medical fact that without a proper percentage of salt in the body, we can be dehydrated or even death is caused. So the certain percentage of salt must be there. And that is why we are to create thirst on the part of some. But the third use of this app that Jesus gives us, that salt can be very painful when it falls on an open wound. Listen to me, that's why I am very slow. I really am. I'm extremely slow to get angry or disappointed even when I'm called every name in the book in the cyberspace world. And I'm told there's a lot of them. God bless them. Why? Because while righteousness is creating thirst on the part of some, that same righteousness stings hard when it lands on an open wound. The wound of sin and rebellion against God's design for humanity. The wound of disobedience to God's principles that He has set in place for the good of society. The wounds of anger and hate toward righteousness and love. The wounds of rejection of God's one and only plan to come to Him and trying to come to Him their way. The wounds of the offense of the gospel itself. And when salt hits that open wound of rebellion against God, stings. Sadly, there are many professing Christians who see these wounds and they look the other way. After all, everybody wants to be liked, right? That's just natural. That is why it is supernatural. Blessed are you when they insult you, but then you rejoice in the middle of that insult. That's supernatural. Remember this. Salt would sting the wound before it heals it. Folks don't want to pay the price of stinging the world so that the world might turn to Christ and be healed. The Apostle Paul said in 2 Corinthians chapter 2, verse 15 and 16, "For we are to God the aroma of Christ among those who are being saved and those who are perishing." In one, we're creating thirst, and the other one, we're creating a sting. To the one, we are the smell of death, and to the other, fragrance of life. Who is equal of the task? But there is a fourth use of this app that Jesus gives the disciples in Matthew 5, and that is seasoning and preserving. Whether the world understands this or not, doesn't matter. Whether the society accepts what I'm going to tell you or even see it, I doubt it, or not, it doesn't really matter. But godly disciples are making this world a better place to live in. They can't see it. 2 Thessalonians, the Apostle Paul talked about how in the last days when the restrainer will withdraw the restrainer of sin, when the believers are taken to heaven, this earth will become hell. Today we have a media that is so hostile toward righteousness. It really is. Open your eyes. They mock the righteous. They blaspheme the righteous. They insult the righteous. But they do that out of ignorance. They really do. They don't understand that if they did not have the righteous living in the midst of this society, this world would not be livable. Colossians 4:6, Paul said, "Let your conversation be always full of grace, seasoned with salt, so that you may know how to answer everyone." We talk about the salt of the earth. We're referring to kind of good people, salt of the earth. Who are really the salt of the earth? Those who seek to be Christ-like. Those who are committed to speaking the truth in love. That's who the salt of the earth is, according to Jesus. Today, sadly, much of the earth's salt has lost its saltness. How? By being mixed up and diluted by lookalike substance. But here's the good news.

0: Sodium chloride is a very stable chemical compound, which means it's resistant to any attack. Isn't that a good news? That when you are living and walking in righteousness, you are resistant to attack. The only thing that weakens your effectiveness is getting mixed up with the world's contaminants. When you stay pure in the righteousness of Jesus Christ, you are invincible. That's the good news. Can I get a witness? Amen. The only thing that weakens your effectiveness is when impurities contaminates your life. And when salt is contaminated, it becomes useless. Now, as a matter of fact, it becomes dangerous. You can't use it as a fertilizer because it will kill the plant. The only thing that is left for it to be used is tossed out in the streets. Back then, they didn't have asphalt, of course. And the way they made the roads harder from dust, they throw this bad contaminant salt on the ground. And as people walk on it, as animals walk on it, they compound it and make it hard. In the early church, some segment of the early church, and as you read in history, there was some people who required a repentant Christian. I'm not talking about a sinner coming to Christ, but somebody who was a Christian and turned away from Christ and came back to the church, that he would lie in front of the church and he would say those words, "Trample upon me, who am salt which has lost its savor." But thank God you don't have to do any of this. All you need to do is come to the throne room of God and say, "Lord Jesus, I've allowed my life to be contaminated with all sorts of junk from the world. Lord God, forgive me. I have allowed my life to be mixed up with things that are not appropriate for a child of the living God. Please forgive me." And the Lord will be more than delighted to forgive you and restore you to being salt.
1: 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All right, before I say goodbye for this episode, I do want to quickly remind you to sign up for Dr. Youssef's daily inspirational email, My Devotional. 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
1: 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Today, I travel to the most remote corners of Madagascar to share the training I received through Crown. 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By integrating biblical financial management, we're breaking the chains of poverty within households. 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

0: Psalm 34, verse 6. 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
0: troubles.
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3: Our guest, the late Steve Farrar, was a prolific author and speaker who specialized in encouraging men to be godly husbands and fathers. In fact, he was one of the premier speakers in the Promise Keepers movement in the early 90s. Sadly, Steve died of a cardiac event in February 2022 at the age of 72. And boy, I'm so glad we can still hear his wisdom today through these recordings.
7: Yeah, this is timeless content. Steve is missed, but here he is now speaking at a men's conference in 2005 on today's episode of Focus on the Family with Jim Daly.
6: The story is told of a real estate developer who was out in the country. He's looking for some property. He's driving down a two-lane road, going about 55 miles an hour, and out of the left side, his peripheral vision, he senses a car going around to pass him. And as he looks over at the car, he realizes it's not a car, it's a chicken. There's a chicken that's running absolutely dead even with him, going 55 miles an hour. He can't believe this. He looks, and the chicken looks back at him. He steps on the accelerator, he gets it up to about 65 or 70, chicken stays right with him. He's looking at this chicken, and it appears to him that this chicken has three legs. But he's not sure because the thing's moving so fast. Finally, the chicken looks at him again and just accelerates and takes off and leaves this guy in his dust. Well, he sees the chicken go up a hill and then make a left down a dirt road. He follows this chicken. He's going down the dirt road. He can see the dust. Comes over a little rise, and he sees a farm down there. Pulls up in front of the farm. The farmer's out in front. He goes, "Sir, excuse me. Did you see a chicken go by here?" He says, I sure did. He just went by a minute ago. He said, "That's one of my chickens." He said, "That's one of your chickens." He said, "It is." He said, "It appeared to me that chicken had three legs." He said, "That's right." He says, "I breed three-legged chickens." Real estate guy says, "Now, why in the world would you breed three-legged chickens?" He says, "Very simple." He said, "After church on Sunday, our family, we love to have fried chicken. And it's me and my wife and my son. And we always have a problem because all three of us love chicken legs. So we were always a leg short, so I decided to breed three-legged chickens." Real estate guy says, "That is unbelievable." He goes, "Well, yeah, I got a bunch of them around here." He says, "How do they taste?" Guy says, "You know, I don't rightly know. I've never been able to catch one." Now, you know, guys, that sort of describes our lives. We're running at a very, very fast pace. We start early in the morning. We go late at night. We're running. I don't know about you, but our house, we don't even have an alarm clock.

anymore. We got a starter's pistol. Boom. We come out of the blocks. We're running, we're gunning, we're emailing, we're faxing, we're paging, we're doing all that. We live very, very rapid lives. We're going very, very fast.

Let me see your hands. Yeah, good. How many of you guys are sons? Okay, good. We didn't want to leave anybody out here. We didn't want any hurt feelings, you see? You're a leader. Now you say, well, I'm not an upfront guy. You don't have to be an upfront guy to be a leader. Most leaders are not upfront. They just quietly go about the business and the work that God has called them to do. That's how the world functions. That's how the church functions. You're a leader. You're a leader because you're a man. You're a leader because you're a husband. You're a father. We're going to talk about fathering today because even you single guys, one day you'll probably be a father. All these guys who are married, you see all their hands? They used to be single. It's amazing how life changes and how we assume different roles as we go through life. But what happens as men is that as we get married and then we have kids and we're going through life and we got responsibilities and we got mortgages and we got all this stuff, we get very, very, very, very busy. And we are told that our careers and our work is the most important thing that we do. 1 Timothy 3 says, if a man is going to be a leader in the church, he must first prove his leadership in the home. Probably the most violated principle in the scripture. If a man's got money, if a man's got people skills, if a man is good in the community, we'll put him in leadership. God says, I want him to prove his leadership first at home. Our first work as men, our first work as husbands, our first work as fathers is at home. You recall in Matthew 16 that Jesus said, if anyone wants to come after me, he must deny himself. We live in a culture that's intoxicated with self. We're into self-fulfillment. We're into self-realization. We're into self-actualization. We tell people to look deep into themselves to find the answers to life. And by the way, you don't want to do that because there's not much there. Looking deep inside yourself to find answers is like going scuba diving in a septic tank. There's just not much there, and you're going to be sorely disappointed. If you're looking for answers in life, you don't look in, you look up to the one who made you. That's where you look, to the one who gave you life and created life. Our first work as husbands and our first work as fathers is at home. But we are so busy and we are pulled so many different directions that we get diverted. We get distracted. Last year, I taught a study on the Old Testament kings. 43 kings in the Old Testament. Some of them we're familiar with. Saul and, of course, David. Then he had a son named Solomon. After that, it tends to get a little murky. But there were 43 of these guys. If you take your Bible and turn to 1 Samuel 8, and then if you'll put your finger there and then go to the end of the Old Testament. Go to Malachi chapter 4. If you can't find Malachi, go to Matthew. It's just a page over. Let me show you what I'm doing here. I'm taking that chunk of scripture in between my two fingers from 1 Samuel to Malachi 4. You see that chunk of scripture right there? That chunk of scripture is called history. 1 Corinthians 10 says that these things, what things? The history of Israel. These things were written for our instruction. There's a reason that history is in there. History is his story. The philosopher Hegel said that history teaches us that men never learn from history. We're supposed to learn from history. That section of scripture that I'm holding there between 1 Samuel 8 and Malachi 4, every book that I'm holding in those borders from 1 Samuel to Malachi is about the kings in some way, shape, or form, except for Job. And quite frankly, Job was a king figure. The scripture either gives us the history of the kings, or you say, what about the prophets? The prophets were speaking to the kings and to the nations which they were ruling. You say, what about Psalms? Half the Psalms are written by a king. What about Song of Solomon? Written by a king. What I'm saying, guys, is that in some way, shape, or form, the kings are related to almost two-thirds of your Old Testament. So why is it that we don't know much about these guys? They're fairly important. You read a biography, every time I read a biography, I learn something from somebody's life. There are 43 biographies in here.
As I study these guys last year, and by the way, out of the 43 kings,

0: Biblical scholars only call 8 of them good. The rest of them were losers. The rest of them wasted their lives and ruined their lives. As I surveyed those 43 kings last year, you know the thing that struck me? Quite frankly, these guys all blew it when it came to their primary responsibility. Other than David was Solomon. And only after blowing it with at least 3 of his boys did David get focused on mentoring his son, Solomon. But other than David, out of those 43 kings, let me tell you the big mistake these guys made. They built their kingdoms, but they didn't build their sons. And as a result, when they passed off the scene, their sons were not equipped to follow them. Their sons were not equipped to take the spiritual leadership of the family. Can I tell you something? You don't think of yourself this way, but in a real sense, you're a king. Your wife's a queen. You've got a son, he's a prince. You got a daughter, she's a princess. Now, we don't tend to use those terms. You say, yeah, hey, I don't have a castle. Well, you got an apartment? You got a house in the suburbs? Where do you live? You see, that's your castle. That's your, well, you know, I don't rule over a land. No, but you got a family that you're responsible for. That's a stewardship. It may not be a nation, but it's a family. Every family is a small civilization. And God has called us to leadership. Can I give you a couple of principles, guys? Here's the first one. God has not called women to lead the family. Now, there are some wonderful women who are leading families. Perhaps your mom was in that position because your father took off. He was irresponsible. So we honor women that are doing that. We honor them because they're doing the work of two people, and we thank God for them. But that is not God's original intention. We thank God for godly women who work hard. But you see, God has called men to lead in their families lovingly before Christ. In the church, God has not called women to lead the church. God has called men to lead the church. It's not that women don't have gifts and women aren't important. I'm married to a gal who's a tremendous leader, a gifted leader. But as gifted as Mary is, the leadership responsibility for my family is not on the shoulders of my wife. It's on my shoulders before Almighty God. And it's on your shoulders. We get diverted as men from the leadership that God wants us to exercise in the home because we are told and we are put upon that the most important work that we do is what we do when we leave the house. That's contrary to what God says in His Word.
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0: In Deuteronomy chapter 6, there is a job description given to men. I'd like you to turn there if you have your Bibles. Deuteronomy 6, God gives us two specific things, and these things apply to the kings, and these instructions apply to you, and these instructions apply to me. Deuteronomy 6 was written to the men of Israel, may I point out. If you look at verses 1 and 2, Moses says, now this is the commandment and the statutes and the judgments which the Lord your God commanded me to teach you so that you might do them in the land which you are going over to possess. Now catch this. So that you and your son and your grandson might fear the Lord. Interesting concept. He's speaking to the men because he says, so that you and your son and your grandson might what? Might fear the Lord. 14 times in the book of Proverbs, we see the phrase, the fear of the Lord. The fear of the Lord, Proverbs tells us, is the beginning of knowledge. The fear of the Lord is the beginning of wisdom. Do you ever get concerned about our country and what's happening in our country? Sure you do. You know what's wrong with our country? Very simply put, our country has lost the fear of the Lord. And when we

We lose the fear of the Lord, we lose our wisdom. You know what's wrong with our universities? I'll tell you what's wrong with our universities. Our universities have lost the fear of the Lord. And when you lose the fear of the Lord, you lose knowledge. Copernicus, great astronomer, had a friend who was an atheist. And they would have lunch and they would dialogue from time to time. They would get together and discuss their different viewpoints. For about 2 to 3 years, Copernicus was doing something no one else had ever done. He was building in his atrium a model of the solar system. Now, you've seen those and I've seen them. No one had seen them before then. And he fashioned planets and he would hang them from different parts and he had it all laid out. Didn't tell anybody. One day when he finished, he was dialoguing with his friend. They were having some coffee. And he said, let's walk down to my house. I want to show you something. And as he was talking to his atheist friend, they're talking about different things. They finally walk into the house. They open the doors of the atrium. His atheist friend walks in, looks up, and sees. He immediately realizes this is a model of the solar system. He's just aghast at what he sees. He is amazed. He is speechless. He just looks. He takes it all in. And he looks at Copernicus, and he said, who made this? And Copernicus said, no one made it. It just happened. What a ludicrous thing to say. What a foolish thing to say. But the fool has said in his heart, there is no God. There is a God. You study DNA, there's a God. There has to be a God. I saw on the news last night these new three-dimensional, four-dimensional pictures, images of babies in the womb. You can see their face. This doctor was being interviewed on Fox News, and she was being asked about the implications of this, and she was trying to be very subtle, but she said, you can actually see the face. Oh, here's twins. You can see the twins touching each other and kicking each other. What are the implications of this? Well, the implications are that parents are going to have some more information about the nature of the child within them. That's a baby. It's not a fetus. That's the information. And you can't take that baby's life because that is a little baby made in the image of God. She wouldn't come out and say it, but it was right before her eyes. That's a child in there. Where's the fear of the Lord? The fear of the Lord is beginning to knowledge. See, if you don't have the fear of the Lord, you can't be a real scientist. If you don't have the fear of the Lord, you can't be a good teacher. See, and can I say this? If you don't have the fear of the Lord, you can't be a good father. Because in order to do the work that God has called us to do, there must be a fear of the Lord, which we then instill in our sons and in our grandsons. If you look at verse 5 specifically, there are two things that are said to men as their job description. And they're very simple. I'd summarize them this way. Number one, as men, we are to love God deeply from our gut. Notice what it says there in verse 5 of Deuteronomy 6. He says, and you shall love the Lord your God with 40% of your heart, with 30% of your soul. That's not what it says. Not even in the Hebrew does it say that. You shall love the Lord your God with what? All your heart. All your soul, all your might. I did a word study in that word all one morning. Spent about 3 hours going over this in the original and working through different lexicons. Well, let me tell you that word all means in the original. It means all. That's what it means. You shall love the Lord your God with all. See, that means from your gut, everything within you, you love him. You follow him. You pursue him. He's number one in your life. And then on that basis, we go to the second thing. And really, when you love the Lord your God, you're going to love his word. That's why you go back to verse 1. These are the commandments, the statutes, the judgments, which the Lord your God has commanded me to teach you. So when you love God, you love his word. Thy word I have hidden my heart, that I may not sin against thee. Open my eyes, that I may behold wonderful things from thy law. How can a young man keep his way pure? This is Psalm 119. By keeping it according to thy word, you see. So if you love God, you love his word. Jesus said, if you are truly disciples of mine,

0: You will abide in my word. And what will the word do? You see? What does the word do? The word is truth. If you are truly disciples of mine, he said, you will abide in my word. And you shall know the truth, and the truth shall what? It'll set you free. See, that's why if you love God, you love his word. And when you love God, you have truth and you live in reality. That is mentioned in verse 6. These words which I am commanding you today shall be in your heart. And then here's the second responsibility. You shall teach them diligently to your sons, and shall talk of them when you sit in your house, and when you walk by the way, and when you lie down, and when you rise up. So what are the two jobs? They're the job description. They're pretty simple. Number one, you love God deeply with all your heart. You love him from your gut. Secondly, you teach your sons diligently. You say, Steve, I've got daughters. Great. What a gift from God. I've got a daughter too, and I've got two boys. So aren't you going to talk about daughters? I'm talking about sons this morning. Now, does that mean I don't care about my daughter? I love her to death. You love your daughter. And if God's given you daughters, then you know what your job is to love them and show them what it means to be a godly man, because one day they're going to look for a godly man to come into their life, and you show them what that's like. You say, well, how do I treat my daughters? Are there any passages in Scripture that tell me how to treat my daughters? I think the passages in Scripture that tell you how to treat your wife, you apply those passages to your daughter. Because one day your daughter will be a wife. Does that make sense? You husbands, likewise, live with your wives in an understanding way. Could we say you husbands, likewise, live with your daughters in an understanding way? Yeah, because one day some young man is going to come into her life and he's going to want to enter into her life. How is she going to know whether or not this guy meets the criteria? Well, she'll take the template. Unconsciously, she'll take the template of your example. And she'll look at how you treated her mother. And she'll look at how you loved her mother and how you honored her mother. And she will take that template as a young man comes into her life. If he meets that criteria of your example, he has the potential of passing through and be accepted. But if he is harsh with her, if he is critical of her, he will bounce off of the example of your life as you follow the word of God. She'll know what to look for. So daughters are important. We love our daughters. But we're talking about sons here. And you guys that are raising daughters, you raise them to the glory of God, because those of us who are raising sons, those boys are going to need some girls. In fact, I think this morning we ought to do some arranged marriages right here, don't you? Because what we got going on in America, we got a lot of deranged marriages going on because we're not following the principles of the Word of God. He says you're to love God deeply. And secondly, he says you're to teach your sons diligently. Does that mean you get up at 4:30 every morning and open up the Greek text and teach your sons the book of Romans? That's what it means. I don't think that's what it means. At least that's not what the text says. What is the text? How am I supposed? Okay, great. I'm supposed to teach them. How do I teach them? God is very real. He's very practical. He's very down to earth. You got a job, man. You got all kinds of responsibility. You can't run a classroom in your house. I mean, you got all kinds of stuff going on in your life. So then how am I to teach them? What does the text say? You shall teach them diligently to your sons and shall, catch this, talk of them when you sit in your house. How many of you guys ever sit in your house? You just look like you're good at that. Yeah, we sit in our house. Nothing wrong with that. When you walk, by the way, you ever walk? You ever take a walk? Yeah. Sure you do. See, that's just life. What he's saying is that as you go through life, you teach your kids. See, that's why it's really important that you be with, W-I-T-H, you be with your sons.
1: Well, we're only halfway through a really encouraging message for husbands and fathers from the late Steve Farrar on today's episode of Focus on the Family with Jim Daly. You're going to hear lots of ways to apply this message next time.
2: You know, John, we have aired several messages from Steve Farrar over the years, and what I really appreciated about him was that he always inspired me to do better with my boys as they were growing up. And most importantly, Steve made it sound doable. So often, as men, we get overwhelmed by too many instructions, and then we just stop and pull back and don't do it at all. Simple is usually better, at least for me. And that's why I love the idea of looking for those opportunities to talk with your children or grandchildren throughout the day. For us, the best time was when I was driving the boys to school. That's right, carpool. But that's when we had the most interesting conversations about the Lord. Here in Colorado, we can just look at Pikes Peak and

0: start a discussion about God's creation. It's right there in front of us. There's no need to overcomplicate it. Be natural about it. And that was Steve's great point.
1: Yeah, I appreciated when we had the kids, they were younger, and we'd be camping. We're sitting around looking at the stars, realizing, oh, there's some perspective here.
0: Yeah, for sure. His creation is awesome. And let me remind you, here at Focus on the Family, our ultimate goal is to strengthen your relationship with Jesus Christ. Marriage and parenting advice is helpful, but if you don't know the Lord, you're missing the bigger picture. Here's a great example from Casey, who called to ask for prayer. He said this: if Focus on the Family didn't exist, I probably wouldn't be a Christian husband and father today. Our family was agnostic, but my mom became a believer by listening to your broadcast. She relied on Focus's godly advice to raise me and my siblings. After high school, I went to seminary, and now I listen to the broadcast to help raise my kids in the Lord. I thank God for Focus on the Family.
1: Oh, that is wonderful. 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
4: Claudia learned not to joke about her husband's bipolar illness.
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9: Well, welcome once again to Family Talk, the broadcast division of the Dr. James Dobson Family Institute. I'm Roger Marsh. Question, where do you find meaning in life? It's a question that we all have to wrestle with, and the late Chuck Colson had a profound answer. The good life isn't found in gratifying ourselves, but in serving others. On today's edition of Dr. James Dobson's Family Talk, Dr. Dobson continues his conversation with his dear friend, Chuck Colson, about that very idea. And these are principles that are drawn from Chuck's landmark book called The Good Life. Here now, once again, is our host, Dr. James Dobson, and his guest, Chuck Colson, on today's edition of Family Talk.
10: We have a lot of ground to cover, so I'm going to introduce Chuck Colson very quickly, because most people know who he is anyway. Chuck is a former presidential aide to Richard Nixon and founder of the International Ministry Prison Fellowship. He's the author of 23 books, a very popular speaker. He holds a BA degree from Brown University and a law degree from George Washington University, and is a constitutional scholar, constitutional lawyer. Chuck has been married to Patty, a great lady, for 41 years. He's the father of three children and has five grandchildren, and it's so good to have him back to discuss his new book. The title of it is The Good Life, Seeking Purpose and Meaning and Truth in Your Life. Chuck, this is an outstanding book. I hope it has the same kind of success that you've had with so many other books, Born Again and Loving God, and many of your earlier books, which really dealt with the passion that's within you for Jesus Christ. And would it be appropriate to say that the good life, maybe I ought to save this question for the end of our conversation instead of the beginning, but would it be appropriate to say that the good life really does link into what Jesus said with regard to bringing life and life more abundantly? That's what he offered. He didn't offer a release from trouble and difficulty and pain and death eventually. In fact, he said, "In this world ye shall have tribulation, but be of good cheer, for I've overcome the world." It is the abundant life that you're defining. You call it the good life. He called it the abundant life.
11: Right, and I'm taking people there, Jim, by way of what they already know themselves. The first half of this book is something that many people have encountered. The second half is what they can see if they look around them. So I'm trying to take them there, not by hitting them over the head with a Bible, but saying, look at life and see what you can figure out on how the world works and where you fit in. And what you're going to discover, and that's the ending of the book, is that the biblical worldview is the only one that makes sense. It's the only one.

0: it's rational. But it's exactly what Jesus was talking about. The abundance comes not from what we can get for ourselves, but the contribution we can make to other people. That's what gives us our ultimate meaning in life.
1: Talk to the non-believer at this moment, the one who just was spinning the dial and happened to hear us today.
0: Right.
1: And they have no faith and have never had any great desire to know Jesus Christ, think that that whole story is a myth, the Bible is not valid, and give them the rationale to rethink that.
0: Well, I always ask people what they believe and where they believe their rights come from. And when you start talking to people who are non-believers, and I would say to any non-believer listening to us, you're a human being, you have life, but who guarantees that? If we live in a moral vacuum, if there is no God, if there is no transcendent standard by which we live, why should you stay alive? There's a fellow by the name of Peter Singer, I write about this in the book, a professor at Princeton who New Yorker magazine calls the most influential philosopher in America.
1: Professor of bioethics.
0: Professor of bioethics at Princeton, who believes in infanticide, and he believes that if you've got Alzheimer's, you should just be put gently to sleep. He believes that life is only valuable for what it can contribute to society. And his ethical framework is do the greatest good for the greatest number, create the maximum amount of pleasure for the most number of people. That sounds good if you're on the receiving end of that pleasure or good. It's not very good if you're on the margins of society, old, over 70 years old, need dialysis, or you're born with some mental impediment. I have a 14-year-old autistic grandson being raised by a single mom who's a deeply committed believer who is doing a heroic job, my daughter Emily. And Max is my 14-year-old grandson. I love that kid, but he's got autism, severely disabled. It's costing $65,000 a year to keep him alive. I'm telling that story in the book, and keep him in a school. But life has meaning, but it's only if there is a God who invests it with meaning. And so I would say to people listening, if you don't believe in God, you're dangling by a thread. You're not secure in that belief on your own life and viability and rights. And this is why Christians through the years have been the greatest defenders of human rights. This is why you and I, Jim, have teamed up on persecution of the Christians in Sudan and slavery and North Korea, why we've teamed up on the AIDS epidemic in Africa. All the projects you and I have been involved in flow from the fact that we believe there is a God who loves every single human being equally, regardless of the condition that person is in or how tenuous their hold is on life. Everybody has human dignity. That only comes from God. The second thing I would say to people is if you don't think there's a God, please go look at the mountains sometime, the majesty of those mountains. Go look at the intricacy of this earth. Look at the good things you see in life and tell me, is this all some cosmic accident? And then start looking at the question of origins of life without God. It's a pretty bleak picture. We came out of the primordial soup, if that's the case, and if so, we're nothing but grown-up germs after all these billions of years. I mean, there's a lot of ways you engage people. And ask them if you ask people what's important to them in life, the answers you get will always give you an opportunity to talk about why the gospel and the biblical view of reality gives it to you and nothing else does. I spent a lot of time on that in this book because that's what Christians need to understand. How can we defend what we believe?
1: Let me role play with you, okay? Put myself in the position of the one that does not know Jesus Christ. Mr. Colson, what you just said really resonates with me. I have been very, very successful in what I'm doing. I've made a lot of money. But there is an emptiness inside, and I'd like to know what you're talking about. But I have no idea how to find it. Where do I start?
0: I can prove there's a God. I could go into the Supreme Court and make that argument today. But to know that God requires an act of faith. The only way in which you can know him personally, you can't know him personally by finding some philosophical supposition that says God is. You have to know him by making that leap of faith. Why? Because if you could prove God was who he was, he'd be no different than the tree outside the window. You'd take him for granted. But only by faith can you love him, and God wants your love. But he will take you whatever shape you're in, whatever condition you're in. If you go to him, he will answer that simple prayer. I repent. I've fallen short. I want to know the Jesus who died on the cross for me.
1: Is that what happened to you?
0: Sure is. I had everything by the world standards. I was absolutely on top of the world. And I found myself empty before Watergate.
1: Who introduced you?

0: to Christ? Man, who was told Tom you Phillips. What you're saying?
1: Tom Phillips. Tom Phillips was the president of the Raytheon Company, largest employer in New England. One summer night, I had visited him in his office, and he was so changed, I asked him what happened to him. And he said, I've accepted Jesus Christ. I was shocked this day in his office. So I went back and spent a summer's evening with him at his home just outside of Boston. And this was 32 years ago this past summer. And he explained to me what had happened. He'd gone to a Billy Graham crusade in New York and given his life to Christ. He also read to me from C.S. Lewis's book, Mere Christianity, the chapter on the great sin, pride. And that really hit me like a torpedo. That went right through my armor. I was the self-sufficient Marine captain, tough guy, rose to the top, stomped on people all the way up. That night I felt so unclean and unworthy, like I suspect a lot of people who come, just as you did in the role-playing a moment ago, Jim, and say, I'm empty inside. I knew that night I was empty inside. And that person who comes that way knows he feels guilt. And why do you feel guilt? Because you know in your heart there's a moral law and you broke it. And there's only one way out.
0: Well, you obviously had to do a lot of good to make up for the bad things you've done. Surely you had to go do what's called restitution. You had to go...
1: penance.
0: Yeah, pay everybody back. What'd you have to do before God could accept you?
1: Before God could accept me, I had to let him know that I was a sinner desperately in need and needed him and him alone. I cannot live a life worthy of Christ's sacrifice. All I can do is come to him in total gratitude and give him the one thing I've got, me. So it's not that you have to do good works to get received into the kingdom. You can't. You can't do enough. You couldn't possibly do enough. That's the problem the Jews had before Jesus came. But the answer is that you do it now because you want to do it out of gratitude. Gratitude, Chesterton said, is the mother of all virtues. If Americans got up every morning and thought all the things they had to be grateful for, the Declaration of Independence, freedom, this country of abundance, and most of all, a God who loves us, we would never get up unhappy in the morning.
0: Now, let me continue to role play with you. I have heard that message before. And I have I've been turned off and unwilling to listen because I just don't see how a good God, a great God who spun the whole universe in place with his word, which is what we're told, would allow a tragedy like your grandson Max, who has autism and who struggles. And I look at children like that. There's a lady sitting in our gallery today. She's in a wheelchair. I don't know her circumstances, but you know, how could God allow something like that to happen? How could he care about me if he allows people to suffer like that?
1: Well, the answer to that is, first of all, I think the lady in the gallery would agree, and I would believe passionately that my grandson is not a tragedy but a blessing. My daughter, he's changed my daughter's life. He's changed my life. My whole perception of the world is different because of Max. I've learned more from Max than I've learned from college professors. So Max is serving a great purpose in the world. And everybody has a purpose in the midst of our suffering and disabilities. God redeems that. But why does he allow it in the first place? He doesn't. What God has done is to give us a free will. He has said, I'm going to create you in my image. I'm going to let you choose between good and evil, but I'm going to tell you to choose good because it'll be good for you. The first human beings rebelled against that. That's what we call original sin. It bent human nature. It disposed us to do wrong. And ever since then, we have had sin and suffering in the world, and the whole universe has been under the curse of original sin. Now, that seems like a cold, impersonal explanation to somebody who's suffering, but it isn't, because you want to stop and think, what was God's alternative? He could have made us as an automaton who would never sin, but then we wouldn't love God. And if we did love God, it wouldn't be an act of free will. So you need free will in order to be in the image of God and to love God. And the only way that's going to happen is if you have the capacity to choose evil, which human beings do. So in order to respect our human dignity, he's had to allow us to suffer. But in the end, he has paid for our suffering by Jesus on the cross, who redeems it all and promises us
0: message.
1: Eternal life.
0: What a message. Going back to our role-playing, you know, I don't believe in truth. What

0: you have said to me is okay for you. I'm sure you believe it, and for you it's probably right. But there is no absolute truth. There's nothing that's true for all of us, and I don't believe that anything is applicable to everybody. How do I find truth? How can I believe it?
1: Well, one of the things I do, Jim, is because I get that question from teenagers all the time. I've talked about biblical worldview, which is a passion of mine, and a lot of it comes through in this book, with teenagers. And I'll always say to them, do you believe in absolute truth? Any group. And these are Christian groups, by the way. And one or two will put their hands up, yes. Most of them are afraid to say yes because they think it's intolerant. Mm. That's the first mistake. Believing in truth is not intolerant because everybody has truth claims they live by. And tolerance is respecting those truth claims, not saying they shouldn't have them. But the kids will, two or three will put their hand up. And then I'll say, well, now let me ask you a question. Walk up to a street corner. Traffic is whizzing by in both directions. There's an old lady standing there with a shopping bag. You have three choices. You can either ignore her, you can help her across the street, or you can push her into the traffic. Which one is right? And the kids all chuckle. And I say, now are there any absolute truths? They all put their hand up, yes. The law is inscribed on our hearts, and as Paul said, the Gentiles, the law is alternately convicting and defending them. It is written on it. We know it. We know moral truth. Secondly, you can look and see how the world is made. Look at nature and the perfect harmony of nature. Look at the cell structures in the human body and the DNA and the way it functions. It's impossible that this came from evolution. And if it didn't come from evolution, then there's an intelligent designer. And if there's an intelligent designer, which is a case I make in the book, then that intelligent designer is who I know as God, and you can know personally as God as well. Why is it that you have guilt? Why is it that you feel a sense of responsibility for others? I mean, if after all we have come from Darwin's natural selection, why would there be acts of altruism? Why in Katrina would Coast Guardsmen go down on that cable with pick and axe and cut through a roof to rescue somebody? Why wouldn't they just run and save themselves? Altruism defies Darwinism.
0: Chuck, we had lunch together a while back, and you were telling about an encounter that you had with an atheist who was, I think, in his 80s at that point.
1: Yes. This was the summer when I was lecturing in Oxford at the C.S. Lewis conference. And I spoke in the morning, and in the afternoon, Anthony Flew was there. Anthony Flew is a name that many of our listeners, I suspect, will remember because he was an 81-year-old at this time, a year ago, 81-year-old professor at Oxford who was probably the leading professor of atheism in the world. He wrote most of the textbooks. If you go onto college campuses today and look for textbooks on atheism, Philosophy of Atheism will be written by Anthony Flew. He was a student at Oxford when C.S. Lewis was teaching there, and he used to debate Lewis. And he's been a skeptic his entire life. Then he encountered the arguments of the intelligent design movement, particularly Michael Behe and the irreducible complexity of the human cell, which story I tell in this book, and it's just it's a powerful story. He was so impressed by Behe's work that he announced in the fall of last year that he was no longer an atheist. He couldn't be. He now believed there was a God who created it, created the universe and created life, but that you couldn't know that God. So this summer at this meeting in Oxford, after I spoke in the morning, I went back and heard him in the afternoon. And when he finished, he invited questions. He said, I can philosophically prove that it's irrational to be an atheist. But he said, I can't prove the God of the Bible, or I can't prove Judaism or Islam or Hinduism or any other belief system. So he said, I'm just a deist. I believe God started the world, but we can't know that God. So when the question period came, a couple of guys next to me, I said, shall I do it? And one of them nudged me and said, go ahead. I went up and used an argument out of The Good Life. I said, Dr. Flew, I congratulate you on your honesty in making that decision that your atheism that you'd spent your whole life defending was not rational, and having then the courage to announce it. You're a man of integrity. The problem is you put yourself in a box. You have proven there is a God, but now you want to prove who that God is. If you could prove who he was, you wouldn't worship him because you would take him for granted. So you've got yourself in a bind. Because you've proven there is a God, you've now ruled out the possibility of knowing the God you've proven exists. I said, you've got yourself in a real spot. And I talked about other people who had gotten to that same point and how I'd gotten to that point. I said, by reason you can get so far, but God requires faith. Now, why does he require faith? Because if you could know him rationally and prove him philosophically, then

0: You would simply know that as a fact. You would not worship him. You would not love him. And the reason he created you is so that you could love him. And the only way you can love him is by faith. And I left it hanging in the air. He didn't say a word. It was quite an electric moment in the lecture hall at Oxford. And then I walked back to my chair, and he kept staring at me all the way back. Mm. And I went up and talked to him afterwards. It really affected him. It got to him because it's irrational to go as far as he did and not go further. But he has to go further by faith. One of the chapters in this book, that's why I so appreciate what you do, one of the chapters in this book is about what happens if we don't respect the dignity of life. And I build it off my experience with Max. We will end up doing exactly what the Germans did in the 30s. And it's very scary today because as the assault takes place against life and dignity of life, people think, well, we're only talking about abortion and we're only talking about extreme cases and Terri Schiavo and that sort of thing. No, we're talking about every single human being. Mm. And what the Nazis did is they advanced eugenics. They started teaching in the schools. They started teaching a philosophy identical to Peter Singer's. They then went into medical experiments, which were the most ghastly. And you've spoken on this, and thank God you speak out on these issues, Jim. I hope the listeners know what a treasure you are to the kingdom of God at this point with the voice you have in the world. And you've taken tremendous heat for it. Mm. But you're absolutely right, and I document it in this book, by the works of Leo Alexander, who wrote in the New England Journal of Medicine in 1948 from the war trials, the horrors of what the Nazis did. They did it all in the name of doing good. All the stem cell stuff. We say we can cure all these diseases. Sounds wonderful. The Nazis did that. They said, the Germans said that. They said, if we do these experiments, we can improve life for everybody else. Sure, cut off somebody's arm and watch the blood drip in order to get an experiment on how to improve clotting of blood while somebody's alive. I mean, this is ghastly. Yeah. But these are the kinds of things that get done once you surrender the principle that you can do evil to achieve a good end. You can never
1: do it. Do you realize how I was massacred in the press and the media for saying that there was a philosophical link between the medical experiments done by the SS in the concentration camps and the intention now of growing little human beings in a womb and then harvesting the body parts for the benefit of mankind, that there's a linkage between those. I never said that the pain and suffering was the same or that the loss by relatives was the same. You know, there is a difference between that horrible Holocaust and what we're talking about now. But using human beings for medical experimentation is the same in both cases.
0: That's the one thing they don't want to talk about. The people who want stem cell research in America today do not want to talk about this. And they throw up their hands and say, are you making a moral equation between this and the Holocaust and what a terrible thing to do? That's because that's exactly where they're vulnerable. You're making a moral equation that is absolutely 100% valid as a matter of logic and history. Go back and review. I've done this in the book. Go back and review what the German doctors did and the name in which they did it. Their philosophy was utilitarianism. Peter Singer is a utilitarian. He is embracing exactly the same philosophy. Yeah. And I would tell anybody who's listening is saying, what's the reason that I should be concerned and why should I care about being a Christian? If you don't believe in God's transcendent authority and his protection of life at every level, you are vulnerable.
1: Well, Chuck, thank you for being our guest again. I thank God for what you do, and you're always welcome here. I want to say to our listeners, please get a copy of this book. Get it for yourself and get it for somebody who doesn't know Christ. Everybody should read this book. I mean, it is the philosophical understanding of life and the meaning of it and why you cannot find the good life, no matter how much success you have and how many good things happen to you and how you rise to the top of your profession. So what? You know, when it really comes down to it, it doesn't mean anything. It only means something when you connect with the creator of the universe and when he gives you a mission and he gives you a responsibility. I want to tell you, this is what drives me. This is what I care about. Nothing else matters. We're not building an empire here and we'll be forgotten and so what? But the things we're doing here won't be forgotten because they're divinely inspired, I believe.
0: I love you, Jim Dobson. I can see that passion in your eyes.

0: Well, what a rich conversation between two faithful friends, Dr. James Dobson and Chuck Colson, here on today's edition of Dr. James Dobson's Family Talk. And as you may already be aware, Chuck Colson went home to be with the Lord back in 2012. And of course, our own Dr. Dobson joined him in eternity on August 21st of 2025. So what a reunion that was for those two men. I can imagine Dr. Dobson still catching up with people that he hasn't seen in years on the other side of eternity. But we love hearing this conversation between Dr. and Chuck Colson as they discuss what it really means to live the good life. 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Box 39000, Colorado Springs, Colorado, the zip code 80949. 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
6: A police agent says the man accused of killing Charlie Crook in Utah had engaged with members of Turning Point USA just hours before Crook was killed. During a week-long evidentiary hearing, David Hall didn't elaborate on what was said between Tyler Robinson and members of Kirk's Turning Point organization. The judge is set to decide if there's enough evidence against Robinson to proceed to trial for killing Kirk at Utah Valley University last fall. Top Democrats are urging Maine Senate candidate Graham Plattner to drop out of the race after a sexual assault allegation was made against him. In a report by Politico, a woman who dated Plattner accused him of forcing her to have sex with him almost 5 years ago, despite repeated objections. Senate Minority Leader Chuck Schumer and Democratic Senatorial Campaign Committee Chairwoman Kirsten Gillibrand have now joined the growing list of politicians to call for Plattner to immediately withdraw. President Trump says he's been disappointed with NATO, expressing frustration with the alliance for not assisting the U.S. in the war with Iran. NBC's Alice Barr reports Trump spoke alongside the Turkish president today in Turkey, where he's attending a two-day NATO summit.
7: President Trump also saying the U.S. will drop sanctions on Turkey and may lift a ban on selling them F-35 fighter jets.
8: It's certainly something we will consider.
7: That ban started in the first Trump term when Turkey bought an air defense system from Russia.
6: The summit kicked off today with the Russia-Ukraine war expected to be in sharp focus. Trump is scheduled to meet with Ukrainian President Volodymyr Zelensky on the sidelines of the event tomorrow. He said he already spoke with Russian President Putin. The World Cup's round of 16 wraps up today. Lionel Messi and Argentina staged a wild comeback against Egypt in Atlanta to win 3-2 after being down 2-0 late in the match. Later, Switzerland will face off against Colombia and Vancouver. The winner will play Argentina in the quarterfinals Saturday in Kansas City. I'm Chris Caraggio, NBC News Radio.
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10: This is Key Life with our host, author, and seminary professor, Steve Brown. He's nobody's guru. He's just one beggar telling other beggars where he found bread. If you're hungry for God, the real God behind all the lies, you've come to the right place.
9: Thank you, Matthew. If you were listening yesterday, we were talking about how we get into this conundrum of truth. We think, and some philosophers have said, if you can't understand truth with a logical syllogism or a formula, a mathematical formula, it's simply not true. That's a lie. That's not true. When Shakespeare's Hamlet told Horatio that there were more things in heaven and earth than Horatio dreamed, Shakespeare was saying exactly what the Bible teaches. Truth isn't measured by a formula or a logical syllogism. Truth goes down deep into the heart, and we know it's true.

just because we know it's true. Something happens when the truth of the Christian faith is spoken or taught or preached or read, and we often say, that can't be true, but by God, it is. Now, nothing that I'm saying here should cause you to believe that the Christian faith and its truths and verities are rational only to silly people who ignore facts. It's just the opposite. The Christian worldview, and that's called by sociologists a meta-narrative, is the most cogent, clear, and verifiable position in the universe. The discipline of apologetics isn't the discipline of apologizing. It's a formal name for the task of defining, defending, and confirming Christian faith. Now, when I wrote this book, it wasn't a book of apologetics. There are plenty of those around. If you're already a believer, those books are a good place to start checking out the veracity of the Christian worldview. Just start. It's a self-justifying journey. Now, let's take a moment and look at the nature of truth that you know from your heart and not your head. Maybe we've forgotten. A good way to do that is

ignorant people do everything they can to avoid that God. If smart people are religious, they try to confine God to a worship service once a week. The professed atheist convictions are really wish fulfillment. I hope that they think there isn't a God, because if there is, I can't be God, and I'm in trouble, and I want to be God. Historical and anthropological studies reveal that the theme of fear has been a part of the human psyche throughout all of recorded human history. Because this view is so much a part of our DNA, preachers and politicians and a good many con artists have become quite skilled at creating guilt and manipulating people who listen to them. Jonathan Edwards, whom I love and study, is unfairly represented by his famous sermon. And in my day, we studied this sermon in high school. It was titled Sinners in the Hands of an Angry God. And if you pay attention to the political rhetoric of our time, you know how often political opponents are accused of violating God, country, and apple pie. One famous preacher said that if God didn't judge America, he would have to apologize to Sodom and Gomorrah, the people God destroyed. Now, that may be true, but it's not even close to the whole truth. For those who no longer believe in God, there is a secular religion consisting of so much virtue signaling as self-righteousness that it's plain insufferable. Now, we're going to talk more about that later on. But for now, guilt and shame are often manipulated feelings. And fear and regret are often manufactured so that those who manipulate and manufacture those lies can get money or sex or power or whatever. The lies have become the norm in our culture. I don't know anyone who isn't affected to one degree or another by the manipulative lies we hear every day of our lives. Christmas, the celebration of the incarnation of God into time and space, is important for a lot of reasons. But one is the actions of God to bring truth to the lies believed by most people, and even Christians, about the nature of God himself. John 1:17 says, "For the law was given through Moses, and grace and truth came through Jesus Christ." If you were God, and that's a big supposition, but if you were God, how would you tell people that they had gotten you all wrong? If you were God, how would you communicate what John says is grace and truth? How do you say it? How do you say it in a way that people would understand? You could use lightning and thunder. The noise would force people to hear. Maybe you could use threats. If you don't get this right, you'll be sorry. If you were God, you could write it in the sky like a kind of celestial sky rider. You could even send legions of angels to inform and amaze the masses. When we consider how God revealed himself, listen, it should be no surprise. It's brilliant. It's breathtaking. Listen, unto us a child is born. Isaiah 9:6. Not just a child, but a baby. And you shall call his name Jesus, for he shall save people
from their

0: sins. Matthew 1:21. What is God like? Think of a baby. Think of kindness and mercy. Think of the cross. God so loved the world that he gave his son. Not only that, when the angels came, they sang to the shepherds with bigger hearts than mine. All of that is an appeal, listen, to your heart with the truth of God's nature. God didn't send a book of theology. He sent a baby. If that doesn't make you want to laugh and dance, there's something wrong with you. As a seminary professor, I often told students that when they became the pastor of their first church, they should spend the first year making sure the steamroller was moving in the right direction. I told them, if it's moving in the wrong direction, it's almost impossible to reverse it. The question of God's nature is answered improperly because of lies, manipulative lies. The steamroller has, for a long time and for many reasons, almost always been rolling in the wrong direction. If you're a real Christian, you'll be obedient after all that Jesus has done for you. If you really love Jesus, this is what you would do, and I'm going to give you a list. If you really loved Christ, you wouldn't do that. You wouldn't do this. You wouldn't do the things that real Christians don't do. And it goes on and on and on. It's sad. It's scary. And it's not true. And not only that, if you've listened to what I've taught you on this broadcast, it took a baby to reverse it. You think about that. Amen.
1: Truth isn't measured by a formula. Thank you, Steve, for that reminder. Steve has been guiding us through the biblical principles that informed his newest book called God's Not Mad at You. And tomorrow, our journey will take us through Isaiah and Romans to learn about a suffering servant. Hope you'll join us again for that. Well, he's an acclaimed best-selling author, but he's never written a book like this. Recently on Steve Brown, Etc., we hung out with Pat Morley discussing evidence beyond a reasonable doubt that God is who he says he is. The book is called What If Christianity is True? We put that entire conversation on a CD, and we would love to drop it to you in the mail today for free. 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Again, just ask for the CD featuring Pat Morley. Oh, still here? Then let me ask you something very important. 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

0: Bible on the subject of confession and forgiveness. 1 John 1:9.
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0: Yeah, familiar sentence packed with key ideas for us to talk about. Confess, sin, faithful, just, forgive, cleanse, unrighteousness. You know, like I said, one sentence packed with concepts to unpack. And so we'll pull your chair up to the table as we continue to break down 1 John 1:9, if we confess, here on Discover the Word. And this is Discover the Word, the group Bible study from Our Daily Bread Ministries, a Bible engagement ministry whose mission is to make the life-changing story and wisdom of the Bible understandable and accessible to people all around the world. 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And on this radio show and podcast, we explore topics and passages that inform how we read the Scriptures, challenge us as we live our lives as followers of Christ, and point us to discover Jesus, the living Word of God, through the pages of the written Word. And so this week, Elisa and Bill and Daniel and Rasul are spending our time together in the Apostle John's first letter, touching on all those crucial beliefs contained in that one sentence: if we confess our sins, He is faithful and just to forgive our sin and to cleanse us from all unrighteousness. And so let's pick up the study at the point where they're discussing an important concept for us to define.
1: Okay, let's actually define what is sin.
4: That's a fun way to start this conversation.
1: The whole conversation's fun.
4: I mean, at its core, the definition of that word is just missing the mark.
1: Yeah.
4: So the idea that there is a mark, there is a right and a wrong, and it's the wrong, or that there is something that is more ideal and it's not hitting the ideal. So it can sometimes be just barely off the mark, and sometimes sin is the exact opposite of God's best.
5: And that's what Paul's talking about in Romans when he says, for all have sinned and fall short of the glory of God, which is ultimately the standard.
6: Yeah, you know, I have kind of leaned more into other word pictures.
1: Okay, good.
6: Because Mr. Mark, to me, sometimes has felt almost like God is just like, hey, if you don't hit the bullseye,
4: right,
6: you're in big trouble. And I know that's not the actual intent, but that's how it can come across or land. That's why I have preferred to talk about trespassing or violating God's law. Like in the Lord's Prayer, one of the earlier versions is, you know, forgive us our trespasses, right? Like if I encroach on somebody's territory, I've gone someplace that I should not be. I've encroached on territory that was not mine. You know, I've crossed a boundary. That to me feels a bit more, I guess, robust in some ways. It gives some shades of
1: feels more illegal.
6: Yes. Just, oops, I was trying as hard as I could, but I didn't hit the target. So I try to give some other shades of meaning around.
1: There's an issue of volition. I think your illustration hits on that. I don't think our society necessarily identifies sin the way we just are identifying it. I mean, breaking the law, maybe, Rasul. But what you're saying, Daniel, about missing the mark, it's like, well, he did the best he could, bless his heart, you know, that whole thing happening. And so when we look at sin in Scripture, it may be difficult for us to own it. What helps me is understanding that sin cuts us off from God, whether it's being dishonest about who I am or what I really think or who's on the throne of my life. There's another picture. You know, whether it's that, somehow sin cuts me off from the life that God wants me to live. Now, what does that do for you? Does that hit home at all?
4: Yeah, I've actually struggled with that language because I think about the passages that talk about nothing can separate you from the love of God. And so I don't think our sin cuts us off in the sense of that it puts something between us and God, because God is always with us. That's even so good. When we are sinning, God is with us. Hence, like in Romans 5:8, when it talks about God shows how extravagant His love is for us, that while we were still sinners, Christ did this work of dying for us, right? So there's this sense in which God's presence is always there. He's always with us, even in the midst of us doing the very things that are hard.

0: harmful, self-destructive, yeah. breaking his law, all of those things, mm-hmm. he's still with us, and it doesn't affect how much he loves us. And so there's not a cutoff from the relationship of God, but there is a sense in which when we're operating in a way that is the opposite of God's best, that we are separating ourselves from mm-hmm. the life that he has for us, mm-hmm. the better life that mm-hmm. he has for us.
1: Yeah, I don't want to jump the gun too much on mm-hmm. your verse, but I think about a father and a child, mm-hmm. okay? Mm-hmm. And let's say it's Sunday morning and the kid's dressed up for Sunday school and church, and the dad says, "Now don't get dirty because we don't have time to get you ready again." And the kid goes out and rolls around in a mud pile. Well, the kid can come in and say, "I'm sorry, Dad, I did what you told me not to do. I apologize, please forgive me." And he forgives him, but he can't really pick him up and hug him until he cleans him up. Mm. There is an impact that doesn't separate us from God's love, but there is an impact in how we experience the relationship mm-hmm. with God, because of sin as a Christian produces a barrier that interferes with that relationship, even though it doesn't separate us, as you rightly say, from his love.
2: And it doesn't change his love for us, but it may change our experience of his love for us. Mm-hmm. That's good. Let's keep bringing that forward as we look at this verse. I want to throw out a couple of questions that we wrestle with when we wrestle with this verse. And one is confession of sin. Is that required for salvation?
1: Well, I think it's, as Rasul said, it's part of repentance.
2: Okay.
1: And repentance is frequently described almost as a facet of saving faith. Mm-hmm. The two are linked together. It's not we repent and then we believe. As we are believing, repentance is a part of that.
3: Mm-hmm. Yeah, one way I think to kind of zoom out about what is salvation, right? Mm-hmm. To be saved or rescued from the dominion of darkness into the dominion of light. Yeah. And if we start from the premise that Jesus has come into the world to redeem and to rescue those who are caught in the dominion of darkness, mm-hmm. then the access I have to that rescue or that salvation mm-hmm. Mm-hmm. is by saying the same thing.
2: Agreeing
3: mm-hmm. with he is in his role, and also deciding to no longer be enemies with God and his intentions in the world, mm-hmm. but to now be in fellowship with God by now actively seeking to push back on the darkness with the light.
0: Okay. Yeah, and it doesn't mean that we recognize at the beginning of our journey of walking with Jesus that all of our sins we've ever done.
2: Yeah.
0: Right? Because right. walking with God over time is also what helps us realize how many broken things are within us. But there is at least a general confession of sin mm-hmm. that comes with salvation, where we admit how easy it is for us to do the opposite of what God has for us, how our natural bent, the things that's that we good. Naturally want to do, are not what God's best is, and that we need this realignment that only is possible through the Holy Spirit to bring us in alignment with God's best. So you kind of have to confess in some way your dependence, your need for God, the rescue that mm-hmm. is required. So it's kind of built in, I think, to what it means to lean into and to believe in Christ.
1: Yeah, because I think unless you understand and are willing to deal with the fact that you have sin mm-hmm. and that you have those broken mm-hmm. things in you, as you said, Daniel, then why do you need a Savior if you don't acknowledge you've done anything that requires saving?
2: You know, Ephesians 2 talks about that salvation, you know, is a gift. It's not something we work for. And so we can't have to keep confessing over and over again in order to experience a relationship with God. But there is an initial posture of, I'm broken. Mm-hmm. I need help. I need a Savior. God provided that in his son, Jesus.
1: It's not only that I'm broken and I need help. I've offended God.
2: That's good. Yes.
1: I mean, sin is an offense against God, mm-hmm. ultimately.
2: It's heartbreaking.
0: Yeah,
2: in
0: and
2: that
0: I
2: way.
0: Think the difficulty in this growing up in the background that I did was a lot of times sin was emphasized in such a way that it was like, you should just feel like dirt. Mm-hmm. I think what that misses is, sure, yes, we've offended God. Yes, we've done what's wrong, all those things. But the posture with which God is waiting for us to see that, and we can't see it without him in the first place. We need his Holy Spirit for conviction to see those sins. But his desire is for reconciliation and healing.

0: healing and to put us on a better path mm-hmm. and for that relationship to be restored between us and God. And so there's this tension that builds in talking about what sin is and how pervasive it is in us and mm-hmm. how the more you grow as a Christian, the more mature you get as a Christian, the more you see sin within yeah. yourself.
1: Mm-hmm. So there is an initial repentance, we're going to call it, of confession of sin. I am sinful and I have offended God and I am broken and I long to be mm-hmm. restored and I receive that. And then there's this ongoing. Yeah. And what I think we're really trying to underline here is that sin messes with our relationship with God. We not only make more bad choices, we don't understand God's love and we pull ourselves away from His perspective. Our claims to know God are really revealed by how we respond to sin. And I love these verses. You know, verse 5, God is light. In Him there is no darkness. Verse 6, can't have fellowship with God if we're walking in darkness. Verse 7, the blood of Jesus cleanses us mm-hmm. from sin. And we can have relationship with Him and each other. And then verse 8, which we all three pointed out, claiming that we don't have any sin is lying to ourselves. You know, being saved isn't the same thing as being sinless. So as we continue on, let's just hold this here, that confessing sin brings the experience of forgiveness and the possibility of relational connection to God and to purpose and to each other.
2: Yeah, if we confess our sin, that opens the door to forgiveness. It's kind of like a gateway to being forgiven and having a relationship restored. Lisa Morgan walking with Bill Crowder and Daniel Ryan Day and Rasul Berry, phrase by phrase and important idea after important idea through 1 John 1:9. If we confess our sin, God is faithful and just to forgive our sin and cleanse us from all unrighteousness. 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She's going to ask,
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2: Not sure I've ever thought about that before. And so you think about that, and then when the group gets back together tomorrow, we'll see what Bill and Daniel and Rasul and Elisa have to say. 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
4: The following program is paid for by Through the Bible. Oh.

Was Jesus born of a virgin? Well, you might be surprised by how many would deny that it's true. Others go so far as to say that the Bible doesn't even teach the virgin birth. Welcome to Through the Bible, where our teacher, Dr. J. Vernon McGee, tackles these objections as we continue our study in the book of Matthew, beginning in chapter 1, verse 16. I'm Steve Schwetz, and on our five-year

0: journey through the entire Word of God, Dr. McGee continually reminds us that our faith is based on the truthfulness of the Bible. If indeed it is the inspired Word of God, then it must be true and trustworthy in every respect. As we study Matthew further, we're going to see once again that the Bible is a truly remarkable and supernatural book. It's the message about the Lord Jesus Christ. He's the central personality in all of Scripture, and especially here in Matthew. So as we see him revealed as the promised Messiah and King of Israel, it's going to be a very meaningful study, and I'm so glad that you're here with us. Well, what does a ministry of Through the Bible mean to you? You know, the letters that we receive from our listening family give us a variety of answers, don't they? You know, but one thing we hear over and over is that our time in God's Word is teaching you to live by faith. And that's exactly what a listener told Dr. McGee some time ago. Let's listen as he reads that letter now.
1: I have a letter that comes from Independence, Kansas. And this party writes, "Your ministry of Through the Bible has been a real revelation to me. I was saved 30 years ago, but my Christian life was a constant struggle. I lost most of the battles. I live by do's and don'ts. When I could, frankly, I think most of the Christians I know live the same way. I was taught to tithe, but there was no joy in giving that way, and it became almost impossible to keep my bills paid. As a Christian, I was a failure. Then about 2 years ago, the Lord led me to listening to your program Through the Bible on KGGF. By mistake, I ordered what I thought was one tape, and the Holy Spirit album came. The Lord used these tapes to put my life under His control. He taught me how to live by faith. The Lord is using your tapes, books, and Through the Bible Bibles to save a young man who I thought was a very unlikely prospect. Now his wife and their two children, every evening they gather and have their Bible study. Now his mother and father have joined their Bible study."
0: Isn't that great? Let's pray for all those joining us here as we open God's Word together. Heavenly Father, use your Word to teach us to live by faith, and then give us wisdom and knowledge to trust you in all things, in all situations. In Jesus' name, amen. Let's open to Matthew 1 as we go through the Bible with Dr. J. Vernon McGee.
1: Now, friends, we've come to the end of the genealogy that is here, and this is a very remarkable genealogy as we've seen in many ways, and it's very interesting also. Now, it concludes in verse 16 by saying, "And Jacob begat Joseph, the husband of Mary, of whom was born Jesus, who's called Christ." Now, you see, that immediately breaks the pattern that began as far back as verse 2, where it says Abraham begat Isaac. And from then on, it was just a whole lot of begetting, friends. And here, verse 16 started out, "And Jacob begat Joseph." All right, then the next should be, "And Joseph begat Jesus." But it doesn't say that. It says, "Jacob begat Joseph, the husband of Mary, of whom was born Jesus, who's called Christ." Now, obviously, Matthew is making it clear that Joseph is not the father of Jesus. He's the husband of Mary, but he's not the father of Jesus. That, I think, is crystal clear here. What is the explanation of this? Well, we're going to have to take time out now. And in the rest of this chapter, Matthew will give the explanation and show how it fulfills Old Testament prophecy. Now, when we get to Dr. Luke's gospel, Dr. Luke is a doctor, and he's going to give you quite an extended section on obstetrics, the virgin birth of Christ. Now, both of these gospels make it clear that Jesus was virgin born. Again, I want to repeat that you can deny the virgin birth, that's your business, but you can't deny that the Bible teaches the virgin birth. Therefore, the only Jesus that we have any knowledge of is one that was virgin born. That's the historical record. Now, if you want to take the position he is not virgin born, then may I say that you will have to come up with some sort of a document

rather than just your own puny reasoning, the puny reasoning of man. We need something just a little bit more explicit than that. May I say to you, it's so easy today to sit in a swivel chair in a library in some theological seminary and sit down and write a thesis that you don't believe the virgin birth. And you may have a very cogent document. And you may write a very profound tome on the subject. Friends, but I want to say to you that you haven't any documents to back up your denial. All you have is just rationalism. Just by a process of rationalization, you have to come up and say, well, it couldn't happen. And may I say, who are you to say that it couldn't happen when a few years ago, man said you couldn't go to the moon, but they've gone there, and they've gone there, by the way, by natural means, using the laws of God. And here we have this statement in the Word of God that he's virgin born. Now, this requires an explanation. Now, we have here in verse 17 a statement that will explain something in the genealogies. It says, so all the generations from Abraham to David are 14 generations, and from David until the carrying away into Babylon are 14 generations, and from the carrying away into Babylon unto Christ are 14 generations. Now, he left out some. We saw that last time. Why did he leave it out? In order that he might give us 14 in each one of these and make a real connection, of course, because you go back and pick up the story in the Old Testament, you'll find out that so-and-so did beget so-and-so, but he did it by begetting a son who begat another son who's his grandson, and then the great-grandson is mentioned. Now, I believe that that happened way back at the beginning of Genesis and that mankind has been on this earth lots longer than we even contemplate today. But I don't care to enter into that. As you noticed, I didn't even get involved in that when we were in Genesis because I don't think we can arrive at any satisfactory solution. And I don't think that you can arrive at one that's unanimous even among those that are conservative in the faith. Now, Matthew's going to take time out to explain what he meant when he said that Joseph was not the father of Jesus. Will you listen to him? Verse 18. Now the birth of Jesus Christ was on this wise. When, as his mother Mary was espoused to Joseph, before they came together, she was found with child of the Holy Ghost. Now, we have here the birth of Jesus Christ was on this wise. This is the way that it happened. When his mother Mary was espoused to Joseph, that is, engaged to him, before they came together, they had no relationship. She was found with child, and listen to Matthew, of the Holy Ghost. Now, Dr. Luke will go into some detail in that connection. Joseph was not the father, and that actually she was not being unfaithful to him at all, and that Jesus is not illegitimate, but this is something new. A woman shall encompass a man. Verse 19. Then Joseph, her husband, being a just man, and not willing to make her a public example, was minded to put away privily. Now, the Mosaic law was very specific at this point. It said when a woman was guilty of being unfaithful, that she was to be stoned to death. That would be the extreme remedy. Joseph is a remarkable man. I wish I had time to talk about him. You see, we mention a great deal about Mary, that God chose her and how remarkable she was. And all that is true, by the way. Just because you're Protestant, don't let yourself be deterred from giving Mary a great deal of credit. She was a remarkable person. Remember, she's the one that God chose to be the mother of our Lord. And God makes no mistakes in this connection. He picked the right one, by the way. Now, this man Joseph is a remarkable man. God made no mistake in choosing him. How many men, hot-headed, would immediately have had her stoned to death or have wanted in some way to have got justification by making her a public example, by exposing her? But that was not the kind of man Joseph was. He was a gentle person. He was in love with her, and he didn't want to hurt her in any way, but he felt like she had been unfaithful. Now, notice, but while he thought on these things, behold, the angel of the Lord appeared unto him.

him in a dream, saying, Joseph, thou son of David, fear not to take unto thee Mary thy wife, for that which is conceived in her is of the Holy Ghost. Now, in order to keep this man from putting her away, in order to prevent a very tragic situation to happen, the angel appeared here to Joseph and made clear to him what was taking place. And he says now to him, verse 21, and she shall bring forth a son, and thou shalt call his name Jesus, for he shall save his people from their sins. The name Jesus means Savior. And he's given that name because he shall save his people from their sins. Notice what Matthew, who is writing now for the nation Israel, what he says. Now all this was done that it might be fulfilled, which was spoken of the Lord by the prophet, saying. In other words, if Matthew's going to appeal to the nation Israel, then this one who's come must be the fulfillment of Old Testament prophecy. And it's estimated, or apparently somebody's counted it, that there are over 300 prophecies concerning the first coming of Christ that were literally fulfilled. I do not know how many of them are in Matthew, but I know that Matthew quotes more from the Old Testament than the other three Gospels put together. Everything that he records, it seems he's recorded it, and he's not attempting to give a life of Christ, but showing that this is a fulfillment of Old Testament prophecy concerning him. Now it was to be fulfilled, which was spoken by the prophet, saying, now here is the prophecy, behold, a virgin shall be with child, and shall bring forth a son, and they shall call his name Emmanuel, which being interpreted is God with us. Now I want you to look at that for just a moment, because that is very important. Now this may sound like a Christmas message. Maybe we should have given it at Christmas time, but it just didn't fit into our program. Now the liberal has, of course, denied the virgin birth. He's denied that the Bible teaches the virgin birth. And I very candidly, I know I'm rather suspicious, but I believe that the New Revised Standard Version was gotten out in order to try to maintain some of the thesis of the liberal. I'm sure of that, because one of the things they've denied is the virgin birth. And where in the world is Matthew quoting from? Well, he's quoting from the 7th chapter of the book of Isaiah, and at verse 14. And it says, therefore the Lord himself shall give you a sign. Behold, a virgin shall conceive and bear a son, and shall call his name Emmanuel. Now, the very interesting thing is that in the Revised Standard Version, he says, behold, a young woman shall conceive and bear a son. And friends, that's no sign at all, because if that's a sign, then right here in Los Angeles, one's taking place about every minute, a young woman, but not a virgin bearing a son. They translated it that way, and they've attempted to tone down that word. Now, I'd like to have you look at something with me today that I think is very important. The word in the Hebrew is Alma, and they have gone to Gesenius, who, by the way, was an outstanding scholar, and he has a very exhaustive Hebrew lexicon, and I can testify that it's also exhausting to look at it. Now, he admitted, Gesenius, that the common translation of the word is virgin, but he said that it could be changed to young woman. And the reason he said that was because he rejected the miraculous, and for one to be born of a virgin, that had to be a miracle. Therefore, his use of the term young woman. Now, this new translation and others that followed it have attempted to say that Alma means young woman and not virgin. Well, I have a little evidence to offer myself. Let's look at this incident. This was the time when Ahaz was on the throne, and he was one of those that was far from God, and I list him as a bad king, and that's exactly what he was. And God sent Isaiah to bear a message to him. He wouldn't listen. And verse 10 of this 7th chapter says, moreover, the Lord spake again unto Ahaz, saying, ask thee a sign of the Lord thy God, ask it either in the depth or in the height above. Ahaz said, I'll not ask
neither will I tempt.

the Lord. And may I say, that's pious hypocrisy for him to say what he did. God asked Isaiah to meet him on the way, and Isaiah did. God had a message for him that he would give him the victory. This man couldn't believe God. And in order to confirm his faith, Isaiah said, God wants you to ask for a sign. And he, in a very pious way, oh, do we have these super pious folk? He said, oh, I wouldn't ask of the Lord a sign. Isaiah said, then God's going to give you one whether you like it or not. But not to you, to the whole house of David. This is the sign. Behold, a virgin shall conceive and bear a son, shall call his name Emmanuel. Now, obviously, if it's just be a young woman, that'd be no sign to Ahaz or the house of David or anybody else. But I tell you, a virgin conceived and bore a son, that, my friend, is a sign, and that's exactly what it means. But somebody goes on and says, well, wait just a minute. Maybe it can mean young woman. Well, if you want to translate it like that, and by the way, it appears several times in the Old Testament, Alma, every time it means virgin. Rebecca, for instance, was the sister of Laban, and she was given to Isaac. There's a description given of her that she was a virgin, and she'd not known a man. That evidently is a virgin. I was talking to a very fine Hebrew Christian in the East, and he was also a good Hebrew scholar, by the way. I asked him about that, and he said, well, look at it like this. He said, suppose that you went to visit a friend of yours, and he had three daughters. And two of them were married, and one was single, you did not know. And you would say to him, are these three daughters yours? He'd say, yes. And he'd introduce them. He'd say, now these two are my married daughters, and this young lady is my daughter also. Now, when he said young lady, and I'm quoting my Hebrew friend, he said, do you think he meant prostitute? He said, if you had said that she was anything but a virgin when he said young lady, he probably would have knocked your block off. May I say to you, I'd hate to be some of these that are denying the virgin birth and will have to come into the presence of the Son of God someday, and they've called him everything. I'm afraid some folk are going to be wanting to take back what they've said about him. You may disagree, but it's clear the scripture means virgin. You say, how do you know that? I know that because of one great fact, and that is that the Septuagint translation was made of the Old Testament. And the Septuagint was made by 72 Hebrew scholars, six, I guess it was, from each tribe down in Alexandria in Egypt. They translated the Old Testament into Greek. And when they got to this word, do you think that they called her a young woman? No, those 72 understood that it meant virgin, and they translated it into the Greek Parthenos, and that's what it is here in the Gospel of Matthew, where it's translated virgin. And my friend, Parthenos doesn't mean young woman. It means virgin. Athena was the virgin goddess of Athens. In fact, that was called the Parthenon, because Parthenon means virgin. And so here it's quite clear what the Word of God means. It's not quite clear what the liberal means, because, my friend, you can't come to but one conclusion, and I do mean to be dogmatic about that. Now, here is the thing about this that is so wonderful. I read this again. Behold, a virgin shall be with child, and shall bring forth a son, and they shall call his name Emmanuel, which being interpreted means God with us. Now, here is a problem. Would you tell me where Jesus was ever called Emmanuel? Well, up here, it says that he was to be called Jesus, and he was called Jesus. Christ, by the way, is merely a title, and this is his name, Jesus. He shall save his people from their sins, but here it says he shall be called Emmanuel. That is, his name will be Emmanuel, which being interpreted is God with us. I think this is one of the most wonderful things that you have in the entire Word of God, friends. There's nothing quite as wonderful as this. Will you look at this? Emmanuel means God with us. He can't be Emmanuel, God with us, unless he's virgin born. That's the only way. And listen, unless he is Emmanuel, he can't be Jesus. And the reason they could call him Jesus, Savior, is because he's God with us. May I say, this is without doubt one of the most wonderful things that you have in the entire Word of God. How this one came down

0: to this earth, we see Jesus, who's made a little lower than the angels, because of the suffering of death, crowned with glory and honor, that he, by the grace of God, should taste death for every man. And he had to be a sacrifice that was acceptable. I couldn't die for the sins of the world, couldn't even die for my own, but he can. And how can Jesus be a Savior? Because he's Emmanuel, God with us. And how did he get with us? Virgin born. May I say, this is one of the most wonderful passages that we have in the Word of God. Now, will you notice these next two verses? Then Joseph, being raised from sleep, did as the angel of the Lord had bidden him, and took unto him his wife, and knew her not till she had brought forth her firstborn son, and he called his name Jesus. Not Emmanuel. He was never called that. But you see, you can't call him Jesus unless he is Emmanuel, God with us. He has to be Emmanuel, God with us, or he can't be the Savior of the world. That's how important the virgin birth is. Somebody said to me, can you be a Christian and deny the virgin birth? Will you hear me very carefully? I believe that it's possible to accept Christ as your Savior without knowing anything, much about him. You may not even know that this record is in the Bible. But after you become a child of God, may I say this, you will not deny the virgin birth of the Lord Jesus. You may not have to know it to be saved, but as a child of God, you can't deny the virgin birth. Do I sound dogmatic, friends? Well, I hope I do. I intend to be, because I consider this all important, because I want a Savior who's able to reach down and save Vernon McGee. And I am of the opinion, if he's just another man like I am, he's not going to be able to help me very much. But if he is Emmanuel, God with us, then virgin born, then my Savior. Is he your Savior today? He took upon himself our humanity in this way, that he might taste death. That is, that he might bear your penalty, that he might die a redemptive death for us on the cross. Until next time, may God richly bless you, my beloved.
1: Is he your Savior? If you can't answer that question with a powerful yes, then we encourage you to consider who Jesus really is and his offer of relationship, forgiveness, and mercy. 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I'm Steve Schwetz, and until next time, I pray that God blesses and keeps you as you walk with Him.

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0: 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Then on July 9th, the AACCNJ presents the Educators of Color Leadership Symposium to be held at Crown Plaza Princeton Conference Center at 900 Scudder's Mill Road in Princeton, New Jersey. The time is 8 a.m. to 4 p.m. The Educators of Color Symposium 2026 is proud to announce that State Senator Benji Wimberly will be the keynote speaker. The EOC brings together educators, school leaders, and change agents committed to turning vision into measurable impact. This event includes interactive breakout sessions and powerful networking experiences. Then on July 17th, you can connect and grow, give back our community festival. 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The time is 12 p.m. to 7 p.m. Join the AACCNJ for an unforgettable day of fun, food, music, and memories. 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Welcome to the show.
1: Good afternoon, everybody. How are you doing?
0: 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That's a lot. You're a busy lady.
1: Yes.
0: So before we dive really into it, let's find out a little bit about you, your family, your background, where you're from, that sort of thing.
1: I was born and raised in Trinidad and Tobago.
0: Okay.

0: is actually over 10 years. I was doing, like, I started my business in 2015. Mm-hmm. It started out of, like, necessity. I did a lot of in-home therapy. I don't know if anybody heard, like, they call it IIC. So we go in-home and okay. we work with children and families, helping them learn healthy habits,
1: right.
0: helping families learn how to navigate conflict with the support of a therapist in the home.
1: Oh, okay.
0: So I was working with an agency and I was advised it was best to get an LLC at that point.
1: Oh, okay.
0: So I started my LLC and I was like, what's my name? It's like, I was single, what would my name be? And I was like, okay, I'll just use my name.
1: Right.
0: And I started off my name. But I also started, like, I have a DBA now, which is Heart and Mind Healing.
1: Okay.
0: Because, like, I go to events, I, like, Fia Cozy LLC, what does this business do?
1: Right.
0: So now I kind of have, like, a DBA,
1: okay,
0: Hearts and Mind Healing. And this business has, like, taken up a life of its own.
1: Right.
0: It's really, really picked up in the pandemic.
1: Okay.
0: And the pandemic, I was working in-person residential program.
1: Right.
0: And I had my baby. I'm a mom. My son is 6 years old.
1: Okay.
0: And I couldn't go back to work in person.
1: Right.
0: So, hey, I leaned into my business. I was working online mm-hmm. with an agency.
1: And, okay.
0: You know, they'll have these meetings like, oh, we made this much profit. I'm sitting there, what am I waiting these? Anyway, mm-hmm. So eventually I was like, listen, I need to do my own thing.
1: Right.
0: And I branched out on my own.
1: Okay.
0: Yes.
1: That's excellent. So tell our listeners about the work happening at Afia Cozier LLC, and repeat the DBA name again.
0: Hearts and Minds Healing. Yes.
1: Very good. So tell us a little bit about the work that you're doing.
0: So I'm really, right now we're really, really excited about these retreats that we have coming up.
1: Mm-hmm.
0: So the Root, Realign and Rise, this is one in Trinidad. This is going to be August 7th to 9th.
1: Okay.
0: And let me tell you something, we have in, it's, first of all, the place.
1: Mm-hmm.
0: It's in Trinidad. It's ASA right near your center. If anybody looks that up, it's such a beautiful place. Let's start with the place.
1: Right.
0: So it's nature walks.
1: Mm-hmm.
0: They don't have, like, pools. They have, like, springs. So
1: right.
0: you can have nature walks. You have springs. But the work. I want to talk about the work that's being done. That mm-hmm. we have, like, individually crafted workbooks that's only specifically for the retreat.
1: Okay.
0: Right? We have, and sometimes I don't like to say a safe place because I feel like telling people a place is safe, it removes the idea of it's safe, right?
1: Right.
0: The women who have left the retreats that we have hosted left feeling equipped, strong, enough.
1: Right.
0: Feeling purpose-driven.
1: Okay.
0: Sometimes we do a lot of shadow work.
1: Right.
0: And sometimes individuals don't understand, well, why do I think the way I think? How do I respond the way I respond?
1: Right.
0: And in those weekends, we do a lot of intentional work that people can, one, you'll be able to identify what is my shadow message.
1: Right.
0: And at the end, you're leaving feeling, well, what's my new message? What is my golden shadow message?
1: Mm-hmm.
0: And then the way how somebody feels once they're able to identify what is my golden message that I'm leaving with.
1: Right.
0: It's an empowering thing to witness.
1: Oh, absolutely. So share with the audience, for those who may not be familiar with this shadowing, how it relates to the idea of mindset, limiting beliefs, and then transitioning to an empowering belief, which is where the women end up on the other side of the retreat, right?
0: Yes. So our core belief, on our shadow message, it's interesting that we get this message at a very young age.
1: Right.
0: 5, 3, 4 years old, we get these messages.
1: Right.
0: And it's from the people around us, right? And so sometimes we tend to be very protective when we talk about our family systems. Like,
1: right.
0: I grew up in a good family. And we make it very clear. We're not saying everybody is good.
1: Right.
0: It's not bad. We're looking at what the experiences that you had.
1: Right.
0: And how did those experiences shape the way how you see yourself?
1: Right, absolutely.
0: Right? Whether it be sometimes if you have an emotional reactive parent, you learn, ooh, I'm responsible for somebody's emotions. I don't want to make them feel angry.
1: Right.
0: And if you've believed that

0: you're responsible for other people's emotions. Guess what you don't do? You don't set boundaries.
1: Right.
0: You don't assert yourself. You don't advocate for yourself.
1: Right.
0: And it impacts the way how you see yourself. It shapes the way how you interpret
1: situations.
0: So you can have people who experience the same situations, but based on the lens that you have from your experience,
1: you interpret it very differently.
0: Right. And once you interpret that, that's your truth.
1: Right.
0: And you're acting and you're making decisions based on that message.
1: Oh, absolutely. Yes. Absolutely. That's great. So how has your academic and clinical training shaped the way you support individuals today in your work?
0: So I got my bachelor's in psychology.
1: Okay.
0: And as a bachelor's in psychology is very limited in what you're able to do as far as work or anything like that.
1: Clinically.
0: Right. Yeah. Yes. Mm-hmm. So I had my bachelor's. I'm looking for work, and everybody's like, "Oh, license. You need something." So part of a way to increase my marketability, I learned about substance abuse.
1: Mm-hmm.
0: I think a lot of change, but to get your substance abuse license, you really have to go through a whole lot of classes.
1: Right.
0: So I feel like that preparation this is separate from my master's now, right? So I had to go through a whole set of stuff about learning about addictions and their body and socially. And so I had that training.
1: Right. Which of the letters behind
0: that's
1: your name?
0: That's the LCADC.
1: LCADC, okay.
0: Yes. So I had my LCADC first.
1: License, clinical, alcohol.
0: Yes. Drug counselor. Yes. So I had my LCADC first before I had my LPC, if you believe that.
1: And that is?
0: That's the LPC is a licensed professional counselor.
1: Oh, okay.
0: So
1: now, did you have that before your master's?
0: No, you have to get your master's first.
1: You got your master's.
0: So I have my master's. Okay. Yes, I got my master's in forensic mental health counseling.
1: Okay.
0: From John Jay College, and that John Jay has professors who's in the field.
1: Right.
0: Like I would be, I'd be like, wait a minute, that's on the TV, right? Oh, that's my professor. Like these are people who are in the field, so you're not really getting text. Like, the textbooks was there,
1: right?
0: But you were getting live information about how to apply things in the field.
1: These are people who are working in the field every
0: day.
1: Yeah, very good. So in terms of, that experience with those folks, tell us a little bit in the seconds we have left for this segment. How did that impact your interpretation of how you wanted to impact people?
0: I think sometimes it's easy to villainize people who make choices in the criminal world, right? Where they make choices where it's whatever criminal activity they do.
1: Right.
0: My training helps me to look behind that.
1: Right.
0: What's the socioeconomic factors that contributed to somebody making that choice or not that choice?
1: So hold that thought. Yeah. We'll take up here when we get back.
2: Corey, get over here and give your Uncle Mike a hug.
3: Hey, Uncle Mike.
2: Why is it that I only see you at birthday parties and reunions? Hey, your mother told me you quit your job to start your own company.
3: That's right. 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
3: Not a hobby. 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
2: Is that your app?
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1: And we're back with Afia Cozier, the CEO of Afia Cozier LLC, doing business as Hearts and Mind Healing. Is that right? Excellent. So let's jump back in where we took off before the break. You were speaking a little bit about your experience and how.

0: you related to understanding the criminal side of things?
1: So right now, we have a contract. I'm working with New Jersey. Jersey City has a program called Hearts Peaceful Families.
0: Okay.
1: It's a program for batterers who've been, if you had a charge with any kind of violence against a mm-hmm. partner or anything like that.
0: Okay.
1: And the concept of that program is we're not looking at this person in this moment where they've had this incident, this violent incident with this person. And the program is having huge success. What it does is we look back at, we connect those childhood experiences.
0: Right.
1: What kind of home did you grow up? We look at their ACEs score. ACEs score is adverse childhood experiences.
0: Okay.
1: And depending if that person has a high score, it's an indication of potential substance abuse.
0: Yeah.
1: Criminal activities. Addiction,
0: oh, sure.
1: And all these different things.
0: Anger management.
1: Right? Anger management. Yes, yeah. Right. So we look. We know. We introduce concept of that. We look at. Oh, what was some cruelty experiences that this person experienced as a child?
0: Right.
1: First.
0: Right.
1: And you know, when you have these experiences, you develop these adverse emotions. Adverse emotions are those things that you don't want to feel.
0: Right.
1: Like anger, sadness, anxiety,
0: mm-hmm.
1: fear. Right. So people developed ways to avoid those yeah. emotions, right?
0: And they different ways of coping.
1: Different ways of coping. That can lead to the addiction,
0: mm-hmm.
1: that can lead to fighting, the anger management, that can lead to all these fighting in school. Like so we're looking at all these aspects of the person, right?
0: Right.
1: So now when you have these ways of avoiding these emotions that you feel, here you develop these consequences that comes with these, right? So you look at suspensions from school, getting in fights. If you were doing addiction, here you have your if you're using substances, now you have addiction issue.
0: Right.
1: Now there's medical issues. Now there's family conflict. Like we look at all these things. And then from these consequences, this is where like those shadow messages come. Like you form these beliefs about yourself, sure. right?
0: And that becomes your self-image and your core belief.
1: Your core beliefs. Right. So now when you're in a relationship with somebody or you're... Let's say any kind of situation, and it's the wrong person at the wrong time,
0: mm-hmm.
1: and you have these explosive moments. It's not necessarily about the person, right? It's not necessarily about this incident right now. So it helps you look back at the whole person.
0: Sure. In some ways, you're battling with yourself.
1: Yes.
0: That person just happens to be in the room.
1: Yes, they just happen to be there, right?
0: Right?
1: But if you know your golden message where like, I am enough,
0: mm-hmm.
1: you know I am worthy,
0: right.
1: you know that I am strong, somebody can, they may be trying to like to get at you, then you could then choose how you're going to respond
0: right.
1: instead of having these moments where it's kind of just happening.
0: Absolutely.
1: So, yes.
0: So tell us a little bit about what inspired you to pursue mental health counseling and build a practice centered on this idea of emotional wellness.
1: For me, I had my own personal journey. Mm-hmm. What made me fall in love with psychology was, in school, you know, growing up in Trinidad, I was a good student, but mm-hmm. I wasn't like outstanding, you know. But I took my first psychology class,
0: mm-hmm.
1: and I learned about the ways how I learn.
0: Oh, okay.
1: Like, everybody learns different. Everybody mm-hmm. processes things different.
0: Right.
1: And man, once I realized how do I learn and how do I process, you should see my GPA, man. If you look at my transcript, you can see a difference
0: based
1: on that understanding
0: right.
1: of the brain and our emotions and how it works. And that, being able to help families see that, it's so powerful because then it changes the relationship kids have with their parents.
0: Sure. Yeah.
1: It changes the dynamics in the home, and it's a beautiful thing.
0: And in
1: to
0: your
1: see.
0: Work, you see the light come on.
1: Oh, you see the light.
0: Yeah. Yeah.
1: You see the moment when,
0: yeah.
1: That's it.
0: Right.
1: And the beauty about it, once it's on,
0: mm-hmm.
1: it's on.
0: Oh, right.
1: Yes.
0: Right. Yeah, that's excellent. So share a little bit about the mission and core values behind Afia Cozier LLC, doing business as Hearts and Mind Healing.
1: My goal is to remove the stigma associated with mental health and addiction.
0: Right.
1: We tend to give ourselves more grace if we have a physical injury compared to if we have a mental or emotional injury. If it's something we can see, like, I broke my foot and I work with a crutch, so, I can take time off from work for that. But
0: right.
1: if I'm having an anxiety attack or I'm having a panic issue, no, I can't,

0: I gotta give it, I gotta push it through.
1: Right.
0: So I really like to focus on creating spaces where people can feel free, non-judgmentally, to talk about these things, because it's not talked about.
1: Oh, absolutely. And in our community,
0: especially in our community,
1: you know, receiving counseling, obtaining counseling, the whole nine yards is like taboo.
0: It's like a taboo, right? It's like a shame. Well, don't tell anybody. Nobody know I'm doing this, and nobody have done it in my family. I'm the first person. Mm-hmm. So it's how do we break the stigma and normalize it? Be the normal thing. Oh, you have a therapist? I have a therapist. Like it doesn't become something weird. Oh, you have a therapist? Oh, well, what's wrong with you? Something must be wrong. It's like, it doesn't have to be right?
1: Yes. Absolutely. So how does your work expand beyond traditional therapy and create immersive healing experiences? You talked a little bit about the retreats.
0: The retreat.
1: So share a little bit of that.
0: So the wellness spaces, it gives you a chance to meet more people mm-hmm. that you would necessarily meet, like, let's say, in a therapist room.
1: Right.
0: Right? In the community setting, it creates more of a dialogue, because what people tend to feel like is they're the only person that's feeling these things.
1: Yeah.
0: But when you make it in these broad spaces, it builds a community around.
1: People know, understand they're not alone. They're not the only one.
0: You're not the only one. I thought it was only me alone. That's what you hear a lot. I thought I was the only person who was struggling with this.
1: Right.
0: And it makes it lighter.
1: Right.
0: To share.
1: Right.
0: And
1: so I'd imagine it allows people to give themselves a little more grace when they realize it's not isolated to me being the only one in the world that's dealing with this challenge.
0: And it helps with the isolation. Isolation is one of those, especially with grief.
1: Yeah.
0: Grief is one of the isolating things that people experience, because especially in the family, if I'm feeling sad and you believe that you can make somebody else feel sad, well, I don't want to make my other family feel sad. So guess what? I don't want to burden them with my feelings.
1: Right.
0: And like, by the way, no, we're all grieving together, or we're all in this together. How do we create a community around it?
1: Oh, absolutely. So how does your work, how do your retreats help women reflect, release, and rebuild in ways they may not achieve in their everyday environments?
0: The non-judgmental space.
1: Mm-hmm.
0: When I say it's intentional. Everything that I have planning for this retreat, everything that's in place is for a purpose.
1: Right.
0: So the non-judgmental space, we create the space, we create the topics, and it's no pressure. It's really easygoing. The topics are aligned with the purpose of the retreat.
1: Right.
0: And when I say it's non-judgmental, like, you can come here and people do that, right? They mm-hmm. share, they come in feeling like it's going to be too much. You can see the discomfort on their faces. Like, what am I excited for? But at the end, they leave with such an powerful message for themselves.
1: Oh, sure.
0: Yeah.
1: That's excellent. So tell us a little bit about this area of, like, business owners and leaders. What first step do you recommend for them to help begin the process of prioritizing mental health for their teams and the folks that they lead?
0: The first step is to recognize the importance of mental health. And when we say mental health, not just mental health doesn't necessarily mean a diagnosis, right? Mental health is like your physical health, like you have your mental health.
1: Right.
0: And your mental health is like your wealth, mm-hmm. right? Especially if you are a business owner. I would say start with yourself.
1: Right.
0: If you are a business owner, it could really be easy to kind of keep going and pushing through, and like, if all these emotions, anxiety, the all the stuff that come with being a business owner, the stress, right? Because you're doing everything.
1: Right.
0: The resting and taking care of your mental health, that is an imperative part, because that keeps you going.
1: Right.
0: If you're not able to continue going, then your business is not going to be able to keep on going. So if you, as a leader of your business, understands the impact, then you are going to put this as part of your, how do you implement this as part of your system? Resting is part of the system.
1: Right.
0: You understand, like, what are the, not isolating people, creating a community around it, incorporating it in your business plan.
1: Right.
0: So people don't have to now have to request something. It's like, you understand it's imperative, mm-hmm. so you put it in there.
1: You're right.
0: Yes.
1: That's excellent. So how do you envision access to and community ownership for mental health and service delivery?
0: One of the things, COVID did a lot of things, but I think what COVID did do

0: create other areas for accessibility.
1: You're right.
0: Like now I'm licensed in Maryland and I'm licensed in New Jersey.
1: Oh, okay.
0: But I also have people in Trinidad who attends my groups.
1: Okay.
0: I have people who is in Belize.
1: Okay.
0: That's attending my groups.
1: And then
0: right?
1: In between those groups, you're able to work with them virtually.
0: Yes.
1: Right.
0: So this is all virtual, right? Mm-hmm. So yes, so we have individual sessions virtually, we have group sessions virtually. Mm-hmm. But I think also too, with the workshops, it creates a group help because you're one person. Like if I'm one person, but even like with therapists or other people in this field, it with those community spaces, it creates more of availability.
1: Oh, absolutely.
0: Yes.
1: So what partnerships, whether local health providers, hospital networks, colleges, community organizations are most critical to helping you achieve your mission?
0: Right now, I think especially because I work with like different ages of people, like whether it be schools, the teachers are a really big piece because sometimes teachers have first access. I think your family members too. I think family members, people being informed about what things they need to be paying attention to of when people can need support. And not only when they are the last, but seeing early signs.
1: Oh, excellent. Excellent. And how are you measuring the impact of your organization?
0: By what people say. Mm-hmm. Word of mouth is a big piece, right? Like,
1: right.
0: Oh, Afia, I'm so happy I was able to come to this. Afia, my family, you see the family in only them, but in their family systems.
1: Oh, good.
0: People's like, Afia, I'm doing this services by my family. We're communicating better. They see the difference in their
1: excellent.
0: Work. So there's word of mouth is a really big piece.
1: So tell us what's down the road for Afia.
0: Retreats, wellness programs, and corporate wellness programs. That's
1: excellent.
0: Where I see
1: excellent.
0: Myself going.
1: That's awesome. And in the seconds we have left, tell the audience, how do they reach you?
0: So I have my new website. You guys can go and see there. It's heartmh.com.
1: Okay.
0: Heartmh.com. You can also find me on Instagram, Afia Cozier LLC. That's my tag on Instagram.
1: Okay.
0: And if you want to call me, my phone number is 201-305-0803.
1: Very good. And tell us very briefly, how long have you been a member of the chamber?
0: This is my first year.
1: Oh, excellent. Well, welcome to the chamber. Welcome to the show. It's been excellent having you on.
0: Thank you.
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0: On July 20th is the annual golf classic. 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And now for our next guest is Mr. Les Lane Lambert. He is the president of Lamco Erecting, Inc. Welcome to the show, Les.
1: Good morning, and thank you.
0: So before we get started, I'm going to share a little bit about your background from your bio I have here. So Les Lambert is the president of Lamco Erecting, Incorporated, a company that specializes in erecting structural and miscellaneous steel. The company was formed on the 28th of December in 2004 and is an S-Corp. Mr. Lambert is a graduate of the Iron Workers Local 40 three-year apprenticeship program. He graduated in August of 1995. He has certificates in welding, blueprint reading, rigging, and construction management. With decades of hands-on ironworking experience and certified expertise, he has a proven history of hard work and built his reputation on dependable field execution, steel expertise, and a strong understanding of complex construction projects. So, Les, tell us a little bit about your background before we dive into your expertise, a little bit about your family, where you're from.
1: I am originally from Guyana in South America, the northeast section of Guyana, mm-hmm. a county by the name of Bobis.
0: Oh, okay.
1: I am one of 10 kids from my parents. I graduated from high school in 1977. I played sports. I used to be a professional cricketer.
0: Okay.
1: I represented my country at the competition where we call Shell Shield level.
0: Okay.
1: We were champions in 1983. We won the boat competitions. And so from 1977 to 1986, that was my mainstay background.
0: Mm-hmm.
1: I played professional cricket in Europe. I played in England. I played in Amsterdam. I played in Zimbabwe.
0: Awesome.
1: My cricket career basically ended in 1986 because of injuries when I migrated to the United States.
0: Awesome. Well, you still look pretty fit to me, Les.
1: Thank you.
0: So tell us a little bit about your experience and your path leading you to start Lamco Erecting.
1: Well, like I said, I come from a family of 10, and I see the struggles my parents had raising us.
0: Right.
1: It was difficult to provide for us, but both she and my father, they hold their own and they raised us right.
0: Right.
1: I was able to go to high school, graduated from high school.

0: When I migrated to this country, I did odds and ends jobs. And then my brother, who used to be a welder, he was working for a construction company.
1: Oh, okay.
0: And he hooked me up with a job there. I wanted to go to college, but then with the difficulty of supporting myself and paying college tuition, that was a problem. So I had to find steady work. I had to find a home for myself and pay the rent and so forth.
1: Right.
0: Anyway, I concentrated on that trade. I worked about 4 years for a non-union company.
1: Mm-hmm.
0: And then I joined the union. I went through the apprenticeship program.
1: Oh, okay.
0: So I was tired of being laid off. And, I see a lot of times they have preferential treatments and guys who less ability than me.
1: Right.
0: You know, they were kept and so forth. And I wanted a legacy for my kids.
1: Right.
0: To be able to work and send them to college.
1: Right.
0: I realized that I would survive working, but if I want to have a good living, I got to do something other than working.
1: So, right.
0: So I decided to start my own company.
1: That's excellent. That's excellent. So what inspired you to launch Lamco Erecting in 2004, and what vision did you have for the company at that time? You answered a little bit of that in your last response. Can you add anything?
0: Yes, yes, I did. Like I said, I was just tired of being laid off, and I wanted to have a better life, not only for myself, more time for myself, more time for my family. Being able to work with my kids, pick them up from school, be present at the ball games, taking them to the library.
1: Oh, sure.
0: And stuff like that.
1: Oh,
0: And able to provide for them and give them the support that they need, because one of the biggest things nowadays, student loans.
1: Right.
0: Kids, Even before they finish school, they're stuck with a lot of student loans.
1: Oh yeah.
0: So, I didn't see the pathway of me continuing to work even 7 days a week. To provide for myself and my kids. That left me with very little resources to do anything. So that's why I started Lamco, and I wanted to leave a legacy for them.
1: Oh, absolutely.
0: To continue.
1: Absolutely. So your entrepreneurship has given you financial well-being and has also given you some freedom.
0: Yes, indeed.
1: That's awesome. So what certificates do you currently have?
0: Well, the certifications for Lamco Erecting is an MBE certification,
1: mm-hmm.
0: and I'm also certified as a local business enterprise with the Port Authority of New York and New Jersey.
1: Okay.
0: Personally, I still hold all my certifications as an iron worker, just in case they need it. I still have my welding certificates, my fire watch, my safety, OSHA, my scaffolding. I always maintain.
1: Keep it all current.
0: Keep it current.
1: Oh, yeah. That's excellent. So now how does your union experiences and trained skills influence your decision-making and project oversight as a business leader today?
0: Okay, well, coincidentally, most of the training that you get as an apprentice and even as an iron worker, they coincide with what we have to do on the job.
1: Okay.
0: Right? Like safety, for example. When a project starts, one of the first thing that you do when you're hired by a company, you have to do a safety orientation class.
1: Oh, okay.
0: Right? And as an iron worker, as an apprentice, you get the training in every discipline of the construction, of

0: Steel erection.
1: So you know how the parts fit together.
0: You have a stint in the raising gang, mm-hmm. or they put up the steel.
1: Right.
0: So you learn those skills. You learn how to install bolts. You learn how to plumb up the steel. And you know, you learn the different aspects of the steel erection and every step that comes after that.
1: Right.
0: Another thing that I learned was that when the fabricator send the steel to the job site to erect,
1: right,
0: you got to make sure that they send the trucking steel in consequences, because you have to get the columns first.
1: Okay.
0: Then you have to get the right beams that connect to those columns.
1: Oh, okay. So you learn all of that as an apprentice.
0: Right. So then you have to get the decking,
1: mm-hmm.
0: That goes there.
1: Right.
0: So all those training I was able to apply to my company,
1: mm-hmm.
0: right? And I think that helped me,
1: right,
0: and my business.
1: Oh, absolutely.
0: Yeah.
1: That's excellent.
0: Yeah.
1: So how do you define your company's core strengths and competitive advantages in the construction industry?
0: Well, you have a saying, you're only as good as the people that work for you.
1: Right.
0: Right. I try to hire the most skilled and the smart people that are smarter than me.
1: Yeah.
0: People that are in tune with the vision that I have for my company.
1: Right.
0: I make sure that they have all the necessary skills and training to enforce where the company is going, like a project manager.
1: Right.
0: A superintendent or a skilled ironworker foreman,
1: mm-hmm.
0: that knows what they do.
1: Right.
0: Pre-planning, like scheduling with the GC.
1: Right.
0: How to interact with the other trades and make sure that other trades are not interfering with your scope of work.
1: Oh, okay.
0: So those are things that I do.
1: That's excellent. So how do you maintain your high standards on every project, especially when you're dealing with complex structures?
0: Well, you designate tasks,
1: mm-hmm.
0: right? Make sure that every scope of work and whoever have to execute them, they are in the right position to do that. They are the right people to do that.
1: Right.
0: They have the skill to understand the scope of work, progress reports, take corrective measures if there is anything that goes wrong. And in a construction job, I can't think of anything that goes right.
1: Yeah.
0: You know? So I try to be proactive.
1: Right.
0: Right?
1: You need a team that can manage all that.
0: Right. And then you have daily toolbox meeting.
1: Right.
0: Right.
1: So let's hold up there. Yeah. We'll take up where we're leaving off. We're going to go in for a break.
0: Okay.
2: Get over here and give your Uncle Mike a hug.
3: Hey, Uncle Mike.
2: Why is it that I only see you at birthday parties and reunions? Hey, your mother told me you quit your job to start your own company.
3: That's right. See, I built this app.
2: Oh, so it's more like a hobby.
3: Not a hobby. It's actually doing really well.
2: Is that your app?
3: Nah, it's my bank. 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
2: Oh, that's not good. Happened to me once. Huge headache.
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3: 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My company's doing fine.
2: Don't mention it. Oh, hey, Lawrence, get over here and give your Uncle Mike a hug.
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1: And we're back with Les Lambert, the president of Lamco Erecting. Les, at the break, we're talking a little bit about how you maintain high standards on every project, especially when dealing with complex structures. And anything else you want to add to that?
2: I also try to make sure that I can keep my workers. Mm-hmm. Getting continue work, right, and keeping your personnel, that's very important.
1: Oh, absolutely.
2: So those are things that I try to give my key people a little incentive, and right, make sure that while I'm growing, that they can grow with me.
1: Oh, absolutely. Absolutely. Yeah. So what do you do to keep the projects, like you're working on a project and you want to keep those folks on the team and you want to keep folks busy? How do you manage the process on the business development, client acquisition, to make sure that you have another project or two after the one you're currently working on?
2: Well, be competitive in the bidding process.
1: Right.
2: Understand what the general contractors look for, mm-hmm, and what the owners look for.
1: Right.
2: I mean, satisfaction and completion. Those are things that make sure that the project, my scope of work is done and is done right.
1: Right.
2: So it does not delay or complicate the project.
1: Oh, sure.
2: In itself, because right, there are the trades that have to come behind the steel, the steel erection.
1: Oh,
2: so
1: yeah,
2: those scheduling is very key.
1: Oh, absolutely. Yeah. So what business practices or systems have you implemented to ensure consistency and reliability across your job, all your job sites?
2: Well, I try to keep all my key personnel up to date with
1: right,
2: all the changes that are going on in the industry. Keep educating them about the complexity of projects, the hazards of a project, what GCs look for,
1: right,
2: what the owners look for,
1: mm-hmm,
2: and for them to understand daily training.
1: Right.
2: A lot of times, being a minority certified with the Port Authority, they have different projects,
1: right,
2: classes. So I make sure that I get at least one of my, at least the project manager can attend these classes, mm-hmm, whether it's in person or in Zoom.
1: Okay.
2: So they are aware of the changes and all the stuff that goes on in the industry.
1: Absolutely. So how does Lamco manage communication, coordination, and expectations with general contractors and project partners?
2: Well, I always advise my project manager and my superintendent to email.
1: Mm-hmm.
2: Right, you communicate via email.
1: Right,
2: that way you have a track record of what the communication is.
1: Oh, right.
2: Right? And you always have to follow up. I make sure that I'm being copied.
1: Right.
2: Right? And
1: so you're in the loop.
2: The project manager is being copied, and the super, everybody, all the key personnel is aware of every step of the communication process.
1: Right.
2: And also follow up with a phone call to make sure that you're getting the response that you need if there is no response.
1: Oh, absolutely.
2: Yeah.
1: So how do you approach

0: approach this idea of training, mentorship, and building a skilled team that can handle the demands of steel erection?
1: Well, for the most part, myself, I am a graduate of the Mentoring Protege Program of the Port Authority.
0: Mm-hmm.
1: In every mentoring programs, you have a mentor. When you graduate from the program, that does not mean that you cannot follow up with your mentor
0: right.
1: to have guidance mm-hmm. or for him to give you input.
0: Oh, okay.
1: Right? And we also have training. In-house training where you try to groom or train your workers just in case your lead foreman is not there.
0: Oh yeah.
1: You have an assistant foreman that's there.
0: Right.
1: Right? You gotta make sure that everybody is in tune with what is being done.
0: Right.
1: So they can always step up if someone is out sick.
0: Oh, yeah.
1: Or they cannot be there for the day.
0: Absolutely. So you're covering all your bases. So how is LAMCO positioning itself for long-term growth?
1: Well, one of the keys, you got to get access to capital.
0: Right.
1: Right, that's a normal amount of money.
0: Oh yeah,
1: it's too much.
0: Right,
1: so you gotta make sure that you have, a line of credits or, enough money to keep on maintaining your key personnel because if you have backlog, it's okay, but when you have projects. Well, when you don't have projects or you're open to get projects,
0: right.
1: Nobody's going to stick around.
0: Oh, yeah. Oh, yeah.
1: You know, at the end of the day.
0: So, oh, absolutely.
1: So that's one of the...
0: So what major lesson or lessons have you learned about running a successful construction business in a highly competitive market like you've been operating in?
1: Yes. Well, again, it's... competitive bidding, able to keep your key guys, your key workers.
0: Right.
1: You give them a little incentive, to continue to perform and perform consistently. And maintaining and understanding what is required on every construction projects. Make sure that you are in tune with the project. Make sure that you are in compliance. And one thing that I can say is that for all the projects that I've done. My company have never had any NCRs.
0: Okay.
1: No.
0: And that, what's the acronym? What's it stand for?
1: Compliance related? Non-compliance report.
0: Oh, okay.
1: Like you're not meeting the satisfaction.
0: The compliance standards.
1: Yeah. So that's that I'm proud of. Yes.
0: That's excellent. Yeah. That's excellent. So as you've been growing your company, are there any family members that work along with you in the business?
1: Well, I am the second of five iron workers, union iron workers.
0: Okay.
1: Right. My brother before me is an iron worker for almost 40 years.
0: Mm-hmm.
1: I think he's retired. He's retired now.
0: Right.
1: Myself is iron worker for the past 40 years. Mm-hmm. My nephew.
0: Okay.
1: He is a iron worker.
0: Right.
1: For over 30 years, and I have three brothers, three smaller younger brothers that are also iron workers. Union iron workers.
0: Oh, excellent. Yeah. Excellent. So you guys got a family legacy in the steel business.
1: Yes.

0: That's excellent. So you shared a little bit about your lessons. Tell us a little bit about your chamber experience. How long have you been a member of the chamber?
1: Well, I have just joined the chamber. I think my membership is less than 2 months old.
0: Oh, okay. Yeah. So you're relatively new.
1: Right. But I have met Mary at the Rutgers the Port Authority, at a court class last year at Rutgers University downtown North.
0: Oh, okay.
1: So
0: that's the program I spoke at. Well, I initially met you.
1: Yes,
0: right?
1: Yes. So I met Mary there, and I was told at the end of that class that she would hold a bonding class.
0: Oh, right. So,
1: sometime in February that I just completed.
0: Oh, excellent.
1: So
0: excellent.
1: So through those classes, I was able to meet Mary and meet a lot of people.
0: Right.
1: And you know, over discussions, she talked to me about joining the chamber.
0: Right.
1: And I see what the chamber have to offer. So,
0: oh, absolutely.
1: So absolutely. I decided that's
0: excellent.
1: To join.
0: Well, welcome to the chamber. Now, in addition to that, you completed the small business bond readiness program.
1: Yes.
0: How did that impact your bonding capacity?
1: Oh, yes. Well, that was, as a matter of fact, I'm pre-qualified for $1 million.
0: Okay.
1: Of bonding.
0: Right.
1: And I have been able to meet the surety guy, mm-hmm. who was able to pre-qualify me.
0: Okay.
1: So it prepared me for bond readiness in case I need a bond.
0: Right.
1: And that is one of the key things that I was able to put on my pre-qualification.
0: Oh, absolutely.
1: My capacity statement.
0: Oh, yeah.
1: Yeah, so. Yeah. So
0: that
1: GCs are aware that this guy is bondable.
0: Oh yeah,
1: yes.
0: And you're bondable to a significant amount.
1: Yep.
0: So you can you can handle those larger projects.
1: Yeah,
0: yeah, that's
1: and
0: excellent.
1: I also get a line of credit. So
0: right, that's excellent. So in the time we have left, tell the listeners, how do they contact LAMCO Erecting, and please provide like your website, phone number, email address, that sort of information.
1: Okay, the LAMCO Erecting .com, that's my website.
0: Right.
1: You can reach me via email, llambert@lamcoerectinginc.com. 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
0: Excellent, excellent. Well, it's been a pleasure having you on the show, Les. Thanks for being here.
1: Thank you.
2: This program has been...
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6: NBC News Radio, I'm Scott Carr. Never-before-seen video of Charlie Kirk's accused killer is being played in a Utah courtroom. On this day two of an evidentiary hearing against Tyler Robinson, prosecutors are showing the judge security footage from the Utah Valley University campus they say shows Robinson before and after his alleged shooting of Kirk last September. The judge is set to decide if there's enough evidence against Robinson to proceed to trial.
7: Calls for U.S. Senate candidate from Maine, Graham Plattner, to drop out of the race are growing after a sexual assault allegation was made against him. Politico reports a woman who dated Plattner accused him of forcing her to have sex with him almost 5 years ago. Senate Minority Leader Chuck Schumer and now Vermont Senator Bernie Sanders have joined the growing list of politicians to call for Plattner to immediately withdraw. Plattner denies the new allegation, but in a video, he says he's taking time to reflect on the best path forward. Containment of the nearly 94,000-acre Aspen Acres fire in Colorado has grown from between 12% to 15%, though officials warn that fire activity remains dynamic. Officials were encouraged by the possibility of rain Tuesday, though thunderstorms could also cause outflow winds that can cause erratic fire growth. The rebuilding of homes and lives from that fire is just getting underway.
8: Hundreds of people filling a middle school gym in Pueblo, waiting
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7: Millions in the Mid-Atlantic and New England regions are facing more flash flood threats today. A weather system stretching from Ohio to parts of Virginia is set to produce more rain, with the heaviest expected over an area around southern Pennsylvania. Scott Carr, NBC News Radio.

0: Vince Neil and company added four songs that they haven't played in almost a decade when they took the stage in Winnipeg on Saturday. That included Red Hot from Shout at the Devil for the first time since 2013 and Louder Than Hell from Theater of Pain for the first time since 2015. They also played a full version of Smokin' in the Boys' Room as well as Take Me to the Top, which hadn't been played since 1984. The band has another festival date in Vancouver coming up July the 12th before they kick off their Return of the Carnival of Sins tour July the 17th. I'm Mark Mayfield.
1: And Sammy Hagar is defending his involvement in the Freedom 250 event. He says his decision to perform at the 4th of July celebration wasn't a political thing. It was a way to celebrate the nation's birthday. Turns out it really didn't matter because Hagar's show ended up being canceled due to a thunderstorm. And that's entertainment. I'm Daria Albinger.
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4: 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And God said, no, I'm not going to hear your prayer. What is Isaiah saying to a sinful nation in that day? God is well able to hear your prayers. It's not that he cannot hear your prayers, it is that he will not hear your prayers because your sin has created a barrier between you and a holy God.
3: Welcome to Love Worth Finding, featuring the profound truth of the gospel simply stated in the teachings of Pastor Adrian Rogers. You don't have to look at the news for long to see that America is a nation in crisis. The prophet Isaiah boldly pointed out the sins of his day. Upon a closer look, we can see distinct parallels to the sins of our day: bloody hands, lying lips, and wicked hearts. What brought about this sin? How did Isaiah's people come to such a critical point that God would not hear their prayers? If you have your Bible, turn now to Isaiah chapter 59, as Adrian Rogers shares a word for a nation in crisis.
4: Look in Isaiah chapter 59, verse 1. Behold, the Lord's hand is not shortened, that it cannot save, neither is his ear heavy, that it cannot hear. God is not palsied, and God is not deaf, but, verse 2, your iniquities have separated between you and your God, and your sins have hid his face from you that he will not hear. For your hands are defiled with blood, and your fingers with iniquity. Your lips have spoken lies. Your tongue hath muttered perverseness. None calleth for justice, nor any pleadeth for truth. They trust in vanity and speak lies. They conceive mischief and bring forth iniquity. Now, what is Isaiah saying to a sinful nation in that day? God is well able to hear your prayers. It's not that he cannot hear your prayers, it is that he will not hear your prayers because your sin has created a barrier between you and a holy God. And Isaiah tells us what the sin of that day was and how it tracks and parallels the sin of our day. First of all, look in verse 2, they had bloody hands. Bloody hands. America is swimming in an ocean of blood. A modern Holocaust has stained and flooded America. The blood of some 30 million pre-born babies cries out,

at the rate of 4,000 a day. Notice what Isaiah said, your iniquities have separated between you and your God. Your sins have hid his face from you. Verse 3, your hands are defiled with blood. That's where we are in America today, bloody hands. But then he goes on to say not only bloody hands, but lying lips. Again, look, if you will, in verse 3, your lips have spoken lies. Your tongue hath muttered perverseness. Lying lips. Number 3, wicked hearts. Look, if you will, in verse 4, none calleth for justice, nor any pleadeth for truth. They trust in vanity and speak lies. They conceive mischief and bring forth iniquity. What are we being told today? We're being told that adultery is really no big deal. Everybody does that. Friend, I want to tell you, if a man will not keep a sacred vow before Almighty God to his wife, I wouldn't trust him to keep any promise anywhere, anytime. We're being told today that private morality can be disconnected from public service. That's not what God's Word says. Ecclesiastes chapter 10, verse 1 says this, that dead flies cause the ointment of the apothecary to send forth a stinking savor. So doth a little folly in him that is in reputation for wisdom and honor. Dead flies in the ointment. Friend, something stinks in America. Now, what has brought about this condition? Why is it that Isaiah's people came to a place where they would look up to God and say, God, have mercy on us? And God said, no, I'm not going to hear your prayer. What brought about bloody hands, lying lips, and wicked hearts? 3 things. I want you to see them right here in this text. Number 1, the people had been feeding on a diet of deception. Look in verse 5. They hatch viper's eggs and weave the spider's web. He that eateth of their eggs dieth. And that which is crushed breaketh out into a viper. Now, if you look at verse 5 and link verse 5 to verse 4, you're going to find out that those viper's eggs, those snake eggs that he's talking about that are hatched in hell's incubators, they are devilish lies and philosophies that are being hatched, were hatched in Isaiah's day and also being hatched in our day, lying, poisonous philosophies that are being swallowed down by adults and youth alike. Our world, our nation, is on a snake egg diet, a diet of deception. The incubators that hatch those eggs are materialism, and humanism, new ageism, liberalism. They've hatched these out. The old granddaddy serpent who has spawned and fertilized these eggs is Satan himself, because he's a liar and the father of all lies. There are certain philosophical underpinnings that are so incipient in American life today that they are poisoning our educational, our philosophical, our religious, our economic and political outlook, and our young people are going to public schools, and each morning they're served a snake egg omelet. They swallow these things down. Our kids are not being raised in a society, in a school that says that they have rights that are given to them, unalienable rights given by Almighty God, but they are told that the universe is self-existing, not created, and the wisdom that built this great nation is being laughed at. But here's the sad thing. Look, if you will, in verse 5. They hatch viper's eggs. They weave the spider's web. He that eateth their eggs dieth. Now watch that. And that which is crushed breaketh out into a viper. When you come against these things and try to stamp them out, all you do is create more snakes. To stamp out these snake eggs is not the answer. Now, not only is there a diet of deception, but that is compounded by a second thing in America that makes our nation a nation in crisis.
Not only a diet of deception, but a web of wickedness.

a web of wickedness. Look again in verse 5, if you will. He says here in verse 5, they weave the spider's web. I got down my encyclopedia and read some about spiders. I don't know whether you have a love affair with spiders or not. I don't. But spiders weave a web, almost invisible, very sticky. And the purpose of that web is to catch an unsuspecting insect who will fly into that web, become entangled by that web, where the spider can come out and wrap him up in more strands of that web. Then the spider injects poison into the body of that insect, and then the spider sucks that insect dry. Now, Satan has woven some webs, and he is poisoning and sucking dry a generation of young people today. Satan has a network, are you listening to me? A web of evil that is absolutely terrifying. And our young people can hardly see the web. They don't understand it. There's pornography, for example, the web of pornography. Pastor Rogers, does pornography lead to degeneracy? Pornography is degeneracy. That's what it is. Our kids today can get on the internet and watch unspeakable, unmentionable things. There are more adult bookstores in America today than there are McDonald's restaurants. Pornography is a multi-billion dollar industry. That is a web. And so many kids and adults alike are being caught in it. Satan has his web of drugs and alcohol, a deadly trap. America is filled today with walking dead whose lives have been sucked dry by the spiders of alcohol and drug abuse. I read where students spend $5.5 billion on alcohol, more than they spend on non-alcoholic drinks and books put together. On alcoholic beverages, and these Madison Avenue people come into the living room through their beer ads and through their sports ads, and they'll have these boys, as I've said before, out there on a bass boat somewhere hoisting a six-pack, and one of them smiles and says to the other one, "It doesn't get any better than this." Boy, they're right. It always gets worse. Doesn't get any better than this. And we have a generation of walking dead who've been sucked dry, embalmed by alcohol. There's a sticky web of immorality. Young people are being told today there are no fixed standards of right or wrong. And the media and entertainment has created the myth that premarital sex, extramarital sex, homosexuality are on the same level as chastity, monogamy, and heterosexuality. And in our so-called sex education classes in many of our schools, they have a threefold goal, and that is to teach children how to fornicate without guilt, without catching a disease, and without conceiving a baby. That's called sex education today. How would you like your child to go to school and hear what some are being taught? Here's what they're being taught. Here's the textbook. Quote, "Premarital sexual intercourse is acceptable for both men and women if they are involved in a stable, loving relationship. It has been suggested by some marriage counseling authorities that all couples should live together before they're married." How would you like that for education? Or listen to this. "Often promiscuity is labeled as bad by persons who do not accept this type of behavior. As with other patterns of sexual behavior, one should not pin a good or bad on a practice." Here's another. "Morality is individual. It is what you think it is. Your conception of what is right or wrong morally is an individual decision." May God have mercy upon us. When these tell us we cannot pray, we cannot read God's Word, we cannot post the Ten Commandments, but we can denigrate God's Word and God's law. And kids today talk about going all the way. That's the one thing they don't do. They haven't gone all the way. They go a little further

when they catch a disease along the way, a little further when a baby is conceived and they have to tell a father or a mother, a little further if they decide to murder that baby. But they really haven't gone all the way until they stand before a holy God who says, thou shalt not commit adultery, a holy God that says, flee fornication. Friend, we are in a terrible situation. What has brought about this crisis in America? Number one, a diet of deception. Number two, a web of wickedness. Number three, the trashing of truth. The trashing of truth. Fast forward to verse 14. Well, let's begin in verse 13. Let's begin in verse 12. For our transgressions are multiplied before thee. Our sins testify against us. For our transgressions are with us. And as for our iniquities, we know them. In transgressing and lying against the Lord and departing away from our God, speaking oppression and revolt, conceiving and uttering from the heart words of falsehood. Now watch this. And judgment is turned away backward, and justice standeth afar off. Why has judgment been turned away backward? Why does justice wait in the wings? Here it is. For truth is fallen in the street, and equity cannot enter. Yea, truth faileth. And he that departeth from evil maketh himself a prey. That is, when you stand up and speak against it, you become the bad guy. When you call for justice, when you call for truth, you become the guy in the black hat. But notice what he says. He says there's a traffic jam. Justice, equity cannot come through the streets because truth is fallen. And all of the traffic is backed up because truth is fallen in the streets. Well, what caused truth to fall? Notice truth is not dead. There is a traffic jam. Justice and equity cannot enter. It's not that truth is non-existent. You can't ever murder truth. It is not that truth is dead. Truth will not die. But truth has stumbled. Truth is lying prostrate on the ground. Why? Well, she's been knocked down in America by doctors of philosophy. She's been tripped up in America by dishonest politicians, and she has been chloroformed by liberal preachers. And she's lying there in the street. May I say with all of the unction, function, and emotion of my soul, God help me to say it. The job in America today is to put truth back on her feet. That is the job in America, to put truth back on her feet. And I really believe there's not a lot wrong in America that could not be put right quickly, dramatically, if across America, in the pulpits of America, this Sunday and every Sunday, a generation of preachers would open the book of truth and preach, thus saith the Lord God Almighty, without fear or favor. We're in a situation today that is a crisis. Why did God write a Bible? He calls that Bible the Word of Truth. Why did God send the Holy Spirit? He calls the Holy Spirit the Spirit of Truth. How does God describe Himself? He describes Himself as the truth. Who is Jesus? Jesus said, I am the way, the truth, and the life. What is the church? The church is called the pillar and the ground of truth. Apostle John said, I have no greater joy than to know that my children walk in the truth. We can get facts from the internet. There's a difference between facts and truth. Knowledge may double. Truth will never double. There is eternal truth. Truth is what food is to your body, light is to your eyes, and melody is to your ears. Now, you know what most of us want to do? Most of us want to be stamping out snake eggs. Most of us want to be sweeping down spider's webs. But friend, you stamp out a snake egg, just more snakes. You sweep down a spider's web, you've done it before. It's back the next morning, is it not?

0: We need something that will slay the snake and destroy the spider. And that is truth. That is truth. Only truth. Only truth. Only truth can keep this daddy serpent from spawning those eggs. Only truth can keep that spider from weaving those sticky webs. We need to lift up truth in America today, to put truth on her feet. And I want to call upon you and every believer to rededicate himself to the truth. Parents, teach your children to live the truth, to love the truth, to tell the truth, to know the truth, to believe the truth. Jesus said, sanctify them through thy word. Thy word is truth. Let me give you Proverbs here. I'm almost finished. Proverbs 23, verse 23. Buy the truth and sell it not. Buy the truth and sell it not. There is a prize to possess. It is truth. There is a price to pay. You must buy the truth. You must study it, pore over it, learn it, live it, know it. And you must preserve the truth. Don't let anybody take the truth from you. That truth is in God's Word. The early Christians did not argue over the Bible. They loved it. They believed it. They expounded it. They poured it forth as white-hot lava. One by one, person by person, family by family, city by city, church by church, we've got to take America back. We've got to take America back. My heart is broken over snake eggs, spider webs, and traffic jams. What about you? Are you right with God? Do you think it's somebody else's problem? What about your home? What about your business relationships? Have you been feeding on snake eggs? Some right now are wrapped up in spider's webs. There's only one thing that'll set you free. Jesus said, "You shall know the truth, and the truth will make you free." I want to tell you the truth is today that God loves you. The truth is today that Jesus Christ died for you. He carried your sins to the cross, and with His blood, He paid your sin debt. The truth is that He walked out of that grave and He has ascended to high hills of glory. The truth is that one day soon, and very soon, I hope, He's coming again. And the truth is, if you will believe on Him and trust Him, He will save you, I promise you, on the authority of the Word of God. And not only will He save you, but praise His holy name, He will satisfy you. What you're longing for, you'll never find until you find in the Lord Jesus. And not only will He save you and satisfy you, He'll sanctify you. He'll begin to make you more and more and more and more and more like Him. Now, when you come to Jesus, you're not going to sprout wings and get a halo right away. You'll have to grow. But this saving Jesus is the satisfying, sanctifying Jesus. Now, I'll tell you something else. He'll secure you. He'll keep you. He'll keep you. It's not a matter of you holding on to Him. He'll hold you. If you truly, really give Him your heart and your life. You know, if I could give my heart to Jesus for you today, I would, but I cannot. I've preached as best I know how. But the Lord sent me here to tell you today that He loves you. And He invites you to give your heart, your home to Him once and for all, now and forever. Just say, "Lord Jesus, come into my heart. Forgive my sin, cleanse me, and save me, Lord Jesus."
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4: NBC News Radio, I'm Scott Carr. Never before seen video of Charlie Kirk's accused killer is being played in a Utah courtroom on this day two of an evidentiary hearing against Tyler Robinson. Prosecutors are showing the judge security footage from the Utah Valley University campus they say shows Robinson before and after his alleged shooting of Kirk last September. The U.S. has struck Iran after several cargo ships in the Strait of Hormuz were hit by Iranian missiles. U.S. Central Command says the U.S. strikes are in response to Iranian attacks on three commercial vessels that were transiting the strait. There's reports of explosions in several Iranian cities on the coast of the strait. An unstable building in Midtown Manhattan has led to some buildings now being evacuated. New York fire and police departments have been called about bricks falling from a high-rise building under construction. Construction workers reported seeing cracks in two structural support beams on the 21st floor of the building. Scott Carr, NBC News Radio.
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6: All ground is level at the foot of the cross. There is no captain or colonel or general. There is no sergeant or corporal. There is no CEO. Not in the family of God. All the ground at the foot of the cross, level, level.
7: Somewhere along the way, the cross became all too familiar, and familiar things stopped demanding anything from us. But the Apostle Paul refused to let this happen. In his first letter, he told the church at Corinth something that stunned them. The message of the cross looks foolish to the world, and yet it's the very power of God. And in His presence, the ground is level. Today on Insight for Living, Chuck Swindoll examines how Paul preached and what that means for every one of us who carries the name of Christ.
6: It seems, our Father, it takes us a lifetime to learn how we ought to live. And so many, including us, have run in the wrong direction for so long. And then we realize the cross, and it puts everything into perspective. It begins within, and our hearts are changed, and it grows without, and our lives begin to be changed. By and by, our tongues fall under the control of your power. Our minds think your thoughts. Our feet walk in your paths, and our wills submit to your ways. Thank you for the cross. Thank you for the cross. We fall back on it and we think of it and we realize at the foot of that cross, all things are level. And we can but look up and give you our praise as we have done. All hail the power of the name of the one who hung on the cross. We magnify your name. We exalt your name together. From a busy and active week, we pause for this time of worship, deliberately setting aside the things that would otherwise bring us anxiety, and we focus on the cross together.

0: We pray, our Father, that as we do that, it will rejuvenate an awareness within us that life is meant to be lived out, not just lived in. Remind us of the value of serving you, being among your hands and feet, your voice, your presence. These are treacherous times, even dangerous. Oh, our Father, we place before you decisions, choices. We pray that you will raise up your people, that we may be led of you in a unique, significant way. Now, our Father, as we in this moment turn our thoughts to your Son, may his cross become for us preeminent. We thank you for the cross. In our Savior's name, the name of the one who hung on that cross, we pray and give. Everyone said, amen.
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0: It's possible in the Christian life to help the wrong side and not know it. We could call individuals like that wrong way Christians. Or if you want to go back to that group that seemed to sort of set the pace for it to start with, wrong way Corinthians. My Bible is open to 1 Corinthians chapter 1, and there we read a rather sad account of a church that was squabbling with one another. Paul calls it like it is. Verse 11, chapter 1. I have been informed concerning you, my brethren, by Chloe's people, that there are quarrels among you. There are quarrels among you. Now, what are the quarrels about? Well, I mean this, that each one of you is saying, I am of Paul. I am of Apollos. I am of Cephas. I am of Christ. You see, there were splinter groups in the church. One group said, we follow only Paul, the apostle, the one on the road to Damascus who was wonderfully transformed, and he's the founder of our church, and we listen only to Paul. Others would say, but have you heard Apollos? Oh, there's no one like Apollos. And the third group said, but Peter was walking with the Savior before either Paul or Apollos named his name as Lord.

Was he? A little sarcasm in that. Or were you baptized in the name of Paul? I thank God I baptized none of you. A little barb in that. Except Crispus and Gaius, so that no one would say you were baptized in my name. Now, verse 17, Christ did not send me to baptize, but to preach the gospel. Not in cleverness of speech, so that the cross of Christ would not be made void. So Paul decides to set them straight. And he does it without mincing words. Chapter 3, verse 1. Brethren, I could not speak to you as to spiritual men, but as to men of flesh. I could speak to you only as carnal. Wrong way, Corinthians. Wrong way. Even as to infants in Christ. I gave you milk to drink, not solid food, but you were not able to receive it. Indeed, even now you're not able. That's the tragedy. After all this time, you still expect to be nursed, bottle fed. Why? Verse 3, because you're still sarkinos. You're still flesh. You're still driven by the things that characterize lost humanity. You're still fleshly, for since there is jealousy and strife among you, are you not sarkinos? Are you not fleshly? Are you not walking like mere men, meaning like the lost person? For he says, when one says, I am of Paul, and another, I am of Apollos, don't you sound like you're just a bunch of lost people following the popular one? What then is Apollos, and who is Paul? They are servants through whom you believed, even as the Lord gave opportunity to each one. I planted. After planting, Apollos watered. After watering, God was causing the growth. So then neither the one who plants nor the one who waters is anything, but God who causes the growth. Back to chapter 1, verse 18. What the apostle decides to do when he exposes these people in all their carnality is to point them to the cross. Look here. Since in the wisdom of God, the world through its wisdom did not come to know God, God was well pleased through the foolishness of the message preached to save those who believe. Don't think preaching is foolishness. It's just a method that seems foolish to the world system. Why on earth would intelligent people come and sit and listen to somebody preaching? I mean, how moronic can you get? I like the way Eugene Peterson renders this section. Listen. Since the world in all its fancy wisdom never had a clue when it came to knowing God, God, in his wisdom, took delight in using what the world considered dumb, preaching, of all things, to bring those who trust him into the way of salvation. Well, then what does the lost person want? Well, read on. Verse 22, the Jews ask for miracles. The word signs is the idea of miracles. Show us a miracle. Prove it with a miracle and we'll believe it. Do what you cannot do in natural ways, and who will be impressed? We're looking for signs. And the Greeks search for wisdom. But I love this. Verse 23, Paul says, but we, who, by the way, was an incredible intellectual, studied under Gamaliel, Pharisee of the Pharisees. He was the up-and-coming chief Pharisee. Brilliant Jewish mind. And then came the road to Damascus where he was converted. And as a result, he started running in the right direction. And as a result, verse 23, he preaches Christ crucified. We're back to the cross. To the Jews, why, it's a stumbling block. To the Gentiles, here's our word again, moronic. Now, if you question that, next time you find yourself in a sophisticated group, bring up the cross.
Just bring it up as a topic of conversation. Hey, by the way, folks, I've been

And a great deal about Jesus and his death on the cross. Boom! Hang on. Not a soul in the group will go, good for you. What a great study. They'll go, what? What? You believe what? That's the whole point of this section of scripture. But God honors the proclamation of the cross to change lives. Roy Riggles was absolutely positive he was running in the right direction. And along came his buddy. He said, wait, I'm going to tackle you. He said, what do you think? Get out. This is my touchdown. You look back, you go, oh, Roy, please, please, please, wrong direction. But to him, it was the right way to run. Until he was tackled and somebody said, hey, man, that's their goal line. We preach Christ crucified to the Jews, a stumbling block, to the Gentiles, foolishness. But to those who are the called, Jews and Greeks, Christ, the power of God, Christ, the wisdom of God. Why? Because 25 says the foolishness of God is wiser than men. The weakness of God stronger than men. Now, I love it when we get to verse 26. I have to believe that Paul had tongue in cheek for just a moment, just a little touch of apostolic humor here. We're talking about sophisticates, those who are noble, blue bloods, those who are really slick. He says, consider your calling, brethren. We want to look at an opposite group. Look around. There were not many wise according to the flesh, not many mighty, not many noble. Didn't say any, said not many. Meaning what? Well, let's put it this way. This congregation is not made up of the brightest and the best in the world's eyes. I got the idea that it would be helpful for us to realize that we represent in the world's eyes that which is foolish, that which is weak, that which is base, and that which is despised. Those aren't my words. They're all found in 27 and 28. And I thought, well, let's look around. So why don't you do that? Look around. Just take a look. You haven't noticed yet. You shook their hands, but maybe haven't taken a real good look. Look around. Just whisper, are you blue blood? Just go ahead. You got really, really great roots. I also took note of some places people could come from. I just pulled out an atlas and started looking. Booger Holler, Arkansas is one of those. Booger Holler, not bogey, Booger Holler. Lizard Lick, my son-in-law told me about Lizard Lick, North Carolina. And Spivey's Corner, now maybe you heard of Spivey's Corner. They have the hollering contest there. Hollering contest in Spivey's. If you're from Spivey's Corner, don't tell anybody. Just leave it. How about Prattsville, Arkansas? How about Pee-wee, West Virginia? Dime Box, Texas. And I'll tell you my favorite one for creativity, Nameless, Tennessee. What shall we name our town? I don't know. Let's go with Nameless. Good idea. Let's call it Nameless. Folks, in case you've been sitting around a room full of mirrors, in case you, like Narcissus, have been staring in the pool a little too long, focused on your image, look a little deeper, and you will not see a lacy, slick little rainbow trout. What you will see is a wide-mouthed, bottom-feeding catfish. If you don't like that, that's part of your problem. Because you've forgotten your pit. You've forgotten your depravity. You see, all ground is level at the foot of the cross. There is no captain or colonel or general. There is no sergeant or corporal. There is no CEO. Remember that the next time you're in a church where the top guy is called CEO, off base. There is no president. There is no cabinet. Not in the family of God. All the ground at the foot of the cross, level, level. I love the way Jim Elliot wrote it in his journal shortly before being martyred. We're all a bunch of nobodies trying to exalt the somebody. Praise God.

God. 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Look at it. 27, God has chosen the foolish things of the world to shame the wise. Who would have ever thunk it? And the weak things of the world to shame the things that are strong, the base things of the world, the despised, things that are not, to nullify things that are. You know, there's a lady in our congregation from a town that no longer exists. No longer exists. Pitcher, Oklahoma. Pitcher. Where are you from? Zero. Ain't even there anymore. Me, I'm from the great metropolis of El Campo. Woo! Great White Way. Right down the road from Rosenberg, Bay City, Wharton. You go further south, Plaisius. Plaisius you can smell before you get there. Shrimp, great spot. Port Lavaca. That's B-boy. Isn't this crazy? You know why I'll get there? That cross. That's how come I'm going to get there. I got nothing else to give. I just got the cross. I just have the Savior. He does all these things, verse 29, so that no one may boast before God. When you're running the wrong direction, you're all impressed with all the human stuff. You love all that pedigree. You love all that accent. You love all that special stuff. All that smell good stuff. But when you're impressed with the cross, you see everybody at the same level at the foot of that cross. Whether it's the little kid in Harlem not knowing what tomorrow will bring, or someone on Wall Street thinking about jumping from the 22nd story. Doesn't matter. The cross levels all of us. Not many cultured, not many mighty. By that it means powerful and prestigious and impressive. Not many noble. You run in the wrong direction when you boast. If you want to toot your own horn, blow a trumpet for God. Nobody else cares. Get off your high horse. You're just folks. You're just wrapped up in the cross. And when you focus on that, it is remarkable what a filter system it'll give you in how to read current events, how to see life as it really is. You'll be so unimpressed because you don't hang around people to be impressed. You hang around folks with the hope of communicating and living out the truth. And the truth sets us free from all that other pizzazz. How about Paul? Since we've been going on and on about how important this is, how about Paul? Let's ask him. Give us your testimony. All right. Verse 1, chapter 2. Here's my testimony. Here's the honest truth coming from the man who was running in the right direction. And when I came to you, by the way, if you do a little quick rehearsing, a little punch the rewind button and go back, he's just fresh out of Athens, one of the few failures in Paul's public ministry. He wound up on Mars Hill, Areopagus, where all the eggheads from Athens hung out. And while there, he delivered his message. It's a profound message, but they didn't care anything about him. He was such a seed picker, this klutz from Tarsus, who stepped away from what could have been a grand future and embrace this Jesus. So he's come out of that. And if you will, he's kind of got his tail between his legs when he gets to Corinth. A little discouraged can happen. When I came to you, brothers and sisters, I did not come with superiority of speech or of wisdom, proclaiming to you the testimony of God. I determined to know nothing among you except Jesus Christ and Him crucified. I take my time here because I want it

0: to really sink in. Nothing except Jesus Christ. I wasn't interested in your salary. I wasn't interested in your pedigree. I wasn't impressed by your prestigious background, or even for a few of you, your impressive roots. Didn't care. Don't care. Never will care. I wanted to know, however, how you were doing with the cross. Do you really know Jesus? Is he really your Savior? I determined to know nothing but that. Robertson and Plummer write, "I not only eschewed all affection of cleverness or eloquence, but I went to the opposite extreme of nervous self-effacement." You see, Corinth put a premium on the veneer of false rhetoric and thin thinking. Gullible people are easy marks for pulpiteers. You can whip up a crowd anywhere if you can handle it on your feet. Whoa, have you heard so-and-so? But what is he saying? Who is he exalting? I determined to know nothing except Christ and Christ crucified. Well, what was Paul like when he was there? He tells us in the next two verses, "I was with you in weakness, in fear, in much trembling." I was with you in weakness and fear and much trembling. You maybe didn't know that about Paul. You know, the Corinthians later wrote him and said, you know, his letters are very weighty and impressive, but in his presence, he's weak. He says, I was not all that impressive. My preaching and my message were not in persuasive words of wisdom, but in the demonstration of the Spirit and of power. Oh, yeah. You see, when you are around individuals like this, you know they have a lot more behind the counter than they ever put on display. You know there is depth as well as breadth. You know that there is a humble sense of security and confidence, whereas there is restraint in manipulating people. Gullible people love to be manipulated. Corinth was full of them. I mean, they just moved from the theater back to the place of ministry and thought, do it like that. I mean, look at the crowds they get. Paul says, "I didn't come to grow up a crowd. I came to deliver the truth, and my words were not that persuasive." I love the words of G. Campbell Morgan in his work on Corinthians. Listen to this very brief statement. "Years ago, a great man, a good man, a saint, scholarly, devoted, said to me, speaking of another preacher, 'Yes, he's a wonderful preacher, but you know, he has sacrificed the prophet to the artist.' Preachers should think of that," writes Morgan. "It is possible to sacrifice the prophet to the artist, to be so concerned with eloquence and language and phrasing and beauty of style that the impact of truth is lost." That is what Paul meant.
1: The Apostle Paul wasn't interested in impressing anyone. He came to Corinth weak, uncertain, and completely dependent on God's power. And his weakness became the very channel through which the Spirit worked. There's a lesson in that for all of us. When we stop trying to dress up the truth and simply trust it, something changes. 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

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I'm Bill Meyer. 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
5: 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Don't drive high. 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
2: NBC News Radio, I'm Scott Carr. The U.S. has struck Iran after several cargo ships in the Strait of Hormuz were hit by Iranian missiles. U.S. Central Command says the U.S. strikes are in response to Iranian attacks on three commercial vessels that were transiting the strait. We'll get more on those attacks from Chris Caraggio.
3: The U.K. Navy confirmed the attacks, and several reports say three ships were hit over the past 24 hours. In response, the Treasury Department has canceled the license that allows for the sale of Iranian oil. Oil prices were higher following the reports of the attacks. The strikes jeopardize a memorandum of understanding signed less than 3 weeks ago in which Iran agreed to stop attacks in the strait.
2: CENTCOM's not saying where the U.S. strikes are happening, but there's reports of explosions in several Iranian cities on the coast of the strait. Top Democrats are calling for Maine Senate candidate Graham Plattner to bow out of the race after a sexual assault allegation was made against him. Now Senate Minority Leader Chuck Schumer, Senator Bernie Sanders, and the Democratic Senatorial Campaign Committee Chair Kirsten Gillibrand have joined the growing list of politicians calling for Plattner to immediately withdraw. A federal judge is blocking a grand jury subpoena for information about 2020 election workers in Georgia. The subpoena came after the FBI served a search warrant at the Fulton County Election Hub and seized hundreds of boxes of ballots and other documents from the 2020 election. Officials in Fulton County asked the judge to drop the subpoena, saying it was meant to target, harass, and punish the president's perceived political opponents. The judge called the breadth of the subpoena staggering and said the use of the subpoena power to investigate the 2020 election was not legitimate given the statute of limitations for any potential crime. Argentina is still in the hunt to become the first back-to-back World Cup champion in over 60 years after a stunning comeback in the round of 16. Argentina now awaits the winner of tonight's match between Switzerland and Colombia. Scott Carr, NBC News Radio. A bill that would have helped families buy homes in California has failed. Assembly Bill 1240 would have stopped big companies from buying droves of single-family houses and limited companies to owning 1,000 single-family homes in California. Supporters of the measure say big investors have been making it harder for first-time buyers to find a home. They say companies buy up affordable houses and just turn them into rentals. Both Governor Gavin Newsom and President Trump have said that they're worried about large investment firms buying up homes. This as a federal housing bill to help buyers is waiting for the president's signature. A private prison company in California is selling off two of the state's largest ICE detention centers. And as we hear from Daniel Martindale, they're selling them to the federal government.
4: On Monday, CoreCivic announced it sold the facilities to the U.S. Department of Homeland Security.